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3: Without love, following becomes burdensome. Without love, obedience becomes rigid. Without love, sacrifice becomes impossible. But when love is present, everything else flows naturally. Right? So your love for Christ removed the burden, and it imposed discipline instead of burden. You understand me? So when Christ said, take my yoke upon you and take my burden, he said his yoke is light and his burden. His yoke is easy and his burden is light. Learn of him, for his yoke is easy and his burden is light. So if serving God becomes a burden, that you are burdened down every day, you're sad. When I look into the faces of so many believers all over, boy, I've seen happier faces in the clubs and the bar when I was there. I don't know how it looked today. And I see people out partying all the time, and they're having a good time. Their faces seem happy. Yeah. And they're having fun. But when I look sometimes in congregation, too many sad, grumpy faces that seem as though we are not delighting ourselves in the Lord. Suffering may ever be present, but the joy of the Lord is our strength. So true disciples must manifest their love for Christ. Suffer with integrity. Suffer with courage, knowing that we don't just have hope. True disciples don't just have hope in this present life. We have hope in the life to come. So a true disciple love Christ all the way, irrespective of our hurt and our pain. Thirdly, true disciple obeys Christ's word. And this is huge. And we could, you must know that I'm just touching on these things, because every one of these points that I'm bringing to you, each of them is more than a sermon point or a teaching point. We could labor on them for weeks and months. So we said, so I'm giving you these points so that you can go and research and add to them. Because if you are listening to a teaching and you don't go and do your personal research, then you are not a student. And how are you going to be a disciple of Jesus if you don't read, research, and understand that you can teach and equip others? So it's time for the body of Christ, for believers, to not just be hearers of the word, but to examine the word, research, study. Yes, study to show yourself approved unto God, that you can become a workman who rightly divide the word of truth. Every believer have that responsibility to study, to show yourself approved as a workman, as a skilled person, a skilled teacher, rightly dividing the word of truth.

0: Too many babies are in the church. Too many who continue to hear, but not growing, not learning, because we are hearers. And until, if you are hearers and not doers, then you won't grow. Doers are the ones who learn and increase, because you become a practitioner. You become skilled in that art, because practice makes perfect. And some of us are just getting fat by remaining hearers, but we are not putting what we hear into practice. Now, you know that you lose whatever you study, whatever you hear, you lose it if you don't put it into practice and begin to teach others. So one of the best ways to learn and to grow is to put into practice what you have received. Begin to teach others and to add to it. So you research and add to whatever you are hearing this evening. Because there's no point, there's nothing that I say that is conclusive. Everything is still out, and you must now search to see the evidence and to know if what I am saying to you is biblical. Or I'm just saying some things that sound good. Examine it for yourself. And when you examine it according to the biblical text, then it becomes a part of your life. And you said, wow. As I tell this story all the time, how I was reading the scriptures, a young believer, like a few months after I got saved, and I was reading a portion in Matthew, and I was thinking, I said, God, how do I know true disciples? How do I know who are your people? Because I see so much denomination, so many different belief system, name it. And the conflict with, you know, you see Adventists, then you have Seventh-day Adventists. So even in Adventism, you have different division. You have Seventh-day Adventists, and then you have Church of God Adventists, and then you have Jehovah's Witness, and then you have all the different Pentecostal groups, and then non-denominational groups. Then you have the Baptists, the Methodists, the Presbyterian, the Episcopalian, the Moravians, and we could continue on and on and on. And I had an issue when I just get saved. And I said, God, how do I know my brothers and my sisters? And do you know that the answer was just two verses below? But the Holy Spirit spoke to my heart, and he said, you'll know them by their fruits. So every now and then the Lord will share a verse of scripture with you. But he's going to prove it from the text. So there are some people getting dreams, and some people say they're getting revelation, but they cannot prove it or authenticate what they are hearing or receiving by the word of God. So if the word of God cannot confirm your dream or your vision or what others are saying, then you have to throw it out. The Bible is a final court of appeal. No dream, no vision is greater than the written word of God. It doesn't matter who dreams it. It doesn't matter who receives the revelation, as though God is amending what he has already said. God is not amending what he has already spoken through his son, Jesus Christ. Because the Bible said, God now speaks to us through his son. In former times, he speaks through prophets and angel, but he primarily speaks to us through his son. So the gospel of Jesus Christ is a very word that we need to trust and depend on. Praise the Lord. I love that. Thank you, Holy Spirit. So true disciple obey Christ's word. And the scripture for this is John 14:23. Jesus replied, all who love me will do what I say, my Father will love them, and we will come and make our home with each of them. Wow, this is beautiful. Let me read this again. John 14:23. All who love me will do what I say. My Father will love them, and we will come and make our home with each of them. We will make our home with each of them. So may God bless your heart this evening and grant you understanding into his word, that a true disciple obeys Christ's word. You obey Christ's word. So if you're saying that you're a Christian, or you're a disciple of Jesus, or you're a child of God, or you're a born-again person, but you are not obeying the word of God, then you have to question your faith, and we have to question your faith. One of the things is that we don't judge and question each other's faith, because we said, oh, let the Lord judge. Well, your faith must reveal evidence of your love and your obedience to Christ. And you cannot say you love Christ if there is no sign of surrender through obedience to Christ. So a true disciple is one who obeys the word of Christ. All who loves me love my word. And not only love them, keeps them. For you know, some people say, boy, I love the word of God. But you know why they love the word of God? They love to study it and to memorize it, that they can share it with others, and that they can show, like the scribes and the Pharisees, how much they know the word. So they know the word to use it against others, and to show that they are some mighty source, our power. But they don't apply the word of God to their lives. But true disciple live the word. True disciple, they are not hearers of the word. They live the word. I hope you are living the word this evening. True disciples, obedience compels one to act out of love. And I don't see a lot acting out of love. So what Brother Rhodes is saying this evening is that obedience compels the disciple to act out of love. Therefore, a disciple does not merely hear the word, he lives it. He does not treat scripture as suggestions, he treats it as command. You have to treat the scripture like you know it's a command given to you. This is how you must follow Jesus. This is a pattern. This is the way. For Jesus said, I am the way, I am the truth, and I am the life. I am the way, I am the truth, and I am the life. No man cometh to the Father but by me. Are you still here? One more thing I'll tell you. Obedience is not selective. Obedience is not selective. A disciple obeys Christ in public and in private. That's integrity. True disciple obeys Christ in public and in private, in joy and in sorrow, in abundance and in lack. True disciple are people who are content in whatever state they are in. If you are suffering financially, you serve the Lord and you follow Christ, as Christ suffered while he was here. So true disciples are people who, after they have done all they can do, they are willing to suffer like Job with integrity. True disciples suffer in sickness and won't and will never give up. Yes, they will feel like they are losing heart at time, but they will grip to faith and hold to the anchor that they have in Christ Jesus. True disciple will follow Christ all the way to their death. They will follow Christ. True disciples are like the three Hebrew boys that said, Lord, we know. He said, O King, live forever. We know you have power. We know you have authority. And we know that you have already determined our fate, and that you are going to cast us into the fire. But even if our God don't deliver us out of the circumstances, true disciples said, go ahead, King. Do what you have to do. And even if our God don't deliver us, we will not bow. We only bow to the word of Almighty God. So true disciples follow Christ all the way, even if it means their death. So treat the word of God not as suggestions for life, but commands for life. Obedience is not selective, as I said. A disciple obeys Christ in public and in private, in joy, in sorrow, in abundance, in lack. This makes obedience one of the fruit of genuine discipleship. Fourth and lastly, a true disciple is a martyr for Christ. Revelation 12, verse 11. And it reads thus, and they have defeated him by the blood of the Lamb and by their testimony. And they did not love their lives so much that they were afraid to die. True disciples are not afraid to die for righteous cause. Martyrdom is not only dying for Christ. It is living a life that is fully surrendered to him. A martyr is one whose life declares Christ is worth everything. And if Christ is worth everything, I am willing to die for him. There was a time when ISIS and certain Islamic radicals were cutting Christians' head off and wanted them to deny Christ. But these martyrs decided that they would never deny Christ. And they died for their testimony. Many believers today, the devil confront them and said, deny Christ and you will get some wealth. Deny Christ and you will be better. Deny Christ and you will get a husband, get a wife. Deny Christ and you will get the kind of job you want. Deny Christ and it will be well with you. But many Christians are choosing suffering. Many Christians are choosing to die as a martyr. Maybe sometimes not physical in terms of death, physical death, but their whole life is a life of dying. A life of crucible for the sake of Christ. So this kind of martyrdom, or this kind of martyr, is one whose life declares Christ is worth everything. It is dying daily, dying to self, dying to sin, dying to the world. The early disciples were able to live their lives for Christ because they had already given their hearts to Christ. Remember in Acts, chapter 3 to chapter 4, when the disciples were beaten, when Peter and John were beaten and imprisoned and charged to no longer speak the name of Jesus, we see that they testified and declared, we would rather obey God than man. In other words, we are willing not only to be beaten for Christ, but to be martyred for him. And they prayed. And in Acts chapter 4, the Bible said the Holy Spirit came and filled the house. Well, you know what they were filled with? It was not just to speak in tongues and to run up and down. They were now filled with the gift of martyrdom. They were now filled with courage and boldness to die for Christ. Hallelujah. For to Christ, to live is Christ, and to die is gain. And the believers must get back there that I am dead to sin. I am a disciple of Jesus Christ. And a disciple is a follower of Jesus. Hallelujah. A disciple is one who loves Jesus. A disciple is one who goes all the way with Jesus. My brothers and my sisters, a disciple life is a demonstration of love. When we look at these four characteristics, following, loving, obeying, and surrendering, we see a central truth. True discipleship is the outward demonstration of inward love for Christ. A disciple does not follow Christ to earn salvation. He follows Christ because he loves him. A disciple does not obey Christ to gain approval. He obeys Christ because he loves him. A disciple does not surrender his life out of fear. He surrenders because he loves him. Every action of a disciple, of a true disciple, becomes a living testimony that says, I love my Lord, and I will follow him wherever he leads. Praise God. May our lives reflect the same devotion as the first set of disciples. Judas fell from his position, being named the son of perdition. And they voted in Matthias, another disciple that was on the wings. You see, you know 12. But Jesus had several other disciples that were in training. God will never be without a man to stand in the gap. The world may seem as though disciples are short, but not in the presence of God, not in the kingdom of God. God have millions of disciples that will not bow to the systems of the world, will not serve Satan, will not serve the Baals of our day, will not serve the gods of this age, but they will follow Christ all the way, not to Calvary anymore, all the way to the end of life journey. Into eternity, we will follow Christ. Praise be to Almighty God. Praise be to God. And we will be numbered among those who have come through great tribulation. We will be numbered, hallelujah, with those whom robe are white.
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7: This is Olga Herman with Daily Minute Prayer. Heavenly Father, today we pray for our sons and daughters serving our nation in the military, police, and first responders. Every day their lives are on the line, often with little acknowledgement of thanks or reward. We ask you for renewed vision when they are discouraged, renewed strength when they feel weak, renewed protection when they feel vulnerable. Teach each of them how to lean on you when man-made systems falter, and give them the reassurance of your word that you will never leave or forsake them. And for the ones who don't know you yet, let them feel your presence in times they need you most so they can turn to you for help. Give them all wisdom in getting the job done and the courage to move it to completion. Thank you, Lord, for our men and women, those who protect and serve and keep them and their families in the palm of your hand. In Jesus' name, amen.
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13: God bless you, WME family, and welcome back as we continue looking at the life of Abraham. Yesterday, we saw how God called Abraham out of his land and out of the land of his fathers and out of his kindred and out of what he always knew. This was during the early time in creation. Just after the flood, we see that the earth is beginning to be populated again. And the land where Abraham is in is a land that's full of idolatry. It's full of idol worship, and they worship the moon god. And so we see that God calls him out of this place. And the Bible tells us that in Genesis 12, it says, the Lord had said unto Abram, get thee out of thy country and out of thy kindred and out of thy father's house unto a land that I will show thee. Verse 2, it says, and I will make thee a great nation. That's the number one promise. Number 2, I will bless you. And that's the second promise. I will make thy name great. That's the third promise. And the fourth one is, and thou shalt be a blessing. God doesn't just bless us so that we can be blessed. God doesn't just provide our needs so we can be content. God blesses us to be a blessing to others. The Bible says, thou shalt love the Lord thy God with all thy heart, all thy soul. But it also says you will love your neighbor as yourself. So God blesses us to be a blessing to others. God calls Abraham out of the land where he was dwelling, out of the land that he knew. And we talked about that yesterday. It was near Mesopotamia that he calls him to a land that God is going to show him. Abraham leaves. He doesn't have anything with him. The only thing he has is a promise from God. This is the promise that God gave him. He says, I will make you a great nation. I will bless you, and I will make your name great, and thou shalt be a blessing. And I will bless them that bless thee, and curse thee that curse thee. And in thee shall all the families of the earth be blessed. We see here how far God is going to go with Abraham. And so Abraham departed as the Lord had spoken unto him. He received the word from the Lord, and he moved on that word. The Bible says, and Lot went with him, and Abraham was 75 years old when he departed out of Haran. Now, this is very interesting. 75 years old. And this is the only life that Abraham knew. This was what he was accustomed to. This is what he was, this is all he ever was familiar with. And God is asking him to shift, change directions, go to a brand new place. And so what did he do? He didn't think about it. He didn't contemplate. He didn't try to figure out what to do. He moved on what God told him. The Bible says that he departed and he took Lot with him. And the Bible tells us that he was 75 years old. It's never too late for God to work in your life. It's never too late to begin. It's never too late for God to do something amazing. We like to limit ourselves to what God can do in our lives. we say, I'm too old. I'm already up in age. There's not much I can do. It's never too late for God to use you. We thank God here at World Missionary Evangelism. Many of our sponsors, our donors, we thank God for many of our prayer partners that are with us here in the ministry. And many of the people who have been praying for this ministry for 20 and 30 years. There's a precious sister who is part of this ministry, and she's up in her 90s, and she's still praying for this ministry. She's been a part of this ministry now for over 45, 50 years, and she's still praying for this ministry. She's praying for the needs of the people who listen and sponsor our WME program and mission and the many things we're doing around the world. So Abraham here was 75 years old. And at 75 years old, God calls him to do something extraordinary. Don't limit yourself and don't limit the God you serve. At 75 years old, God said, it's time for a change. It's time for a shift. It's time for you to see something different. It's time for you to do something different. And at 75 years old, God gives him a promise. God tells him who he's going to be. He says, I'm going to make you a great nation. He has no children. He's up in age already. 75 years old. He's not going to be able to have children. But God has given him a promise. And what a promise. He says, I will make you a nation. Just trust me. This great patriarch, one of the great fathers of the faith, heard God's word and he moved on it. When God speaks to your life, when God speaks to your heart, you have to move on what God is telling you. You have to seize the moment, take advantage of the opportunity. He didn't sit around and think, I'm too old to change. I'm used to this neighborhood, this country. I'm used to this weather, this environment. No, God calls him to move. And what does he do? He moves. The Bible says he took Lot with him. And Abram took Sarai, his wife, and Lot, his brother's son, and all their substances they had gathered, and the souls they had gotten in Haran, and they went forth to the land of Canaan. And as he came to the land of Canaan, verse 7 tells us, the Lord appeared to Abram and said, unto thy seed I will give this land. And there he built an altar unto the Lord who appeared unto him. This was a sacred moment. God has shown him the land. And he said, in this land, I'm going to do something great in your life. This is where I'm going to bless your seed. Abraham at this moment has no seed, no offspring. He doesn't even have the land cultivated, but he can see the land. And God says, I'm going to give you this land to bless you. This is where I'm going to make you great. This is where I'm going to make something special from your life. Let's go to God in prayer. Father, we thank you today, Lord. We thank you, Lord, because of your love, your grace, and your mercy. Father, thank you for our World Missionary Evangelism family. Bless them today, Lord, and be with them, Lord, in a mighty way. We pray this in Jesus' name. Amen.
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11: Welcome back. Kevin McCullough, glad to have you with us. 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Whatever you decide to do, it will just take you a couple of minutes. You can give a gift to Bible League and be on your way. But why would you want to do that? Some of you are brand new to the show. In fact, here at the beginning of September, we're adding 12 new stations that are just coming on for the first time. And you're probably going, why are you doing this, Kev? What are you giving Bibles to people for? Well, the reason is because every single person that will receive one desperately wants one and cannot get one in their region of the world, in their dialect, in their language, in their hands, to put into their minds and hearts. And that's been the goal of Bible League International for about 89 years. Michael Woolworth is back with me. He is from Bible League. And Michael, Bible League's been doing this, you know, a second and a half. And they have figured out that over the course of those nearly 90 years, every Bible that goes out has had this kind of kind of miraculous impact where it causes 12 more people to want to know more about who God is and who Jesus is. So every time you send a Bible, you end up needing 12 more Bibles eventually for that region. But that's the kind of problem that we want to have.
19: Yeah, you know, again, we can say with confidence after almost 9 decades in ministry that every Bible, when it reaches, you know, the empty waiting hands of a believer that we know at Bible League, right? We know that person by name. They've come through our Bible study. They said, I want to follow Jesus. They're on fire for him. And very quickly, they impact about a dozen people, again, for the cause of the gospel. They may say to somebody, I've got a Bible. Let's read this together, right? They may introduce somebody to the hope of the gospel. But again, with confidence, Kevin, we can say that a dozen people impacted with every Bible that is sent today. So let that be an incentive. If you can find a better kingdom investment, go chase that, will you? But if you find this to be attractive, would you be a part of this? You know, we've said together that Kevin Show and Bible League, we want to bless just north of 10,000 waiting believers that we know by name at Bible League. We got a little bit of a jump on this during the month of July. We took care of almost 2,000. We've got the remaining 8 to take care of. And again, it happens at $5 a Bible. A Bible for Bible match means what? Everything will be doubled during this segment, Kevin. So again, 12 Bibles will impact. The impact is about a dozen Bibles, a dozen people impacted with every Bible that hits empty.
11: That's 144 people if we give 12 Bibles this segment. So just imagine, friends, the impact. You keep multiplying that. Can you do a $60 gift, which would be 12 Bibles, all on your own? If you give that right now at 1-800-937-9673, 1-800-YES-WORD, 1-800-937-9673, you're going to impact more than 100 people for the cause of the gospel, which is an amazing thing. It's the best return on investment I've ever seen in terms of spiritual investment.
19: Well, you know, and listeners, you deserve to know that, you know, Bible League is aiming in the right direction, if you will, right? Kevin, we joined a coalition a couple of years ago. Bible League was one of the founding members of what is called the Bible Access List. In fact, we want to make it available free of charge to anybody who would take a few moments to look at this. BibleLeague.org/BAL, which stand for what? The Bible Access List. Now, listen, we've always known that people everywhere need God's word. What the Bible Access List does want is confirms that gut feeling that we've had for many, many years, right? It shows just how big the need is. You know, 2 years ago when we entered into this coalition, Kevin, we found out about 100 million Christians around the world lack access to the Bible. In the 2 years since we've been a part of this coalition, we've seen an increase of 20%. We can tell you now with confidence, 120 million Christians around the world lack access to the Bible. So the coalition is, it's agencies that you would recognize, right? Open Doors, Biblica, Voice of the Martyrs, One Hope, right? We came together, we studied 88 countries, and we found out what? The Bible League serves in 24 of the 25 top countries that have shortages of Bible. So you talk about providence, right? We ask ourselves, are we aiming in the right direction? Let me address restrictions. Restrictions are based on where Bible access is blocked by law, by religious extremists that do everything they can to try to stop the spread of the gospel. There's criminals, poverty, remoteness, a lot of other factors. But Kevin, the top four most restricted places in the world to find a Bible, number four is North Korea, three is Yemen, two is Afghanistan. Number one, the most restricted place on the face of the earth belongs to Somalia. That is the most restricted, right? My colleague Toby talks about, again, what Christians are up against in places where they live remotely, where they're up against laws that do not favor the Christian community, where there's a religious extremist that push back on the spread of the gospel. This is Toby, and he is on the continent of Africa.
20: These men and women go through a lot to ensure that the gospel is being shared and people are being reached. In the past, experienced a lot of shipment delays due to some countries that intentionally frustrate scriptures getting in. And we covet your prayers for that.
11: Covets our prayers for that.
19: covets our prayers, because again, this is what we're called to do. We need to work through all the challenges. You know, Kevin, gone are the days where you'd print a Bible here in the States, you'd stick it in a warehouse, eventually put it on a ship and pray it gets through port somewhere, you know, in about 6 months' time. What we do now is we work with printers around the world where it's safe to do so, where it makes sense to do so. And then as we meet financial constraints like the one before us to fund 10,000 Bibles, we're able to say, what? Fire up the presses. We need Bibles in the Mandarin language. We need them in Arabic in the Middle East. We need them in Quechua down in South America. And so, again, it's no exaggeration that there's all these forces. Listen, you and I are excited about church growth and the need for Bibles, but I assure you there are forces at work that are not excited about that. But, you know, Rob Bullock, my colleague at Bible League, met with a number of our leaders in the country of Greece. He came back. I said, Rob, talk about the shortage of Bibles. What are our partners in the field saying? Are they saying, say, you know, sort of hold up a little bit? He said, Michael, just the converse. He said, we're hearing what? If we had double the amount of Bibles, we'd put them into empty waiting hands today.
3: Yeah, Michael, one of the things that really became clear to us was just how huge the opportunity is that God's given us right now to get his word into more people's hands and hearts. And that Toby, who works with our teams in Southern Africa, was telling us that again and again, he's having to tell the partners, slow down. You know, pace yourself on how you're doing the programs, because we can't get you the materials quickly enough to meet the need that you're seeing. And some of the other peers of his from South Asia and from East Africa nodded and said, yes, we're having this exact same challenge of we can't get materials quickly enough. We can't get enough Bibles. We can't get enough Bible study booklets to meet the need and the demand that's there in our countries. With just the staff and the teams that we have today, we could do twice as many Bibles, twice as much material, maybe three times. And the others all agreed, yes, this is what we're seeing in country after country all around the world.
19: So as we studied, the shortages of Bibles, places where there's Christians who have come to saving faith, they're saying, what, I'm ready for a Bible, right? Here's that top five, Kevin. Five is China, four is India, three is Ethiopia, two is Nigeria, and topping the list is the Democratic Republic of the Congo there on the continent of Africa, which, by the way, is where Christianity is growing in the greatest numbers. So all of those have more than 10 million people waiting for Bibles. Kevin, their hearts are full, their hands are empty, and that's why we've come together to meet the needs of waiting believers. Listen, there's a myth. Bibles are available everywhere. This Bible access list tells us what. That is not true. We tend to think smartphone technology, that's the answer to all this. Well, that's not available everywhere, right? There's security, there's privacy concerns, and then we say, okay, it's accessible to everybody. That's not true. There's severe penalties. There are places where if they find you with the Bible, they can throw you in jail. But again, praise God, the Bible Access List, this collaboration between Bible League and other notable Bible agencies, again, tells us that our gut feeling has not been, by chance. Providence is mixed in there. And again, Bible League is serving in 24 of the top 25 countries where there's shortages. Believers today not asking for our pity or for our protection, but for what? The precious word of God today.
11: Yeah, it's really incredible. And when you consider what residents in those countries are up against, and of all the things that they could be asking for, to be saying, give me a copy of God's word. 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That is, friends, that's convicting. That's convicting to me. It should be convicting to the North American church. 1-800-YES-WORD, 1-800-YES-WORD, 1-800-937-9673. 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
2: 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Let's Talk About Jesus is an outreach of Loving Grace Ministries. With headquarters in northern New Jersey, Loving Grace Ministries is dedicated to ministering the compassion, grace, and unconditional love of Jesus Christ for all people. We pray you will be uplifted and renewed by today's program as you take this time to behold God's love for you. And now, Wayne Monblow

Hallelujah, our Father in heaven. O Lord our God, hallelujah, we lift up our hearts to you. In Jesus' name, Abba Father, what a joy it is to approach you through the new life of Jesus Christ. Hallelujah, that we have received, being reconciled to you through the new covenant blood of your own dear Son, our own Savior and Lord and our God, our Christ, our Messiah, God with us, God within us. I love to confess these things before you in your presence, O Abba Father, particularly when I'm sharing these services of Let's Talk About Jesus, for I desire all of your children to hear, understand, and agree with the covenant of life that you are, that you have filled us with. You've removed our sins and given us your Son, and that's the best deal in the universe in my existence, in my years. I pray today for the grace, Lord Jesus, to lift you up in spirit and in truth. I pray that you'll be ministered to each and every one. I pray, Lord God, that your Holy Spirit and Holy Word and Holy Truth will be touching each heart, drawing each life to you, Lord God, with a true consideration from the heart of the Son of God, who has loved us with an everlasting love, for which I praise you, Lord God, for that day in 1972 when I received you, Jesus Christ, into my life, and a new life was given. And I pray this for each and every one listening in today, Lord God. For those that have believed and received you, Lord God, may there be an expression of you today from each vessel. And for those who have not believed and received you, Lord God, I pray that this would be the day of salvation. Hallelujah, Lord God. Every single service of Let's Talk About Jesus you've graced me to host over these past 49 years, now in the 50th year, the desire each and every day is to exalt you, for your children to be closer, more aware of you, fed by you, deeply involved with you, and that all others that don't know you may hear the word, hallelujah, and respond to you as you graciously allowed me to do. We lift you up. I pray that all would be drawn to you. Hallelujah, Lord. And in this, our 50th year, nearing the end of our second month of our 50th year, Lord, and we barely have what is needed for this week, and we have nothing for next week in terms of resources on hand. And I pray that we'll be blessed to continue with gifts in this week. And I pray especially we'll be blessed to continue exalting you each and every day. May we who are your children behold you, grow in you, worship you, adore you, be filled with and protected by you, protected and perfected. Hallelujah. Thank you, Lord God. So may this day's service honor you, bless your people, and reach out with Jesus Christ to all listening in. I pray this ministry will be favored with prayer and gifts to continue lifting you up. And I pray that as you are lifted up, that you will be lifting all up that are drawing near to you.

0: The Lord bless you, and welcome to our Monday, September 28th, 2026 service of Let's Talk About Jesus. I'm Wayne Monblow, your host, and thankful, grateful, praising the Lord, grateful to God to be here. And that little piece of a song comes from our 2013 retreat that we had, and amen, that's I have three or four or five songs that I've written over the years from that scripture. Bless the Lord, O my soul. So I was thinking sometime I could put out a recording once of all my versions of that verse. Hallelujah. Anyway, that's a special little CD we made for our partners this month. It's called Honor and Glory. And it's about a 40-minute worship program. And we did send it out to all of our ministry partners, but I'm going to offer it free this week just to anybody who would like this. It's available on a CD. It's about 40 minutes, all live except for one studio demo. And these are some songs from 1993, 1999, 2013. The song that you were just listening to, that's from a 2013 retreat. And the earliest track is 1989. From an evangelistic service we held in New York, and it was quite the beautiful day. Amen then. And so, and we're calling this CD. We sent it out to our partners, and it's like, all honor and glory to Abba Father and our Lord Jesus Christ. In this, our 50th year of Let's Talk About Jesus. Or the short title would be Honor and Glory. And I'm offering that free to anybody who would like that. 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You could call us and just say, I'd love that free music CD that Wayne was sharing today, and would be happy to send it to you. 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And I'll play little snippets at the beginning of our services this week from that recording. And again, free for anybody who would like it. 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And again, our toll-free phone number, if you'd like to get that, it's a beautiful little worship service. 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Of course, that's my opinion. 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It's kind of the point, isn't it? 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God bless you. What is upon my heart today is to share about receiving Jesus Christ, believing and receiving Jesus Christ. Do you think that I believe in receiving Jesus Christ? That's how I'm here right now, because of a day in 1972 when I believed and received Jesus Christ. I want to emphasizing receiving whom we've believed to make sure that we're not saying, I believe in God who is very far off and hard to know. Or you might say, I believe and have received my Lord and my Savior, Jesus Christ. So I hope that you would gladly say that. Hallelujah. Hope no one would get it. How dare you suggest I say that I've received my... I mean, for me, it's a joy. I mean, I thank God every day for saving my life in 1972. It's a big deal to me. Haven't you gotten over it yet, Wayne? No. I don't think I want to get over, like on the, like beyond God's touch on my life. I think I want to stay right in smack dab in the center of God's touch. That's what we call building our lives upon the rock. Amen. Of Jesus Christ. Hallelujah. And I pray that you have done that and are blessed to be doing that and continuing with the one who has saved us now and through all eternity, that we might really grow in the knowing of God. So that's what I have some scriptures to share with you. And I pray that for those of us who have received Jesus Christ, may we be refreshed in our first love. For those that have not received Jesus Christ, the scripture says today is the day of salvation. Amen. Behold, I stand at the door and knock. If any man hear my voice and open that door, I will come into him and sup with him and he with me. And this is what God offers, divine fellowship through the living Christ. Not Jesus as an app and as an add-on, but Jesus as a completely new life. Hallelujah. As Jesus once said to a man named Nicodemus, you must be born again. You're not going to see or understand these things unless you're born again, born from above. Hallelujah. And being born again is exactly what happened to me in 1972. I mean, over the years, I've run into a lot of people that don't like the expression born again. I've run into a lot of non-believers who don't like the expression being born again. I remember being in a crowd of people once and sharing about the Lord, and a woman said, well, just don't tell me you're one of them born-agains. They think they know everything, and they think they're this and that. And I said, well, I am born again, and I love God. And God first loved me. And sometimes people have a predisposition against that, maybe because of something they've heard or something they saw or something that's happened to them. But all the more reason to stand up and speak for the truth of Christ, that is, we're not just believing, we're being changed. The Bible says we're being changed into his likeness. We're being changed into his image. Hallelujah. Every day for you and I, as a spiritual child of God, true and pure in Jesus Christ, every day is a changing day for us. Swapping out the old for the new, anytime the old shows back up, you can tell the old to keep on going. You know, if some old thought comes in, don't obsess over it. Just let it slip out of your mind just as quickly as it slipped in. And instead, let your focus be a solid rock, Jesus Christ-centered focus. Don't get perturbed. How'd that thought get into my head? Don't worry about that. That's just the time to fix your eyes upon Jesus, the author and finisher of faith. And let your confession of your possession of Christ within you, and that he possesses you, let it be joy and gladness to you every day. Hallelujah. Keep it real. Keep it simple. Keep it true. Keep it pure. Keep it right in front of your face so you don't forget about it. Amen. Hallelujah. The Bible says, seek him. Seek him and you'll find him. The Bible says, seek his face continually. It's never a problem for me to think about seeking the face of God. It's always a joy. Seeking the light of the countenance of the one who loved me out of sin and death into life and light, I say yes, and thank you very much. And I would like to drink that living water in first before someone hands me the swill of the world and asks for my religious opinion about it. You know, well, sometimes people will accept the fact that you're a Christian, but even at that, they're still going to try to paint you into a corner of somehow. And you got to realize, sin painted me into a corner. Jesus set me free. Anybody out there agreeing with that one? I hope so. And how about a hallelujah, thank you, Lord? I haven't thanked you lately enough for that. I'm thanking you right now. Hallelujah. Praise him. So, yes, I'll be in Mark chapter 8. We got some really good things there. So if you have your scriptures with you, if you'd like to turn there, it's always good when we can look at these things together. And again, thanks for listening in today to Let's Talk About Jesus, friends. The ministry right now, we're in our 50th year. This is the last week of month number 2 in year 50. Hallelujah. Last week, we did come up short of our expenses once again, this time by a little bit more than $5,000. So we have a weekly budget of $20,000, and we have just barely enough for this week and like nothing for next week. So it's either we're either going to crash or continue. And my heart says continue. Hallelujah. The circumstances, well, they are saying what they're saying right now, but that's why we keep our eyes fixed upon Jesus, the author and finisher of our faith. So I do ask for everybody's prayers for an outpouring of giving at this time. We received a beautiful outpouring of giving the last 3 weeks of July, and that, even though we wound up with a net loss for August, and September's been a real, we've just been losing thousands of dollars every week in September. I mean, just in the last 3 weeks, we've gone down $25,000. That's why we have barely enough for this week. And I'm praying that we'll be lifted up. And if anybody would pray in that direction, thank you so very, very much. Or give in that direction, thank you so very, very much. I can tell you for sure that every time in the past where the ministry has been in need, God has seen us through. And I know that for one simple reason, which is we're still here. So it's self-evident that God has rescued us every single time in the past. I'm not presuming. I'm seeking his face about right now. And so God bless you. And if anybody would favor this ministry, we were in need of a whole wave of new monthly partners. I mean, we constantly are in need of monthly partners. If anybody would be blessed to become one for however long the Lord would anoint you or appoint you to do that. And really, you're the arbiter of that. I mean, if you would like to be a monthly partner, you're the one that chooses that you would like to be. You're the one that would choose what you would like your monthly gift to be. You can make it less anytime you'd like. You can make it more anytime you'd like. You can stop it altogether anytime you'd like. And it's just a free will monthly gift that helps Let's Talk About Jesus stay on the air. 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We've had a lot of, really, September has been a beautiful Christ-centered month. 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We have a special program that's part of a series called Studies in Scriptures, where we take longer studies and really go at them in depth. So all, and of course, Let's Talk About Jesus, our flagship radio program, is in rotation each and every day at lovinggraceradio.net. The gifts that folks give to keep us on the air radio-wise allow lovinggraceradio.net to also exist, which is reaching out worldwide every day. My wife has it through Apple iPod, and she gets an alert every day the program comes up is available. She hears it that way. So there's all kinds of great ways we are reaching out with the gospel every day. Jesus Christ is the star, the main subject, every day. Just like, if you think about it, the reality of God ought to be in the body of Christ. We shouldn't get so many of our horizontal beliefs up in the air that we forget about or don't press on in the grace and knowledge of Jesus Christ. My heart's cry is the same of the Apostle Paul when he says, that I might know him. Amen. I've counted all things to be lost, Paul wrote about himself, for the surpassing value of knowing Christ Jesus. And I would love every single one listening to me to know and be utterly convinced that the surpassing value of your personal faith in God is in the knowing of Christ Jesus, not a vague belief, not believing because others in your fellowship also do, but that it's become highly personalized to you, that you are walking with the King of the universe in spirit and in truth. Be glad to say, I love you with all my heart, soul, mind, and strength, Lord God. Be glad to say, I worship you in spirit and truth, Lord God. Be blessed to be able to say this thing authentically from your heart. Don't have a real faith in Jesus that just stays on the fringes because you're somehow now shy to be too loving about God. You know, don't let that stuff, don't let the flesh make you tamp down your spirit. You know what I'm saying? I hope so. Hallelujah. So God bless you, and I pray that we'll receive many partners in this month that would be blessed to support this ministry. We're reaching out with Christ all of the time. Hallelujah. Just like Christ is reaching out to us all of the time. And it's good for us to be on that wavelength. Hallelujah. Which is spirit and truth, life and light, the river of love, the river of life, the river of God. Hallelujah. So if you'd like to become a partner or share a gift today or a purchase, again, our toll-free phone number in our ministry is 1-800-480-1638. In case anyone's listening in right now going, wow, Wayne, you're really getting on that subject now. How come? It's just that we barely have enough for the expenses of for this week and nothing for next week. So I'm just putting that out there. Praying, anyone that would pray for God's help for this ministry, thank you so much. And anyone that prays that we be right on with the Lord in spirit and truth, I appreciate that prayer. That's my heart's desire every day, every day. The world, the flesh, and the devil are always trying to chip away at everybody's faith. That's why to be protected and perfected in the Son of God, wearing the armor of God and at rest in Christ simultaneously, taking his yoke upon you, hearing his voice, being protected and perfected by Jesus Christ who saved you, lives within you. I mean, I would love everyone to be in tune with this reality every day and growing in the knowing of the Lord. Hallelujah. Believing and receiving, hallelujah, and being quickened unto life. For we need that. And God is that. And he offers us this. God offers us nonstop fellowship with Jesus Christ. We're the only ones limiting our own fellowship with God. Think about it. It's only what's going on in our head that puts any sort of a slowdown or a limit on God's fellowship with us. That's why I love these services, being able to be here on radio and just in the middle of New York and Philadelphia, Monday through Friday, just in the middle of the day, that anybody, saved, unsaved, loving God, hating God, disbelieving God, anybody and everybody has an opportunity to listen in, and I hope and pray, be touched by God. Amen. We can live so much of our lives without even a thought in that direction. So praise his holy name. Amen. If anybody would share a gift online, our website is lovinggrace.org. That's www.lovinggrace.org. And our address is Let's Talk About Jesus. P.O. Box 500, Lafayette, New Jersey. And our zip is 07848. God bless you. And again, friends, I have that beautiful little worship music CD free for anybody. God bless you. Amen. And again, that just a call for that. It's 1-800-480-1638. It starts off with my Debbie song, Honor and Glory. We have a beautiful recording of that from our 1999 retreat with Debbie and Lisa and a nice group of instrumentalists behind. Also, Debbie's song, Lift Up, is another song from the 1999 retreat that's in this. We have a version of a beautiful song called Let's Worship, with a little spontaneous part that I added on to the end of that. That's from our 2013 retreat. We have a beautiful song by Sister Lisa from our 1993 retreat, the hymn He Leadeth Me. And let's see, what else do we got? We have the song from 1989 of Hallelujah and Sing Hallelujah. That was shared during an evangelistic service. And then at the end of the service, after hundreds of people came forward. If you were there, It was quite a day. The whole, we had a 4,000-plus seating theater. It was filled to standing room only. At the altar call, the whole front filled up. All the aisles all the way back to the mezzanine filled up with people coming forward to receive the Lord. God knows how many did. God knows where they're all at now. I pray that everyone who received Christ that day is still growing in the Lord Jesus Christ. And so we shared the song Hallelujah at the end of the service, and that was a beautiful thing. That was from 1989. And then it's all live, except there's one studio track from 1993, a song I had written but never produced, called I Love the Lord, and it still happens to be true. Anyway, hope that you'll be enjoying and blessed by that worship offering called Honor and Glory. Again, it's free, the CD. So God bless you. 1-800-480-1638 to receive that. I have a couple beautiful notes that we received on Friday I'd love to share with you. Hope that they bless you. Hope that they would be in agreement in your spirit. Here's a beautiful word from Sister Marie. She writes, congratulations on reaching your 50th year, Wayne. Amen. Your program is such a blessing to me. I love listening to your messages as much as I can. Thank you, Marie. Well, thank you. You know, I really appreciate it when someone's blessed and takes the time to share that, because I sincerely am praying to have these services connecting with people in spirit and truth and life and light. Another message that came in on Friday from Brother Jonathan in Bridgeport, Connecticut, and he wrote this, the word of God is everlasting. I pray that you continue to listen to him, be immersed in the everlasting covenant and fellowship, and feed his sheep. That's a beautiful prayer, Brother Jonathan. I love that. I agree with that, and I thank you for that. Pray that I continue to listen to him. Amen. And be immersed in the everlasting covenant. Well, you know I am. I'm immersed in the everlasting covenant to the you know, every single Sunday. I can't say I've done this all my life, but I do it now. Every single Sunday, I seek my Abba Father's face, that every congregation on this planet will be touched to sincerely draw near to God in spirit and truth, to love the Lord, to worship God in spirit and truth, to feel this need when we get together that I have to be close to Jesus Christ in spirit and in truth. I just desire everybody's relationship with God to be as close can be, not vague, not on the outskirts of town, but heart and soul, life and light, every day, every thought. Paul describes spiritual warfare as taking every thought captive to the obedience of Jesus Christ. Well, that would be a word of wisdom to our life, because to obey Jesus Christ is to obey life, and to not obey Jesus Christ is just to make yourself available to more sin and death, which has a corrosive, corruptive, distorting reality to it, sin and death does. Well, why would any Christian participate in anything that would be sin and death after salvation? There must be something coercive and corruptive about it, right? Because in our right mind, you know what the Bible says? Seated at the feet of Jesus, clothed and in his right mind. I love that scripture, by the way. And so that's what I pray. Just an honest-to-God fellowship that honest-to-God blesses people to be honest-to-God and glad to be, thankful to be, simple, true, holy, pure. Amen. Don't knock it till you've been born again into it, and then appreciate it and thank the Lord for touching your life, making you a new creation, and decide within yourself that you want to be as close to Jesus Christ as possible. Jeremiah says, when you seek me with your whole heart, you'll find me. I believe that's true. I believe that's true. I really do. And not to make anybody think, well, I've been seeking him, I haven't found him. What are you saying to me, Wayne? I'm saying I really believe it. Jeremiah says it. When you seek for me with your whole heart, you'll find me. It's just like I was thinking about this scripture when Jesus says, ask and you'll receive, right? Knock and the door will be open to you. Seek and you will find. Seek and you will find. Seek and keep seeking. Knock and keep knocking. Ask and keep asking. The idea is for you and I to be drawing near to God perpetually, actively asking for, knocking on, seeking after his life. His life is our life. Amen. A new life, an eternal life, an abundant life, a God life. Hallelujah. Amen. We praise him. We bless his holy name. So thank you, Jonathan, for that beautiful prayer. I pray that you continue to listen to him, be immersed in the everlasting covenant and fellowship, and feed his sheep. Well, I believe Jesus Christ is the bread of life. I believe Jesus Christ is our living water, the Spirit of God, the Spirit of God's Son within us. It's living water, bubbling up to life eternal. Amen. As we are aware of this and draw near to this, we touch the reality of it, and we can be edified by it. And so I pray that every church, every Sunday, will be as close can be to God, to be seeking after the Lord, to be desiring God, not to get caught up in the sidewaysness of life and to minimalize Jesus Christ and to think somehow it's all up to us in the flesh to somehow bring things to pass. Here's another thought I was having yesterday. I was listening to some hymns yesterday, because I love I love worship music, hymns, liturgical music. I have all kinds of Christian music I love to listen to. But I was thinking about there were some songs yesterday I was coming across, and people do this, you know. Christians do this. Like there was a song that said, "God is building an army." And I'm thinking, like, where did you get that from? You know, a lot of people say that God's looking for a real army. God's looking for warriors, you know. And I'm thinking, like, holy mackerel, I don't know where people are coming from. How about this? Jesus Christ, the one who saves us, lives in us, is the Son of God, says, "Seek ye first the kingdom of God." Don't go calling it an army. You don't even know what the... If you're calling it that, you don't know what you're talking about. The kingdom of God. How about less militarist? How about less militaristic terminology in the Bible for Christianity today? And how about more essence of the Son of God? I happen to prefer that. You know, rhetoric don't do nothing for me, but spirit and truth does everything. Hallelujah. So the Lord bless you. Amen. Be a part of the kingdom of God. Seek first the kingdom of God. Amen. When Jesus taught the disciples how to pray, I mean, what does the prayer begin with? "Our Father, who art in heaven, hallowed be thy name. Thy kingdom come. Thy will be done on earth as it is in heaven." Well, if Christians on earth want the kingdom to come as it is in heaven, I'm telling you what. People in heaven are not, you know, coming up with thoughts and ideas that make Jesus Christ less than he actually is. "Thy kingdom come, thy will be done on earth as it is in heaven." You and I need to be seeking the holy face of Jesus Christ each and every day to just be as authentic as can be. If that plea is an authentic plea, and I hope it is, then we need to be seeking and we need to be blessed to be seeing the face of Christ in us. Christ in us, the hope of glory. Hallelujah. And I pray that for each and every one. Amen. God bless you. So, friends, again, we're seeking the Lord and his goodness and his grace and his mercy. And this morning I was in Mark chapter 8, and I'd like to share a little bit with you. And I would love to offer a prayer today for anybody that would that this would be the day. Maybe you've thought about Jesus Christ. Maybe you believe in Jesus Christ. Maybe you go to church. I just want to ask you, have you ever received the Lord? And you may have been believing all of your life, and everybody's, I'm sure, everybody's entrance into the kingdom of God is unique, because I'll tell you, when it happens to you, it is unique. It is unique. Jesus said to Nicodemus, "You must be born again." Marvel not, you must be born again. It's a spiritual birth that God is offering us. So, in the Gospel of Mark, this passage is in different Gospels, but I just feel led to share it with you from the Gospel of Mark today. And I'm in chapter 8. I'm going to start at verse 27, which says, "Jesus went out along with his disciples to the villages of Caesarea Philippi, and on the way he questioned his disciples, saying to them, 'Who do people say that I am?'" By the way, Caesarea Philippi is in the northernmost part of Israel. It's really at the... You can see the Jordan River. It's very shallow, way up in there, and Hallelujah. And I've been there, been blessed to be there a few times in the past. In the 1980s and the early 1990s, I went to Israel a number of times, and very, very blessed to do that. And anyway, Jesus went out along with his disciples to the villages of Caesarea Philippi, and on the way he questioned his disciples, saying to them, "Who do people say that I am?" They told him, saying, "John the Baptist. Others say Elijah, but others one of the prophets." And Jesus continued questioning them, "But who do you say that I am?" Peter answered and said to him, "You are the Christ." And he warned them to tell no one about him. You might say, why would Jesus say, don't tell anybody, right? And he began to teach them that the Son of Man must suffer many things and be rejected by the elders and the chief priests and the scribes and be killed, and after 3 days rise again. And he was stating the matter plainly. And Peter took him aside and began to rebuke him. So Peter takes Jesus Christ aside. He's upset that Jesus is saying that he's going to die and so forth, right? So Peter took him aside and began to rebuke him. But turning around and seeing his disciples, he rebuked Peter and said, "Get behind me, Satan, for you are not setting your mind on God's interests, but man's." Well, what did Peter do that was so bad? Well, he just started directing Jesus. When Christians feel they need to direct Christianity, that's a "get behind me, Satan. God is God. You should worship God and follow God. Don't mess up that easy part of it. You know, don't get confused about that. Who saved you? Who's the Lord? Who's God? Who's living inside of you now? Be focused on that. Build your house on the rock. Don't receive Jesus and then start throwing him away immediately." That's why believing and receiving, I think, are so important together. So Jesus says to Peter, "Get behind me, Satan, for you're not setting your mind on God's interest, but man's." So that's a big deal with Jesus, that our minds ought to be on God's interest and not man's. Well, is it a big deal, Wayne? Well, he rebukes Peter. So I think there's a point in that for you and I to learn and glean. I mean, you and I don't need to direct Jesus Christ. I profoundly need to be directed by Jesus Christ. I don't go around telling Jesus what to do. Well, that's futile. And it indicates a lack of respect for God. If you and I think that we need to advise God on matters, then we don't know God. And we don't know ourselves either. So he said, then he summoned the crowd with his disciples and said to them, "If anyone wishes to come after me, he must deny himself and take up his cross and follow me." In other words, you got to deny yourself if you're following Jesus, because your opinions are going to take you to the wrong place. Your opinions can have you wind you up arguing against God. How quickly it can happen, right? "If anyone wishes to come after me, he must deny himself, take up his cross, and follow me. For whoever wishes to save his life will lose it. But whoever loses his life for my sake and the gospel's will save it." You see, losing an old life, friends, so that we may have a new life. It's not the same as someone saying that I'm going to add Jesus Christ into my life. I'm going to become a cultural believer. You know, well, that's, what is that? You'd have to define that to me. Is that a saved person? Or is that a person that's even interested in being saved? Or is it more of a collective mind thought that has more to do with this world than anything to do with the kingdom of God? Who do you say I am? Who do I say he is? I say Jesus Christ is everything God's word tells me he is. He's my Savior. He's my Lord. He's my God. He's the Christ, the Son of the living God. He's my Lord and priest forever over the new and the eternal covenant. I have blessedly taken the time, and God has blessedly led me in the scriptures to show me all of these things, which I look at, very much desire to learn everything I can of my Savior Jesus Christ, because he is my God, because I did give my life to him, and because I need daily fellowship and desire daily fellowship. And Jesus Christ truly is my bread of life. Jesus Christ truly is my way. Jesus Christ truly is my truth. Jesus Christ truly is my life. I believe in the type of Christianity that has us getting perpetually closer to Christ, not vague about the Christ and all fired up about what we think about everything under the sun. I got no interest in that sort of thinking. I like where Jesus is at right here. Whoever wishes to save his life will lose it. Whoever loses his life for my sake and the gospel's will save it. For what does it profit a man to gain the whole world and to forfeit his soul? And what will a man give in exchange for his soul? For whoever is ashamed of me and my words in this adulterous and sinful generation, the Son of Man will also be ashamed of him when he comes in the glory of his Father with the holy angels. So I want to tell you right now, brothers and sisters in Jesus Christ, I am definitely not ashamed of Jesus Christ and his words in this adulterous and sinful generation. I've met a lot of religious people that they start to get nervous if, for some reason, if you get too much about God, you know. Whoa, it's not just, yeah. But, you know, that ain't my problem. I can't get enough of the Lord. Hallelujah. Oh, I need to be with God every day. I'm blessed when Jesus is foremost in my mind. So what good does it do to gain the world and forfeit your soul? So unless you hate your life in this world, you're not going to want it. You're not going to want the gospel. For whoever wishes to save his life will lose it, but whoever loses his life for my sake and the gospel's will save it. That's the way it was with me the very day that I received Jesus Christ. I wanted to do that. Somebody had been witnessing to me that I could know Jesus Christ personally. And I'd grown up going to church. I went to youth group. I also decided when I was somewhere along the line in 16, 17 years old, something along the line like that, I decided that I was not a believer. I wasn't necessarily an atheist. I really was, and I've heard people say there's no such thing as an agnostic. Well, you know, says you. I thought I was at the time, which was to say, for me, the agnosticism, which was pretty much, was more like this, pretty much. It was more like, I don't know, I don't care, don't bother me. It was more like that. It was just like, I was just not even considering the issue of God at all, in belief or unbelief. I thought that man made God. And I thought I had a lot of historical examples that seemed to prove that. And I don't think I had ever really cognizantly heard in all my years of going to church, because I went to a mainline denomination. Though I think the assumption was if you went to church, you're a Christian. Like going into a barn turns you into a cow or something, you know. So, but it doesn't really, you know. I mean, you could be. Going to church, it's a good place to be a Christian. It sounds close, but sometimes you can be close but no cigar, you know. So that's why I'm talking about believing. Receive whom you've believed. You know, close the deal. Sign on the dotted line. Give away your old life. Receive a new life. And you'll be clear about you receiving Jesus Christ. You won't be, I wonder if I received him. You know, some people say that. I prayed the prayer, but nothing happened. Well, what? And I do understand that, because that's what I said to the person that was preaching the gospel to me. He told me one night, he said, go on out and just ask the Lord to come into your life, you know. So I went out into a field and I prayed that. I got down on my knees, because I thought you should be on your knees. And I asked Jesus to come into my life. I told him the next day, I went out and prayed that prayer. And he's like, praise God! You know, and I said, well, nothing happened. And he said, oh, you know, but something actually did happen with that prayer. I digress for a moment. Something happened with that prayer that made me think if the devil was real, that this is type of stuff he'd be doing to me. But at any rate, a couple weeks after that, I went with this person out to another place where there were more Christians, and somebody else shared the gospel with me and then asked me, would I like to pray and receive Jesus Christ? And I first got choked up. I'm not saying a prayer. And the person said, well, how about I pray and you pray along with me? And I said, well, I can do that, because I didn't know how to pray, you know. It's just like And I prayed that prayer. And it's crazy, I know, and it sounds crazy, but I really knew that God had answered that prayer. I really believed in that moment that I was born again. And it definitely was losing an old life. This wasn't adding Jesus into my life. This was asking Jesus Christ to forgive me of my sin. This is, I was confessing my sins to the Lord, and I was told that if I did that, that I could ask Jesus Christ to forgive me my sins, and he would come into my life as my Lord and my God, and that I would be born again and become a Christian. And so that is what I received. So I was keenly aware on that day that I was giving up an old life, and I was ready to do it. I wanted to do it. I wanted a new life. I needed a new life. And I was happy, thrilled to receive Jesus Christ. A couple of friends had gone with me out to this particular place, and they were trying to prevent me from becoming a Christian. They knew, and I figured, like, well, come on out, maybe they'll be saved. Well, they didn't accept the Lord that day, but I did. And we're driving back home after I had received Christ, and there was somebody I wanted to call in Boston. I this was outside of Boston where I was living at the time. I wanted to call somebody in Boston, tell them I had just received the Lord, and therefore I wasn't going to be hanging out with them and what they were up to anymore. And I did that. And so it was keenly aware to me that it was a changing day. It wasn't just that I've added Jesus Christ into my life. It's that I was receiving a new life, believing and receiving, believing in God and receiving God. And I wonder if there's anybody right now that you believe, and you believe a lot, but have you received? Is that divine touch within you to the point that you're aware of that, that you've got this intrinsic fellowship of bread of life and living water, of Christ in you, your hope of glory? Because hopefully if you receive Christ, you're feasting upon the scriptures that will teach you about knowing Christ. Jesus Christ himself in John chapter 17 defined eternal life as knowing God. This is eternal life, that they might know thee, the only true God, and Jesus Christ whom thou hast sent. So to me, believing and knowing are two different things. You can believe in God and receive God, and then you can start to know God and continue, I hope, forever, may it be. And I hope so for you. Have you ever received Jesus Christ? Have you ever given your life? Sometimes they say you don't get your new life until you gave your old life away. And in fact, in a different place, in John chapter 12, which is at the Last Supper, as Jesus is that day, before the end of that day, he will have died and shed his blood for our sins. And Jesus was saying in John chapter 12, Jesus said, the hour is coming for the Son of Man to be glorified. Truly, truly, I say to you, this is just before the Lord's Supper. Truly, truly, I say to you, unless a grain of wheat falls into the earth and dies, it remains alone. But if it dies, it bears much fruit. That's Jesus Christ talking to us about him. He's going to die so that he won't be alone. Unless a grain of wheat falls into the earth and dies, it remains alone. But if it dies, it bears much fruit. He who loves his life loses it. And life in this verse means soul. He who loves his soul loses it. But he who hates his life in this world will keep it to life eternal. That's a change that happens. That's a change that happens. When we're in this world of sin and death, that's all we know. Sin and death. The world, the flesh, the devil, evil, our sinful souls, and the sin-filled world. And if there's one subject this world loves to talk about and lie about, it would be the subject of God, wouldn't it? Right? So how about some spiritual truth about God? Hallelujah. Well, from Jesus' own words, how about that? He who loves his life loses it. He who hates his life in this world will keep it to life eternal. If anyone serves me, he must follow me. See, this is what I pray for you, to believe and receive and have a true following, that where I am, there my servant will be also. If anyone serves me, the Father will honor him. To serve the Lord is to be with the Lord. I love to be with the Lord in spirit and truth. Hallelujah, Heavenly Father. I thank you for the blessing to share these things this day through this service of Let's Talk About Jesus. And even now, as I'm seeking your face, Lord God, I pray that each and every one listening in whose heart is touched to come all the way in, to be close as close can be, Lord God. And I offer up this prayer now on behalf of anyone who would be honestly helped by this and sincerely would desire to pray these words. And I would say now, for a proxy for anyone listening in, Lord God, this. O Lord God, I come to you now, and I thank you for this moment in this day, hallelujah, in my life. I confess my sins to you, and I ask your forgiveness for a life of sin. I ask your forgiveness for all of my sins. I pray that you will forgive me and cleanse me. I believe, Lord God, that you sent your Son, Jesus Christ, to die for my sins at Calvary. I believe, Lord God, that you have raised your Son from the dead. And I receive you now, Lord Jesus Christ, into my life. Please forgive me. Fill me with your own self. Make me a new creation. And may I walk in the grace and love of Jesus Christ every day for the rest of my life, growing in you, knowing you, being your beloved child, being protected by you, walking in your light, being filled with your Holy Spirit, goodness and mercy. And I ask these things in Jesus' name. Thank you, Lord God. Amen. And Father, for anyone and for everyone that would pray that prayer, may this be the changing day of their lives. New life, Lord God. I praise you every day for saving my life back in 1972. You gave me new life. It's astounding. It's different from everything that existed before. I praise you for it, and I pray for everyone listening in, for those that know you to be closer today, to be very, very close to you in spirit and truth and life and light, and for those that have received you to now be walking to the joy of your countenance, Lord, within. I pray each and everyone will find and be in good fellowship, Christ-building, Christian-building fellowship, Lord God. And we pray these things, a strengthening in the body of Christ and salvation for everyone who's prayed this prayer. We ask these things in Jesus' name. Amen. God bless you. Thank you for being a part of this service in this day, my friends. And if you did pray that prayer and you'd like to call us and say so, I'd love to send you a little booklet I put together called A New Life in Jesus' Own Words. It's just totally the scriptures and words of Jesus Christ explaining the gospel A to Z, even with a prayer at the end for a person to receive Christ. I'd be happy to send that to you absolutely free. You just need to call and say, hey, I prayed that prayer with Wayne over the radio, and he said he'd send me this booklet, and we will do that. Our toll-free phone number is 1-800-480-1638. God bless you. That's 1-800-480-1638. If you call that number now, I'd be glad to send you a free copy of A New Life in Jesus' Own Words. It's a little booklet that will bless you in the Lord. Hallelujah. Also, don't forget that if you would like, you can get that free CD of Honor and Glory, that nice worship service. And amen. May it be so. And please also, folks, we barely have enough funds for this week. We have nothing for next week. We're almost crashed out. So it's time to either crash or continue. I vote for continuation, and I hope for your prayers and gifts that we'll be blessed to do so. 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And our address is Let's Talk About Jesus, P.O. 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
5: Ronald Reagan understood that freedom sometimes requires more than quiet diplomacy. It requires moral clarity. On June 12, 1987, standing before the Brandenburg Gate in a divided Berlin, Reagan issued a direct challenge to Soviet leader Mikhail Gorbachev. Mr. Gorbachev, tear down this wall. The Berlin Wall was more than concrete and barbed wire. It represented a system that restricted movement, divided families, and denied millions the freedoms Americans often take for granted. Reagan refused to treat that division as permanent. He understood that free nations must be willing to identify the difference between liberty and oppression, and have the courage to say so. 2 years later, the Berlin Wall fell. Freedom survives when people refuse to accept tyranny as inevitable. So when freedom is challenged today, will we have the courage to defend it with the same clarity?
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9: News this hour from Town Hall. I'm Keith Peters in Washington. Consumer confidence is down sharply this month. Matt Mattinson has more.
10: The Conference Board's lead index fell more than 6.5 points from August. The board's chief economist, Dana Peterson, said the index deteriorated notably in September following 2 months of softening. The survey noted September's surge in gas prices and ongoing geopolitical tensions as factors in the drop in confidence across nearly all age and income groups. Consumer appraisals of business conditions also turned negative,

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7: 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Why is this so important?
8: Well, you know, in countries like Venezuela, where there's crime, right? Even the government, there's a lot of corruptions there. And there's a lot of witchcraft, right? As Jaime says, the change doesn't come through a politician or a party. It's through the precious word of God, right? Nonoska was a witch doctor, Kevin. She was all about voodoo, black magic, shamanism, all of that spiritual darkness. But somebody in her village invited her to come learn about Jesus. She gathered with about 20 others week by week, would go through that study. And at the end of that, we provided her a Bible in the Spanish language. This woman, Nonoska, has not done much. She's gone on to lead about 40 women in her village who are now followers of Christ. Again, all of this through the former village witch doctor. And to think it happens for the princely sum of only $5 a Bible. I want to say thanks to people like Debbie of Dunellen in New Jersey. She said, I'm in at 10 Bibles. Kathy of Elizabeth, Colorado said, Michael, Kevin, count me in. And then David listening today in New Jersey said, I want to be a part of this, making a $100 tax-deductible gift to put Bibles into the empty waiting hands of 20 believers today.
7: 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And that means a whole ton of people coming to faith in Jesus. 1-800-937-9673. 1-800-937-9673. 800-937-9673. 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
3: At 216-901-0933. If you have a question or a comment, if it's not like a hard one, give it to Kathy. Let's see how she
4: Let's not encourage that.
3: Okay. Here you go. Trump whore. Okay. Republicans stunned by graphic attack on U.S. Senator's office. The office of U.S. Senator Susan Collins, Republican of Maine, was graphically vandalized Monday morning with the phrase Trump whore spray painted in red on the glass doors of its location in Bedford, Maine. Collins, who was running for her sixth term in Congress in Washington when the vandalism took place, she's actually a Democrat. I mean, she's... she

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want to be used of the Lord. And I know in order to do this, that I must be a yielded vessel. My greatest desire is to be used, and rather than be idle, I would rather be a doorkeeper in the house of my God. An old song I heard as a child says, if you cannot sing like angels, if you cannot preach like Paul, there's one thing you can do. You can tell the love of Jesus.

Praise the Lord, everyone, and welcome. It is the September 29th edition of Night Vision Prayer Time. It's second to the last broadcast of the anniversary month, and technically you could say that it is the last, because tomorrow, those of you on the East Coast will be going in at midnight, but I'm still on the Central Time, and there are a lot of listeners Central Time, some Mountain Time, some out in the Pacific time with California because of the streaming. But we'll say we've got tonight, we've got tomorrow, and then it's the end of anniversary month. And it's been a good month. It's a big thought, just a big deal, truly, to say that 59 years are in the history books with Night Vision, and that over that 59 years consecutively, the broadcast has not missed Monday through Friday night in over 59 years now. And I'm glad you're part of it. You're here now with us, and there's a handful of you that have been through the whole 59-year journey, and there's many, many that have gotten three, four decades, five decades, many, two decades, many more, 10 years. And then there are some new people. I had a caller last night that had only been listening to the broadcast for a month. That's not a long time. But, you know, there's always new people born. There's always new people born again, right? There's always new people. Life continues. Life marches on until the end comes. And the end is getting sooner than, or closer is a better word, than it was yesterday. Jesus said, nobody knows the day or the hour, but he gave signs. God's word gives signs. And those signs are manifesting. One of the signs I see today that is a little disturbing, because it's not a sign you want to have manifest, but in the end times, what's considered good will be called evil. And what is considered evil will be called good. And I will tell you, there's a large part of our society, and America is the greatest land that is on the earth right now, and the greatest land that has ever been in a nation for what its impact has been on the earth. Maybe I could debate that a bit with early Israel, going back into some of the times of King Solomon, for example. Great, great influence. But you get the point that it's here. America's not perfect. You're not going to have a lot of people. You probably can't get three people together and have perfection. It certainly gets harder the more people that you put into the equation. But there's more people.

0: that have been helped in times of tragedy. There is more being done in spreading the good news of the gospel with supporting missionaries and churches around the world. There's more that is done. The people of America are the most generous giving people on the planet, as a nation, as a whole, by a long way, a long shot. And there's something that is positive in all of that. But as we again we finish up anniversary month, I'm excited about things that are happening, and we'll talk about some things tonight. I've got some scriptures for you. Calls will be the largest part of the evening. We're going to get into a broadcast, rather a message tonight at the last hour of the broadcast. And that message is entitled, "The Problem is Sin." And I'm going to give you some scripture tonight. I'm going to take you into 1 Corinthians, the 6th chapter. And the 6th chapter of Corinthians, it is not the only one, but one of the main chapters in the Bible that talk about sex. And my dad used to say that if you are preaching about sex, you can get even the carnal Christians to pay attention. If you talk about sin, nobody too much wants to hear about that because of the thought of condemnation. Even though we know God doesn't deal in condemnation, flesh does and the enemy does. The interesting thing about the chapter 6 of 1 Corinthians is it's got both. It talks about sex, but it talks also about sin. And that sexual sin is the most damaging type of sin that we can do, other than blasphemy of the Holy Spirit. And I'll read you a little bit of that tonight. We get there, but before we go, let's say hi to everybody. And I want to say welcome to all the prayer partners. Come on and get ready. This is the work God's called us to do. All of you that are our monthly partners, thank you. Thank you for standing up with us. Night Vision is here at night. It's in the city that you're listening from, because of the monthly partners and the partners that support this work. All of you that have been connected, you're part of a family, and very true. Night Vision is not a broadcast that you listen to. It is a family that you belong to. And my goal with everybody is to be so candid, to be so open, and put some challenges up, challenge a little bit your walk, and all the things about us. I challenge myself that we grow, and we're open about that. Oh, get my thought here back. The thought is of becoming a participant, not a spectator. When I say it's a family that you belong to, the other bookend of that is that you can either be a spectator, hey, what's this about, as you listen to Night Vision. Let me see what's going to happen tonight. Last night was pretty good, or last night wasn't very good. Let's see tonight. Or you can move into being a participant. And there are multiple ways of participating here in Night Vision. And the greatest way, really, is in two thoughts: what you're doing spiritually and what we're doing inside yourself, and what we're doing for the kingdom. And the things that you do with Night Vision, you're participating in the kingdom. And we're called to do that. So glad that you're all here. If we got a new listener, I'll tell you that you might figure it out by now, but you're listening to Night Vision. This is a live radio broadcast over 8 radio stations in 4 major cities, then streaming, and we're getting into more foreign lands through the streaming. I was sharing this about 2 weeks ago. I pulled up some stats, and it was surprising how much transition growth had happened in probably was 6-8 weeks prior. the last time that I had looked at that international number, and it was like, wow, it went from a couple two to like there were five, six, at least maybe seven or so that were listed there, and they were showing some increase. And so I find that very interesting. Coming back, if you're a new listener, this is a broadcast about people and about the things of God and about how the two touch each other. They come together in this modern life here on earth. And the things of God are closer to you than you might imagine. There's different degrees of people listening here. Some of you know the Lord, you've been born again and walking with Jesus for a long time. Some of you are backslidden. Some of you, you're searching. You have not even fully understood the gospel. What is this gospel? And it's gospel means good news. What is this good news that got established through someone by the name of Jesus? And I don't think there's hardly anyone with any form of even minor education that doesn't know the name Jesus in this earth. How can someone that some would say is a man have such an impact on the world? How? You know, we talk about some people, George Washington, our first president, Christopher Columbus, but none even begin. You know those names, but none of them even begin to have the reach and the impact that Jesus has. And so we talk about these kinds of things here in Night Vision, spiritual things about you. You are a spirit. That's so important for you to understand. You are a spirit. You are not your body. You're not. The body is a house, a dwelling place for your spirit. But the body is not you. If you lose both your arms and both your legs, and I don't want that for anyone, but if that happened to you, you are still 100% you. You don't become a quarter of you. You're 100% you. The arms aren't you. The legs aren't you. Nobody will debate that. Sure, you can do less if those things happen, but you're still fully you. And there's been over and over and over that's been borne out of with what people have done who don't have those body parts. You're a spirit. And this life is temporary. You were created. You didn't just evolve or were birthed or whatever. And yes, you had a natural birth, but we have a creator that put all of this in, that you see in earth into motion. You have a God. And you're the creation, and the creator wants to know us. We're separated from God because our God is holy. Be thankful for that. We don't have an ogre for a God. We don't have a mean God. Too many unbelievers believe that. And part of that is condemnation again. They know what they've done in their living. And they're just, you know, believe God's going to get me. You've all heard the statement, hey, if I walked into a church, lightning would strike me dead. I don't go to church. No, lightning won't strike. That's not the kind of God we have. We have a holy God. Because he's holy and we are unholy. You know yourself. You're surely not perfect and free of anything immoral, unethical, or ungodly. No, you're not supposed to use a word to describe or define a word. So I tried to use those others to give you a picture. Sin. I'll leave it there. I think most of us can understand what that is. Sin separates us from God. He gave his son, Jesus, to pay a price on a cross. And that was God who died on that cross. And that was a big enough price to cover every sin everyone has ever committed and ever will commit. And to get that free gift of your sins removed from you in the sight of God. God does not see. The Bible says that if you are born again, and that is happens by believing that Jesus is who he says he is, and ask him to forgive you, because I know I'm guilty, Lord, and I need something to make me right. I'm not going to do it on my own. and I'm asking that you become my Savior, my Lord. You're born again, and our relationship with the Lord is restored. So sin separates us from God. Jesus restores, and when that happens, your sin is as far removed from you as the east is from the west. I want you to think about how far that is. As far as the east is from the west, your sins are not attached to you in God's eyes. He doesn't see even the thing you did last night, maybe the thing you did today. Now, we're to confess our sins, the Bible tells us, but our sins will be forgiven and are forgiven. All right, let me think where I want to take you. I want to give you this scripture a little bit before we go in to call time. I'm going to read you something out of the fifth chapter of 1 Corinthians first, and I think you'll find this interesting. In my letter to you, I told you not to associate with people that continue to commit sexual sins. Now listen to this. I didn't tell you that you could not have any contact with unbelievers who commit sexual sins, are greedy, are dishonest, or even worship false gods. If that were the case, you would have to leave the world. Now, doesn't mean also we're supposed to be, you know, spend all our time, you know, carousing with the sinners. But he's saying, I didn't tell you that you couldn't have any contact with unbelievers who commit sexual sins or are greedy, dishonest, or worship false gods. If that were the case, you would have to leave this world. You can read what it goes on to say, but I'm going to drop us down into now the sixth chapter. And here's where I'm going to go in the 12th verse. Someone may say, I'm allowed to do anything. Why would someone say that? Because we're free from the law. Because you're free from the law, you're not judged for your sin when we're under Christ. And then he goes on, because he's not going to debate that. He's established that premise, in fact, that we're free from the law. But he adds, but not everything is helpful. It doesn't do you any good to get into sin. I'm allowed to do anything, but I won't allow anything to gain control over my life. Food is for the stomach, and the stomach is for food. But God will put an end to both of them. Now think about that. Food is for the stomach is for food. But God will put an end to both of them. Why? Because this earth is not going to last. This is not for eternity here. This is the precursor. Now, however, the body is not for sexual sin, but for the Lord. And the Lord is for the body. He's right now establishing something important about your body. And it's going to get added to as I'm going to read the rest of this. And I'm now in the 14th verse I'm heading to. But get that statement. The body is not for sexual sin, but for the Lord. Your body isn't to please every crazy sexual thought that comes into your mind for pleasure. Our body is to please the Lord. God raised the Lord, and by his power, God will raise us, meaning he made Jesus, and he's going to do something to finish us. Remember, God's at work in us when you're born again. Don't you realize that your bodies are parts of Christ's body? He's talking now about this flesh, your hand, your arm, your legs we were talking about. Should I take the parts of Christ's body and make them parts of a prostitute's body? That's unthinkable. Don't you realize that the person that unites himself with a prostitute becomes one body with her? For God said the two will be one. However, the person who unites himself with the Lord becomes one spirit with him. Remember, your spirit's in the body, and then when we're born again, God's spirit comes into this body with us. And you are united with him. So now listen, I'm in 18th verse. Stay away from sexual sins. Other sins that people commit don't affect their bodies the same way sexual sins do. There's something a little different about how a sexual sin affects, again, our body. People who sin sexually sin against their own bodies. Don't you know that your body is a temple that belongs to the Holy Spirit? If God is coming in us, into our body, where our spirit is, then that body becomes a dwelling place for Him, a temple for Him. The Holy Spirit, whom you've received from God, lives in you. You don't belong to yourselves alone. You were bought for a price. That was Jesus. That's the price. So bring glory to God in the way you use your body. And I'll leave that there. I've read that passage of Scripture, I couldn't tell you how many times. As I was reading it, it might have been this morning, I think. It was like it was illuminated, and it wasn't truly illuminated, but just this, what God was saying there came at me and just impacted me in a very illuminating way, greater than it ever was. And I had a nice talk with the Lord about that. I'm like you. I'm imperfect. And I got another verse for you that something else I want to share. But all of us were in our spiritual journey. You're in the middle of yours. I'm in the middle of mine. And we're working out our salvation together here in Night Vision. All right, I think that's a good start. Let's go to call time now. I'm going to ask Maureen to open the phone lines up, and I'm going to give the numbers. If you don't know them, would you get something to take them down? And we'll give first the on-air number. That number is 313-998-2300. For everybody listening on air, 313-998-2300. Those watching us stream, they can see it on the screen. We have an off-air phone line where someone will pray with you privately. Tonight, that someone is Sister Shirley. She's our prayer partner tonight. And the number for off-air prayer is 313-998-2400. So you have two numbers in front of you where somebody will pray with you and encourage you to call in. We're going to stop right now and just pray over the night, and then we're going to take calls. I want to encourage you to call. I want to encourage new people. I really think that's important to let you know if it's your first night listening, you can call. If you've been listening for a week or a month, like a caller we had last night, but you've never called, you're invited to call. And I just don't want anybody to feel uncomfortable about that. And I know it's a normal thought to be a little apprehensive somewhat about calling, because we're broadcasting and calling for prayer and those things. That's not always easy for someone. I want you to know it's worth it. I want you to know God is in the middle of everything that is going to happen when you call. And there's something that you can get by calling with all the people that are going to stand with you and what God has established in this place that I won't say you can't get anywhere else. And maybe the number of people that are going to pray alongside you, you might not be able to get anywhere else. But God has just anointed this place. It's going to come easier by calling here than not calling and just praying on your own. You can pray on your own. And God hears, but there's another scripture that says, according to your faith, be it unto you. And I would simply ask that when you pray alone, how's your faith? How big a thing are you asking for? We don't need much faith to ask for something easy, simple. But if you're asking for something very challenging, some would say that's impossible. How's your faith? And if it's not strong, if you're kind of like me, I'm like that dad in the Bible that said, Lord, I believe, but help my unbelief. And because I sometimes have that. When you call, there's a whole family of people that are going to come alongside you. I'll remind all of our family, we do ask that you limit your calls to 2 times per week so that we can have lines open and not long wait times for new callers, because that just makes it harder for them. And then I'll mention that we take 3 types of calls. Prayer requests are the number one thought. Most calls are that. But we sure like to have calls that are praise reports. And that's when you've had something prayed for, whether we prayed or not, it is not material. But God has responded and given you an answer. Man, share that. Call and share it. It encourages people. And then the third type of call is if you've got a story about how the Lord's using night vision to stir you spiritually. The Holy Spirit is meeting you during these broadcasts, and God is amplifying something in your heart and in your mind and spirit that He's calling you into a higher or further place than where you've been. Call that. If you're starting to have your own daily time where you're spending with God every day, and you never did that before in your life, call and share that. It encourages us that are hosts. It's also, again, good for others that are listening. You might be the one that when they hear what you are doing, even though we bring it up often, they might, by your word, say, you know, I'm gonna do that tomorrow. So I encourage you to call. All right, let's pray and let's take calls. Lines are open. Call 313-998-2300. And if you would like to watch us on the streaming, we're on YouTube, we're on Facebook. We're also on Instagram, but Instagram only allows a live stream for an hour, so we won't be there the duration of the night. And feel invited. If you are using those platforms, please, would you like us, follow us, subscribe to us in YouTube, and share it? I was looking at somebody I'd never seen today, and they were on Facebook, and I went to their feed, and they had put our post up. It was last night's broadcast. I was not very happy with last night's broadcast. One I would like to just take out of the history books. We had far too many technical challenges last night, but it's okay. There were some good prayers, and God will make up where we fall short. I don't like falling short on the technology side. I want to do the best I can. It represents the kingdom. But anyway, you pray for us, because we are flawed people. All right, let's pray. Father, Lord, we just want to invite you in tonight in the middle of this broadcast. Father, all of us are, Lord, united in the, Lord, thought of asking you to be with us. Lord, I ask that you'll move among people tonight. Lord, let the Holy Spirit be wherever the broadcast is heard. God, touch people. And Lord, we ask that you'll receive the callers and the prayer requests. And Father, I always ask, God, that everyone who calls, Lord, that you give them an answer. Even if it's not the answer to God they're looking for, you'll never give us a bad answer. Lord, give everyone an answer. Let no one go without receiving from you. We ask it in Jesus' name. Amen. All right, it's call time. The lines are open. I'll do a check right now. Engineer, is there any calls waiting? All right, she has said the lines are fully open. That means the first one you call, you get right through. No waiting. That's a nice thought. And the second caller, you won't have but a few minutes. And the third caller, it starts to get up a little bit. That's why we ask people to limit calls to 2 times a week. But let's do it. Let's have call time. The number on air, 313-998-2300. 2300 and 2400 for the off-air number. And while I'm waiting, I got another scripture for you. It's out of 1 Corinthians 7th chapter. And it is the 24th verse. Brothers and sisters, you should remain in whatever circumstance that you were in when God called you. God is with you in those circumstances. I want to stop. Now, first off, the precept to that is he was talking about some of them were slaves. And he talks in a couple different places, Paul does, about that. And he was telling them that, hey, if you're a slave and you are a believer, that you do a good job as being a servant, a slave. And he said, now, if you get the opportunity to get free, take it. And I want you to understand, slavery at that time, servitude, it was a form of currency almost. You would have a family that wouldn't have any money and not the means to do it, and they could take a son and they or a daughter, and they could sell that son or daughter into servitude to have income come into the family. And so he's talking about that, but you lead it. But I want to share this with you just before I go. And we've got callers. I'll wrap this quickly. Some of you know there's a guy by the name of Alice Cooper. And Alice Cooper was a rock and roll guy and still is, actually, and totally living in sin. And either his dad or his father or grandfather, rather, was a pastor. But he had been off the deep end in the world. And he was in Detroit. He wrote a song that was one of his first earlier hits, School's Out. That came out about the time I graduated. In 75, I graduated. And yes, this pastor's kid listened to that song. Pastor's kids are flesh. We're not born holy. We're born in the same world everybody else is. And that song, well, I was reading an article about him. This is about 2 years ago. And Alice Cooper came back to the Lord some time ago now. He's been walking with Jesus for a long time. But he was struggling when he got saved, rededicated his life back to God, that he wanted to give up the music. He was confused about what he would do, yet it was his livelihood. It was everything. And he met with a pastor, and I was reading what I'm telling you. I had read from an interview that he had done. And his pastor told him, look, God has planted you in a place where you can touch people and you can share the good news message and get to people that nobody else could get to with that message. And that pastor talked him out of quitting rock and roll and said, let God use it. And so let me read that again. Brothers and sisters, you should remain in whatever circumstance you were in when God called you. God is with you in those circumstances. And that is out of the 7th chapter, 24th verse. And so anyway, I just gave you just a real world situation for that. Let's take our first caller. Caller, good morning. You're on the air.
1: God bless you. This is Shirley.
0: Hi, Sister Shirley.
1: Yes. I'm just calling in to let people know that I'm available to pray for them that want to call off the air, and I'll pray for them privately. And my number is 313-998-2400. That's 313-998-2400. And you know what? I read something today, and it says, one thing about God, he can pick up a nobody and make them a somebody in front of everybody without asking anybody.
0: Hallelujah. I like that.
1: And my thought
0: good.
1: Was, he's God all by himself.
0: That's right. He changes us. He absolutely changes us. And we have to allow the Holy Spirit to do the work. But God transforms people. And that's a nice statement.
1: I have a prayer request for my family. Right. And my Aunt Maxine, she's, I think, 101 years old. And I talked to my cousin today. She said she wasn't feeling too good. So I just want to lift her up in prayer.
0: We're glad to do that. Everybody, let's come around this family. Aunt Maxine, 101, not feeling good today, we're going to pray for her. Father, we come, Lord, in the name of Jesus. And Lord, I thank you for Sister Shirley. Father, I thank you for directing her here, Lord, leading her here by your Spirit. Lord, she's a blessing to us. She's a blessing to the callers that call off air. Father, she's bringing an aunt, Aunt Maxine, and asking God that you would do something wonderful. Lord, for an aunt that, Lord, is up in years, we know that we will not live forever. But Lord, she's alive. And today was a little harder day. Father, in the name of Jesus, we ask you, God, to touch Aunt Maxine where she is. Lord, I ask that you would touch her in her body, her mind, and her spirit. And Father, I ask that you will bless her and bring something wonderful, fun, and happy. Lord, I ask that you'll put joy into her life. Dear God, may tomorrow be a blessed day. We ask it in Jesus' name. Amen.
1: Thank you.
0: God bless you. You tell Aunt Maxine we said hi, Sister Shirley. I know you can hear me. Let her know that. We'll take our next caller. Good morning. You're on the air.
2: Good morning.
0: Good morning.
2: Hello?
0: You're with us.
2: This is Henrietta.
0: Well, hi, Sister Henrietta. Now I get your
2: voice. I wanted
0: voice.
2: To be the first one. You know why? Because
0: no, Tim.
2: In the year I graduated and all that stuff, 1967 plus 948 was my birthday month, and which is now, you know, just past Thursday. I just wanted to wish you a happy anniversary.
0: Thank
2: with
0: you.
2: Night Vision, and I've been with them just that long.
0: I want everybody to know that Sister Henrietta that's talking, the caller here, has been listening since the first broadcast that
2: yes.
0: birthed in 1967. She didn't
2: yes.
0: know us. We didn't know her. But she's
2: no.
0: been with us the entire journey, all 59 years. And we love you. I still got your picture. I still haven't done what I want to get done yet. Forgive me. I've got so much.
2: That's
0: it's
2: okay.
0: Gonna happen.
2: As long as you got the picture.
0: I got it. I saw you. I know what you look like, and I'm very thankful for it. Thank you for sending it. Go
2: oh,
0: ahead.
2: Yes,
0: the moment's
2: yes.
0: yours.
2: Well, I have always listened, and I used to go, you know, when St. Andrew's and everything, I used to attend, and my family also was, you know, have worked in the church back then also before. I didn't even know that they did when I went, you know, later in years, but a lot of, they done passed on, you know. But anyway, I just wanted to wish you a happy anniversary, and I like a prayer from A to Z. So a lot of things didn't get done around here because of the weather, you know, like I wanted my house painted. It got scraped last year, and I wanted to get it painted this year, but you know how the weather's been, raining or too hot or whatever. I don't know. But hopefully it can get the house on the outside and everything can get done. Look like now I have to wait. We're in the fall, and so maybe springtime or summer next year. So that's the biggest thing that was on my mind, getting everything back in order. I can't go out and do the things like I used to, all that digging I used to do, you know, but God is still good. I'm, you know, all that, what I used to do. But anyway, I love the Lord, and I keep continue to stay with my word each and every day. And it's just like part of brushing your teeth and washing your face. When I get up, I get into my word, and I have to take the time, an hour and a half or more sometime. It goes on. But anyway, I just want to continue, and I wish you the best with the show and you know, success and everything. I know you have different callers, and I don't like to hold a line, you know, every now and then you may hear from me and everything.
0: Hey, we love to do it. We love to do it. So you call anytime. And we're going to pray that A to Z prayer for you right now. Everybody, let's lift up this daughter. Father, we come in the name of Jesus. And Father, again, I thank you, dear God, for the people that you gather in this place, that you draw, dear God, and assemble us. And Lord, we thank you for Sister Henrietta. Father, we ask you in the name of Jesus to bless this daughter from A to Z. Father, I ask that you'll bless her in her natural side of living, the body, her finance, her relationships, her joy,
2: Lord.
0: Her peace, her countenance.
2: Yes, Lord.
0: Dear God, her strength. Hallelujah.
2: Yes, Lord.
0: And Lord, I ask that you'll bless her in the spiritual side of her living.
2: Oh, yes.
0: That God, you will give her, dear God, words of revelation that she needs to hear. That, dear God, you will stir her and show her things she doesn't know. And Lord, let her see you in ways she hasn't seen. And Lord, I ask that as,
2: Lord,
0: I know she reaches out and touches, dear God, people for the kingdom. I ask that you bless and use, dear God, her to do a mighty work while she's, dear God, here, that she will be used of you like our theme song.
2: Lord.
0: In Jesus' name we pray. Amen.
2: In Jesus' name, thank you so much. And God bless.
0: God bless you. You're loved. You know that. And
2: I know. And you are too. Oh, yes.
0: Thank you. I receive
2: you
0: that.
2: You are too.
0: God
2: thank
0: bless you,
2: you
0: Sister
2: so much.
0: Henrietta.
2: Okay.
0: And
2: bye-bye.
0: We'll take our next caller. Good morning. You're on the air. Go right ahead, caller. You're with us.
3: Good morning. This is Brother Gil calling for the second time only this week. And I hope you remember me. This is the blind caller. It's the only way
0: sure
3: you're going to know
0: do.
3: Who I am. Before I ask for my my prayer request, it has to do with insomnia. I just want to read a couple of verses from my Braille Bible, just so the people know that I am blind and I'm reading from the Braille Bible. Did not know how to read well most of my entire life. So I'm going to read this, Romans chapter 12, verses 1 and 2. It says, therefore, I urge you, in view of God's mercies, to offer your bodies a living sacrifice, holy and pleasing to God. This is your spiritual act of worship. Do not conform any longer to the pattern of this world, but be transformed by the renewing of your mind, that you may be able to test and approve what God's will is, his good and pleasing and perfect will. Brother, I've only been listening for a few months. I wish I would have listened to the beginning, but I was born in 1965, November 28th. And again, my name is Gilberto. I'm calling from New York, Long Island, a nursing home, Glenn Gareth, and my prayer request, it's getting better, but I still need prayer for my insomnia. I only get about maybe 1 or 2 hours of sleep. I'm hoping that I go back to 8 hours or 7 hours. I still been having difficulty, but I am feeling much more relaxed, less anxious. As the Bible says, do not be anxious about anything, but in everything by prayer and supplication, Philippians 4, verse 6. So can you please pray for me and pray that God's Holy Spirit will fill me to reach the lost in this nursing home, like Proverbs 11:30 says, he that winneth souls is wise.
0: Let's pray right now.
3: Thank you so much, brother.
0: Father, we come to God with our brother, Gil. And Lord, there's not been, dear God, good sleep. There's been, dear God, a level of unrest. And Lord, you want us to have rest. You've ordained it. You've set the pattern in motion in this earth. Father, we ask you in the name of Jesus to minister to this body and mind, and Lord, the emotions. And I ask, dear God, that your peace would fall upon him. Lord, I'm asking that you'll give him a peace tonight and a rest tonight that he hasn't had, dear Lord, in a while. And I ask, Father, that you would deal with the root issue that, dear God, wherever, dear God, whatever is keeping him awake. Father, we ask you in the name of Jesus to touch that thing and, dear God, give him a victory in that area. Lord, let your peace, your son Jesus, the first thing he said to the disciples when he saw them the first time after rising from the dead was he loosed your peace upon them. Father, we loose your peace upon our brother Gil. In Jesus' name, amen. You're listening to Night Vision, and there's two phone lines. The on-the-air number is 313 313-998-2300, 313-998-2300. And our off-air phone is 313, same front, 998, same, but 2400-2400. So the beginning of both phone lines are identical, 313-998-2300 to be with all of us, 2400 to be off-air with Sister Shirley. Call us, and we'll take our next caller. Good morning. You're on the air.
4: Hello, Pastor what? Pastor Vogel?
0: Yes.
4: This is Brother Nathan.
0: Hi, Brother Nathan.
4: How you doing?
0: Good. Glad to have you with us tonight.
4: Yeah, it's good to be with you. I want to give a praise report about three weeks ago. I called and asked you to pray that the Lord would help me to learn how to play the drums in the church again. And I've been playing the drums ever since on Sundays now and Wednesdays. They gave me the approval to play the drums, my first lady and my pastor. So I thank the Lord for that. And also, I'd like to pray that the Lord would save my family, give me favor with more of my family to be able to witness unto them, and also that he would save my friends that are in jail. I have about, I got two cousins in jail and two friends also that are in jail. And I'd like the Lord to, one of my cousins are already saved, but I'd like the Lord to save the ones that are not saved, that's in jail also.
0: Amen. Amen. We're going to do it, and we'll give some thanks first, and then we're going to pray for the two things that you've asked for. Father, we come, dear God, with our brother. Lord, I still thank you for him. Lord, he makes me smile, and Lord, he's got a good heart, a good spirit. And Lord, he's thankful, dear God, that this is something that was a desire in his heart that didn't exist three weeks ago. And now, dear God, he's able, Lord, to minister to you in music and be part of the church. And Lord, all that is with it, it's a blessing for him, and he thanks you for it. Father, he's asking, dear God, that his family would come to know you, Jesus, as Lord and Savior. And Lord, we're asking that with him, Father, that they'll be reached. And I ask that you will use him in the process. Lord, we know that, dear God, Paul said one will plant, one will water. And I think it was Apollo that watered. And dear God, in the case when he was talking to the people. But Lord, we're asking that you'll make a way and that this brother can be part of it. And Lord, give him words, the right words. Let his light, dear God, in his living shine, that they see something precious. Lord. And Lord, I'm asking that all the relationships in the family, Lord, would deepen. Lord, help him, dear God, to come to know them and them to know him in genuine ways, real relationships, dear God, of love and of family. Lord, he lifts up, dear God, four people in his own life living that he knows that are in jail, incarcerated. Jesus, you're no stranger to prison. You're no stranger. You've been there. You know it. You've been there. You're no stranger to punishment. You've been whipped. You've been mocked. You've been put on a cross. Things that couldn't even happen today, you have lived. Lord, we're lifting up every person that's listening tonight that's incarcerated. Lord, I know they're sick.
4: Thank you.
0: And Lord, I'm asking, dear God, that you would, by your Spirit, Father, touch them tonight. Lord, say something to them tonight. Let them sense you and how close that you are to them in that place where they are. Lord, I'm asking, dear God, that you would bless, dear God, those that are incarcerated at whatever level, from a county jail to a state prison, dear Lord, that you would minister. And Lord, these four that he's lifting up, we ask that you keep them safe. We ask that you would, Lord, minister to them where they're at, right where they're at.
4: Yes, Lord.
0: And I ask the ones that don't know you, Jesus, that you'll arrange to have encounters with them. Thank you, Lord. Father, we ask these things in Jesus' name. We lift this to you. Thank you, God.
4: Yes, Lord.
0: Amen.
4: Thank you, Lord.
0: God bless you, my brother, and good to hear from
4: you. God bless you, too.
0: Okay,
4: thank you. Bye.
0: We'll take our next caller. Good morning. You're on the air. Go right ahead, caller. You're with us. What do you think, Maureen? I don't hear anyone. And that usually means she's talking to one person, and that'll wrap up in a minute. While we're waiting, you're listening to Night Vision, and the broadcast, I'll talk about it again after the ID comes in about 10 minutes. But it's a live call-in broadcast. I encourage you to call. Prayer is our number one focus. If you're going through something in your living, I like to describe it sometime as things bigger than you are. You can't fix them on your own, or you would, but you can't. You know, we have problems that come in life, all sizes of them, small ones, medium-sized ones, and big ones. If you get a flat tire, most of us can handle that. You can either pop the trunk and get it taken care of yourself, or you got a phone number and somebody will come out and take care of it. We can handle those, but sometimes we face circumstances that we can't change. And I don't know how many of you might be going through something like that, or maybe somebody that you really care about is going through something like that. And if you want God to be in the middle of it, and you want to ask God to make a way where there's no way, then call. The number again is 313-998-2300. And Maureen, I'm going to shout out to you again. Do we have calls ready? And I don't know, she can't hear me. I don't understand, but maybe somebody, if you talk to her, let her know that we're trying to get a hold of her. We're going to take calls until 10 minutes after the start of the third hour. So we've still got, from this point here, we've got an hour and 15 minutes of call time. And then we're going to go into a message. The message is entitled, "The Problem is Sin." It's a strong message, one that churches don't talk about too much anymore. People, we use the word get turned off. They don't want to hear about sin and get exposed to things. But there's times we need to talk about sin. If you're going to grow spiritually, if you're going to get into a genuine relationship with God, not one that goes through the motions only, then we've got to get sin out of our life, and we don't get sin out of our life by willpower. And I'm not saying that there's not some effort required on our own, but you can give an awful lot of effort and not get the victory. We get through it because we become changed, and we become changed by what God is doing in us. And the message tonight, those of you that can stay with us, I think it will minister to you. The problem is sin. Oh, here's another interesting thought about that message. The number on it is T as in Thomas, 728. And again, I've shared this with you. And Pastor Dave, he arranges the messages that get played. And he's got another one from Taylor tomorrow. He had two, I think, or at least one, but maybe two last week. Been showing these, and there's not been a lot of those out of Taylor. But what I like about them, it was an annex church located in Taylor, Michigan, out of Evangel, and it was a smaller place, and my dad's preaching, he was more conversational and more intimate with the congregation because it was smaller. So the big main church was big, and you know, you could fit 1,000 people in there in Taylor. It'd be full at about 120. And anyway, you'll notice a difference in that because of the intimacy of the place. And Maureen, let me ask you, are you with us? I think she has her speaker down. All right. What I'm going to do is I'm going to play the announcement, and I'm going to ask that those of you that are able, I'm going to ask you to stand with Night Vision as a partner. We're in a really unique situation. We've had some lapse is the right word, in our support for the summer, August, and the month of September. And there are those of you that as you begin, we don't press new listeners to support. We don't press those that are on a fixed limited income. A lot of people on fixed income, it's a good one, but some, it's limited. You pray for us. But those of you that are able, if you understand this work and you get to these three confirmations in your own spirit, that number one, that God is using Night Vision to minister to people. Is there a spiritual connection with the kingdom of heaven in this place that touches people? You can judge that on your own. You can have confirmation of that, that God is, it's his work. And then third, did God plant you here? And my thought of that is anyone that listens more than three times, I believe you've got to ask, is God planting me here? What's the Holy Spirit doing? And why did the Holy Spirit bring you here? If you can say yay to those things, I ask you to become a partner. And here's how you can do that.
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0: And you're listening to Night Vision, and we're just starting the second hour. This is a live call-in broadcast. It's about people. It's about the things of God. It's about how the two come together in this place called Earth and this thing that you called your life. We talk about spiritual things. Prayer is our number one focus, and we do what is called intercessory prayer. That is when you're praying on the behalf of somebody other than yourself, and this someone else in this case are those that call. And I just want to encourage you to call. Lines are open. The number is 313-998-2300. And I want to remind our New York audience and listeners, You're with us for another 30 minutes, so you're not going to go anywhere too quick. But at 1:30 East Coast time, then we'll be going off the air in New York City. But we continue. And if you would ever like to stay with us, go to

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2: For family. Thank you so much.
3: Amen. Thank you. And I agree with voting, and we're not to ignore those types of things. You live in a society. You are part of the community. You are part of what's there. We're not, from where our spirit is, of course, but no, we live there. And Christians, we're to respond to these things. So I encourage all of you to be voting this year. All right, let's pray for this one, Mike. Father, we come to God and we lift up to God a brother that Sister Mavis brings. Lord, he's your son. And Lord, there's something unsteady about his work. Dear God, he's got a concern. And Father, we bring him, we bring his whole life into God, this situation before you, and we ask that you'll be in the middle of it. Father, I don't know anything about it. Dear God, you may, dear God, Lord, have something better in store for him. And if he doesn't leave one place, he'll never find the next one. Lord, you may, dear God, be able, dear God, to touch and, Lord, bless a situation that's causing him trouble, and that, Lord, he will be secure. But, Lord, you know that we need work. You know that we need finance. And, Father, we ask you in Jesus' name to be with Mike. That, Lord, we ask you to be in the middle of it with him. And I ask that you'll give him, God, peace, that no matter what happens, you'll never leave him, you'll never forsake him, and that all things work together for the good to them that love the Lord. In Jesus' name we pray. Amen.
2: Amen.
3: We'll take our next caller. Good morning. You're on the air. You're with us, caller. Go right ahead.
4: Good morning. It's Brenda.
3: Hi, Brenda. Good to hear you.
4: Hello. I just wanted to say very quickly, I'm so thankful for this family and for the callers that call in. You always remind them that there are many praying with them. And I just want to remind them also that you have a family that is standing with you every night and praying with you. And as Christians, we don't have to wear a bulletin board or anything like that. Sometimes it's a kind word or helping somebody. But last week I was coming out of the store and my mind was on many things, forgetting that I'm a part of a kingdom connection. And as I came out to the parking lot, there was a woman, and she was wearing a shirt, and she turned around, and it said, "I am a child of God." And I was so thankful for that in that moment. And as I passed her, I said, "I'm a child of God, too." And she just started laughing. And she said, "And loving him forever." Right? And I'm like, yes, you know, always. But, you know, you don't have to wear shirts and everything like that, but there are moments where somebody walks by and you're blessing them, allowing them to know that there is a family. And I'm just saying this to the callers who are calling in tonight and through the week, that we as a family are there praying with Brother George and agreeing, and I am so thankful that I have been a part of this family for a time.
3: Amen. Well, you've been a part of this family for a long, long time, because I know the whole thought of it. I can almost remember the day I met you, but I have an awful, awful lot of memories of being in the same rooms with you. I think that we went witnessing at the Metro Airport together as a group. Do you remember?

0: Oh, yes.
1: That time, and in the prayer, the off-air prayer room that was there, and many memories that I've got with you. Brenda was, when we talked about an anniversary month, the House of Prayer, Brenda, you were like the second or third woman that joined the House of Prayer. Am I right? I think it would be right. You were very, very early. And you were there, I don't know, 20 years with the farm, if you put the farm to it too?
0: Yes, I went from the ministry to the farm ministry and was able to cook. There were 33 people that I cooked for then. And such a blessing. So many, I would love to just pour a cup of coffee for you and Mom, Shirley, and just talk about so many lives that have been touched in and out of the doors of the House of Prayer or the farm or the church on Stansbury. Just the blessings. And I just want to encourage you tonight, if you do call in, you are a part of a family that will surround you. And I'm so thankful that most of my life you've been there, and I'm so thankful for that.
1: Hallelujah. And I'm going to add to the thought that it's a family and expand something. There's something precious that happens here in Night Vision that I don't know if it happens anywhere else on the planet. And that is the numbers of people that come together at the same moment for the same prayer request for the same person all at once. This is no exaggeration. When you call here in Night Vision at night and say, would you pray for me for this? Or pray for me for that, whatever your need is, there is easy, often 5, 8, 10,000 or more people all praying us together at the same time. There are a lot of prayer lines, and I don't belittle them, but most of those prayer lines, Brother Franklin, Billy Graham's son, Franklin Graham, he's got a ministry that's marvelous with off-air prayer lines, but you'll have the person that picks up the phone praying. And the numbers of people, as one caller described it, it's like a choir of prayer. Well, here's why there's a benefit to that. God is moved, number one, when multiples of his kids stand together in agreement on any given thing. God hears the prayers of one person. He answers the prayers of one person. That's totally understood and known. But there's also the scripture Jesus said, where two or more are gathered together in my name, I'm in the midst. And there's other times when Moses and David and Solomon gathered all the people of Israel. Joshua did this. And he's the one that said, as for me and my house, we shall serve the Lord. And was saying, what are you going to do, people? Choose this day whom you will serve. And all of the people in unison said, we choose God. There's something that moves God in an extra way. And you have that when you call Night Vision. And all of you that are praying with people, most of you already know what I'm going to say. This is something really for those that haven't started praying yet, more than those of you that are. I'm going to tell you that God will do something in your own spiritual relationship with him, in your own spiritual walk with him, because you are praying with the callers at night. You watch what happens in your own spiritual journey after you've done that for a month, 2 months, 3 months. Things will be different. Prayer is an important thing. It's ordained of God, and he honors it and responds to it. And I will tell you, the ones that call, you've got something precious. And those that are praying, you've got something precious. Brenda, it's so nice. I'm glad that you called. I hope you'd call more often. I'm just saying.
0: like you say, I like to have the lines open for those who need prayer. But I, like I said, I want to encourage people tonight. Through the years, how many truck drivers have stopped on the side of the road just to call? How many people have called and then give a testimony of how God met their need? So many. And I just want people to know that there is a family, and I'm thankful for that. And as you call in, you will learn that many, many people are agreeing with you.
1: That's right. Well, God bless you, and you can still call more often, I'll just say. All right. Father, let's pray over Brenda, everybody. Let's pray. Father, we come, dear God, in the name of Jesus. And, Lord, again, there's people, dear God, that you've drawn to this place. Lord, I thank you for the people that are part of this fold. And we lift up, dear God, this sister who is part of this fold. And, Father, we lift her to you. And, Father, in the name of Jesus, Father, I'm asking that you will touch Brenda. And, Lord, that you will touch her, dear God, and bless her indeed in all of her living. And, Lord, the areas of her life that she needs, dear God, a touch from you most. Father, we ask that you will give her that blessing tonight, that touch tonight. Minister to her, we ask you in the name of Jesus. Amen.
0: Thank you.
1: God bless you. We'll take our next caller. Good morning. You're on the air. Good morning, caller. You're with us. Go right ahead. And Maureen, help me. What do you think? Is my engineer with me?

0: I don't know what to say. Maureen, if you can hear me, please chime in as soon as you're able. And we're going to just keep taking calls. I believe that there are calls there. I'm not sure what's going on with the phone line. If one gets an opportunity to just call and let our engineer know, there's a lot of problems in getting a response. And the most important thing is we want to keep taking calls. We're going to take calls until, really, we've got 55 more minutes of call time, so we're not running short. And then we're going to go into a message tonight. The message is entitled, The Problem is Sin. Again, it's from the Taylor Annex of Evangel, and the number on that message is T as in Thomas, 728. T as in Thomas, 728. And Maureen, are you with us? All right, let me think about what I can do while I try to get our engineer. I don't really want to play the announcement so soon. Let's see if I can... No, I won't play music. Let me play this announcement. Let's see.
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0: And you're listening to Night Vision. The phone number on the air is area code 313-998-2300. And then we have an off-air prayer line where Sister Shirley is our prayer partner tonight, off-air. And that is where someone will pray with you privately. There are times when the off-the-air is the right thought for somebody. In life, the heavier our battle, the more pressure that's on us. Sometimes it is challenging to the point of impossible for somebody to call on the air because they're so heavy. And we have people at times that do, and I thank the Lord that they do, but there are, I know, others that they just can't get to that place. The off-the-air number is where somebody will stand with you privately and pray. And that number off of the air is 313-998-2400. So you can call us on air, and that number ends in 2300-2300. Or you can call us off air, and that number is 2400-2400. And I'll ask our engineer, do we have callers ready? Engineer, can you hear me? Well, I can't stop on air. I'm just going to ask someone who's a friend to the ministry if you could get a hold of our engineer and make sure she's okay and see if we can get a response. I'm not sure what's down, but something is down. Let her know. And I was sharing, you know, I have my own Bible time with the Lord in the day. My pattern is I start out by thanking God and worship. I will then pray for whatever is my needs for the day, the things I'm asking God for. And then I will stop and just be still and wait for the Lord to respond. And then after that time, I then get into the Word, I read, and then I end with journaling. And so that's my time. I'll praise the Lord for a few minutes. I'll pray, I'll listen, I'll read, and then I'll write in my journal. And I've been in, I started in Acts here just, I don't know, 2 weeks or so ago, three maybe, and went through the book of Acts. Acts is not that long. Then Romans. Romans and Hebrews, to me, are two of the most important books for practical Christian living that there is. There's so many truths in Romans. Paul really lays out two thoughts, that you and I are free from the law and we're saved by faith. And he really makes that point. As I'm in Corinthians, and I'm not that far through it yet, I think I finished the 8th chapter today. I think that's what I did. And so I'm still, you know, just kind of getting started. But I'm getting reminded that there's an awful lot of practical living things that are put in the 1 Corinthians. And as I was shared at the beginning of the broadcast, I'll let you know, well, the 6th chapter is one that deals a lot about sex. And the 7th chapter is one that deals a lot about marriage. And so if any of you are married, especially the first half of the 7th chapter, it comes right into discussing that. And so it's a good one. And let's see, I've got something here. This is in the 7th chapter, the 17th verse. Everyone should live the life that the Lord gave him when God called him. This is the guideline I use in every church. And then he gets into some very specific things. And then it ends with the scripture I already read tonight, the 24th verse. Brothers and sisters, you should remain in whatever circumstances you were in when God called you. God is with you in those circumstances. And let's see. Well, I've got a good text. Let's see. I see. Yeah, keep trying, and even call the studio line if you're able. Dave, are we going over the air? In other words, if you listen on the internet, is where I'm concerned. I wonder if the phone, if the internet would be down. If you can check the app, the MUZ app, if it's working, then the internet's not down. If it's not broadcasting through that, then that could be a problem. And I know it sounds like it's doing pretty good, because actually I'm getting there through the internet and you're hearing just by your response. But anything that you can do to help, that would be wonderful. I want to take calls, but for some reason we've lost connectivity with our studio side, and that's where you call. So we've got a little bit of a concern there. I'm going to hang in for a moment and see if we can get this worked out. And okay, I thought something new, but that's the same thing. I think I shared this already. I was thinking on the Monday night that I didn't, but because I've got to fill the time, I was thinking Monday I didn't. Then I was thinking yesterday that I think I had earlier. Was just telling my story. Yeah, thanks, Dave. You know, I was raised in a pastor's home, and I wasn't raised in a home that you would consider the normal pastor. You know, we weren't Episcopalian or Lutheran and put the collar on and show up and, you know, kind of formal and religious. And I'm jesting a little bit. I'm not picking upon Lutheran or Episcopalian. I'm just saying sometimes people have an image of what it's like to be in a pastor's home. It sure wasn't our home, I will tell you. Dad was very much in love with the Lord. And he got saved when he was a young boy. My dad got saved at the age of 6. And he tells a couple stories where he had 2 encounters, one time with an angel as a young fellow and another time as a demon, from a demon, and what he saw as the enemy attack. And they just had profound impacts on him. He also saw his parents change. When he was saved, his dad was one way, worldly, very much so, nice, a family, but still worldly, no God in the picture. And my dad remembers as a boy, him and his sister were playing in the front yard. And this was during the Depression, and they had lived literally in a garage, someone's garage, that had been converted to a home. And that's where they lived. And the pastor had come to visit and went into the house with mom and dad, and the 2 kids were in the front yard. And when the pastor left, he said his dad and mom were kind of at the door with tears in their eyes, and it impacted my dad. What's going on? Why? What's that about? They ended up going to church that Sunday, and that Sunday his parents went to the altar and gave their life to Jesus. My dad and his dad had played a game. His dad used to play numbers, and it was something that could be done literally at a little store or a gas station back in these days. We're talking in the 30s. And his dad would ask him, "George, give me a number." And he would, and he would play it. And whether it won or not, sometimes he would congratulate my dad and let him, you know, hey, we won, and just used it to build him up a bit. And he, after they got saved, Dad gave a number, and his dad looked at him and said, "Son, we don't do that anymore." And his life changed. His dad ultimately became a pastor. There's Dave. So what you're telling me is we're not streaming. I'm going to ask you to do one more thing, Dave. And if you could check in on the the Alabama app and see if we're there on WDJC. And Karen, if you're with us on the streaming side, you normally are. If anybody from Alabama is listening, would you let us know if we're coming across the radio? I would really appreciate knowing that. So anyway, I'm sharing this story. So my dad was raised that way in a church. Now he's an adult and a pastor. And
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4: He will be sent for all kinds of people. The good ones, the bad ones, the well-appearing, the poor-appearing, this language, that color. He is sent by God for you. And when that's first your belief, you just say, he was sent for me. That's the beginning of the journey into the heart of the Son.
5: 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In today's episode, Pastor Brian shares the second half of a lesson from John chapter 3. Dr. Chappell highlights the spiritual journey of Nicodemus as we see his growth from his first conversation with Jesus to his willingness to leave his position and status after Jesus' crucifixion. You can find this lesson and many others when you visit unlimitedgrace.com. And while you're there, look for Pastor Brian's book, The Multi-Generational Church Crisis. This compelling book asks the question of the church, what could be accomplished in the name of Christ if we could better understand each other? Let's hear now from Dr. Brian Chappell as he shares the second half of the lesson, A Journey to the Ends of the Earth.
4: Nicodemus said to him, how can these things be? Jesus answered him, are you the teacher of Israel, and yet you do not understand these things? Truly I say to you, we speak what we know and bear witness to what we have seen, but you do not receive our testimony. If I have told you earthly things and you do not believe, how can you believe if I tell you heavenly things? No one has ascended into heaven except the one who descended from heaven, the Son of Man. And as Moses lifted up the serpent in the wilderness, so must the Son of Man be lifted up, that whoever believes in him may have eternal life. He is a leader in Israel. And yet he comes to Jesus at night. He's this cautious inquirer saying, do you have something I need? I mean, I recognize you can't say and do the things you do unless you're from God. But I think I know God. I think I know what he's supposed to be. But somehow I'm not satisfied yet. I've got questions still. I've got emptiness still. And so this you are here point begins with just this cautious inquiry of, I don't have all the answers yet. I'm supposed to. But I know there's still some emptiness in me. This isn't the end of our introduction to Nicodemus. If you've got your Bible still open, look at John chapter 7. John chapter 7 and verse 50. Nicodemus begins this journey by acknowledging Jesus might have some answers for me. But that maybe gets underscored in John 7 and verse 50. Here's what's happened. The other Jewish rulers are getting intimidated by Jesus and the people following him. So they send soldiers to arrest him. But the soldiers, when they hear Jesus say, we shouldn't arrest this guy, he tells us things we've never heard before. And so the soldiers come back, and the rulers are even more unhappy with Jesus. But verse 50 of John 7, Nicodemus, who had gone to Jesus before, and who was one of them, that is the rulers, said to them, does our law judge a man without first giving him a hearing and learning what he does? They replied, are you from Galilee too? Search and see. No prophet comes out of Galilee. Now what Nicodemus has done here is he's just taken a little risk. You want to arrest Jesus, but doesn't our own law say you have to be fair? You know, you should give him a hearing. And instead, his own colleagues turn on him and they say, are you from Galilee too? The slums. Are you going to stick up for this guy? Well, all that Nicodemus has said so far is, maybe we ought to listen to this Jesus. But he's not going to stick there. If you'll keep going through the book of John, you'll see that more needs to be done. John chapter 18. John chapter 18 and verse 24. It's another trial now. Jesus has been arrested by Roman soldiers after the Last Supper. And one of the places that he is taken is to the house of the high priest. Do you see that? John 18 and verse 24, Annas then sent him bound to Caiaphas, the high priest. Now, the full account of what happens in Caiaphas' house is in Matthew 26. We're not going to turn there yet. Let me just remind you. At Caiaphas' house, he's the high priest. Jesus is put into a dungeon. The throw into the dungeon is such that it would normally break the legs of a man simply thrown into the dungeon, a deep, dark place. But Jesus is pulled out. He's beaten, and then he's put on trial. Are you the Son of God? Do you claim to be the King of the Jews? Jesus at this point does not respond. And so the whole Sanhedrin, all the rulers who have gathered together in Caiaphas' house, make a final declaration. He is worthy of death. Did you hear what I said? The whole Sanhedrin gathers in Caiaphas' house. Who do you know is on the Sanhedrin council? Nicodemus. And at this pivotal place where he could have spoken, or someone could have spoken, to rescue Jesus just by justice alone, there is no voice raised. The silence is not broken. Nicodemus risks nothing. I might lose. I might lose my position. I might lose my reputation. I might lose all that people think me to be. I might risk too much. So he does nothing. And still we're not done with Nicodemus. One more place. If you look in your Bibles to John chapter 19. John chapter 19. Jesus' trial went forward, as you may recall, ultimately ending up before Pilate. And then a condemning sentence that put him upon a cross. Now, to all visual appearance, he is dead and done for. So what happens? Verse 38 of John 19. Verse 38 of John 19. After these things, that is, after Jesus' crucifixion, Joseph of Arimathea, who was a disciple of Jesus, but secretly for fear of the Jews, asked Pilate that he might take away the body of Jesus. And Pilate gave him permission. So he came and took away his body. Nicodemus also, who earlier had come to Jesus by night, came bringing a mixture of myrrh and aloes, about 75 pounds in weight. So they took the body of Jesus and bound it in linen cloths with the spices, as is the burial custom of the Jews. Now in the place where he was crucified, there was a garden, and in the garden a new tomb in which no one had yet been laid. So because of the Jewish day of preparation, since the tomb was close at hand, they laid Jesus there. Did you catch it? Jesus has been crucified upon a cross. You remember the account. His back opened up with the whip that flayed him, the thorns on his head piercing his brow, the blood running down, but not just from his brow, but from the nails in his hands, the nails in his feet, the wound in his side. And not only does Joseph of Arimathea, a disciple, take him down, but someone else comes on the scene. Who is it? Nicodemus. And Nicodemus helps prepare the body for burial with 75 pounds of myrrh and aloe, perfume that is intended to stop the stench of the body of Jesus. But it's 75 pounds. It's an extravagant amount. Those, and may say in your notes, who reckon what was going on, this was the equivalent of $150,000 to $200,000 of perfume. It's an extravagant supply, as what seems to be happening is the stench that Nicodemus is trying to stop is the stench of his own sin. I could have stopped this. I could have made this not happen. He was willing to tell me what I needed to know, but I took no risk for him. Nothing. When I could have saved him, I did not. What has all this gained me? My position, my wealth, my prestige, my reputation. I have it all, and it's worth nothing. I can't even look at myself in the mirror. I can't stand the smell of me, what I have done to him. And so he gets 75 pounds and then does even more. He is a Jewish holy man. He has the white robe, and here he begins to handle the blood-doused body of this itinerant rabbi. Does he get the blood on him? He's not even supposed to touch the things of the dead. And yet he seems to have come just to the absolute end of his world, as though he's saying, what did this gain me? Everything that I've tried to do, the reputation, the scholarship, the religion, the wealth, what has this gained me? Nothing. I can't even stand me. And what he's willing to do when he has come to the very edge of that world is leave it behind. You recognize the fact that he would care for Jesus and touch the body and smear himself with the blood of this dead man is basically to say, I'm willing to leave my position, my status, my reputation behind. But the glory of that is, you must recognize that when you have come to the end of self, the Savior is there.
3: 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It may seem hard for younger Christians to believe, but people over 50 were raised during an era when 90% of Americans identified as Christian. These older believers were once part of a majority group that understood the mission of the church was to take control of our culture, to halt its evils. At the same time, Christians under 50 have lived their entire lives perceiving themselves as a minority that needs to make credible their faith to a secular, pluralistic culture. These distinct experiences and perceptions have a profound impact on the priorities different generations have for church ministry. It's no wonder that younger and older believers don't always see eye to eye. In his new book, The Multigenerational Church Crisis, Dr. Brian Chappell asks the question, what could be accomplished in the name of Christ if we could better understand each other? 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And now, more from Brian Chappell on today's Unlimited Grace.
4: When Nicodemus has all the scholarship and all the reputation that should satisfy him, he goes to Jesus. And when his colleagues begin to turn against Jesus, but Nicodemus still has questions, maybe he's the guy. He at least puts the maybe in, doesn't defend Jesus a lot, but at least puts maybe in the first trial. And Jesus is there. And then when Nicodemus totally abandons his own principles and lets Jesus be murdered by the mob, Jesus is still in the picture. And finally, when he faces his own disappointment of everything that he's allowed to happen, and he tries to cover the stench with this extravagance of wealthy perfume, Jesus is still there. At every point of his disappointment, Jesus was still there. Why is that important for you to know? Because some of you know exactly what I'm talking about. At every stage, establishing family, establishing career, raising kids, moving forward. You've had all these things the world says should satisfy, should make it right. And the emptiness doesn't go away. And at every stage, what has happened in your life, as is happening right now in this service, is Jesus is still there. At the end of the journey of self is a Savior. Anne Lamott, the novelist, talks about it that way. As an immature yet learning Christian describes her own conversion. She says it this way. I never felt like I had much of a choice with Jesus. He was relentless. I didn't experience him so much as the hound of heaven, as the old description has it, chasing after you. Jesus to me was more the alley cat of heaven, who seemed to believe that if it just keeps showing up and mewing outside your door, you'll eventually open up and give him a bowl of milk. I resisted as long as I could, like Sam I am with green eggs and ham. I would not, could not in a boat. I could not, would not with a goat. I do not want to follow Jesus. I only want expensive cheeses. Or something. Anyway, he wore me out. He won. I was tired and vulnerable, and he won. I let him in. This is what I said at the moment of my conversion. I said, okay, come in, I quit. And then I came to believe. Believe what? To believe that at the end of the journey to the end of your earth is the beginning of a journey to the heart of the Son. The Son of God, at the end of your journey of self, is still there and is still saying, you come with me. If you're ready to step out of your realm and enter my realm, I've been there and I can get you there. How? Jesus says, whoever believes in me would have eternal life. What are you supposed to believe? Well, believe that Jesus was sent for you. That's the essence way back over there in John 3 of what Jesus is explaining to Nicodemus. It's verse 13. No one has ascended into heaven except he who descended from heaven, the Son of Man. Now, that language may not echo in your brain that would have, way it would have in Nicodemus's. It's the language of Daniel 7. As Daniel, the Old Testament prophet, is speaking about the coming of the Messiah and says when he's coming, the Son of Man, who he will be declared to be, will gather people from all languages and people and nations to himself. He will be sent for all kinds of people. The good ones, the bad ones, the well-appearing, the poor-appearing, this language, this color, that color. He is sent by God for you. And when that's first your belief, you just say, he was sent for me. That's the beginning of the journey into the heart of the Son. To just have some sense of what that would mean. It's expressed in a story fashion in the book, children's book, The Watsons Go to Birmingham. Now, if you've seen the Hallmark movie, the book is different. In The Watsons Go to Birmingham, 10-year-old Kenny Watson is saved from terrible hurt by an amazing provision of God. Before the Watsons move to Birmingham, Kenny has had some experience in the church. He writes about it. Every once in a while, Mama would make me go to Sunday school. Even though it was just a bunch of singing and coloring books and listening to Mrs. Davidson, I learned one thing. I learned about getting saved. I learned how someone could come up to you when you're feeling real, real bad and could take all your problems away and make you feel better. I learned that person who saved you was your personal saver. He was sent by God to protect you and help you out. which didn't make sense when the Watsons moved to Birmingham. And Kenny was mercilessly teased on the bus for what he looked like and how he talked, and thought there was no way out. Where was his personal savior now? One day there's two new boys at the bus stop. When the bigger of the two boys got on the bus, he said to the driver in a real down-home accent, "Thank you for stopping, sir." And when he said that, wrote Kenny, I knew right away. I knew that God had finally gotten sick of me being teased and picked on all the time. As I looked at this new boy with the great big smile and the jacket with holes in the sleeves and the raggedy tennis shoes and the tore up blue jeans, I knew exactly who he was. Maybe he didn't live a million years ago and didn't have a beard and a white robe and he wasn't born under a star, but I knew who he was. God had finally sent me some help. I knew God had sent my personal savior, because the jokes and the jibes that had been aimed at me would now fall on him. It's exactly what a personal savior does. That all the sin and the shame that is justly ours, God would send Jesus to take in our behalf. Jesus says, even as Moses lifted up the serpent in the wilderness, so must the Son of Man be lifted up. What a strange statement. Do you remember what it's about? Back there in the Old Testament, the people of God are getting tired of walking in the desert. And they complain against God, who has delivered them from slavery and given them manna in the wilderness. And, God, do better. And emblematic of the poison that is coming out of their lips, God sends among them poisonous snakes. And as the people begin to cry out for their salvation, God says to Moses, I want you to fashion a serpent of bronze and you lift it up on a pole and say to the people, look at it. And you'll live. Now, I must tell you, from the time I heard that story in Sunday school, I always thought to myself, well, why wouldn't anybody do that? I mean, just look at it. You'll live. Why not? Because of what it looked like. It did not look like God. That serpent didn't look like Moses, their deliverer. What did that serpent look like? It looked like their sin. They had to face their sin before God. And now Jesus says to Nicodemus, even as Moses lifted up the serpent in the wilderness, so must the Son of Man be lifted up. Nicodemus, you must look at me and see your sin. The bloody mask that will be lifted up, the back that is torn open, the nails in the hands, that is the consequence of your sin. But Nicodemus, if you will see your sin on me, you will be free of it. Look at me, and you will live. Believe that your sin is on him, and any barrier that's between you and God is gone. Here's the reality. If we look at him and see our sin on him, God looks at him and pardons us. That's the exchange. If I will believe that I'm not made right with God by my performance, by my profession, by my scholarship, by my wealth, by anything I do, but if I believe I'm made right with God by what Jesus has done in my behalf, then my sin is on him. And God looks at him and pardons me.
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10: Ronald Reagan understood that freedom sometimes requires more than quiet diplomacy. It requires moral clarity. On June 12, 1987, standing before the Brandenburg Gate in a divided Berlin, Reagan issued a direct challenge to Soviet leader Mikhail Gorbachev. "Mr. Gorbachev, tear down this wall." The Berlin Wall was more than concrete and barbed wire. It represented a system that restricted movement, divided families, and denied millions the freedoms Americans often take for granted. Reagan refused to treat that division as permanent. He understood that free nations must be willing to identify the difference between liberty and oppression, and have the courage to say so. 2 years later, the Berlin Wall fell. Freedom survives when people refuse to accept tyranny as inevitable. So when freedom is challenged today, will we have the courage to defend it with the same clarity?
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13: Well, it's the answer to the prayer of a waiting believer, somebody that we know at Bible League by name, Kevin. 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You know, a couple of those praying for Bibles right now. Jarara is in Uganda. He's a former witch doctor, now a follower of Jesus, praying for a Bible. Rohan is in India, was beaten by extremists when he came to Christ, but more than anything, he's praying for a Bible. People like Debbie, Kathy, and David, all listening to that Kevin show, have said what? 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
16: News this hour from Town Hall. I'm John Scott. As former Hurricane Polo weakened over northwestern Mexico, The storm's remnants battering the U.S. Southwest, flooding roadways and leading to residents in small New Mexico towns having to evacuate over concerns about a dam failing. Polo had earlier lashed the Mexican state of Baja California Sur with powerful winds and flash flooding. That was early Tuesday. Secretary of State Marco Rubio says the incident at a British airbase over the weekend involved a foreign actor. Wendy Swanson has more.
17: Secretary of State Marco Rubio claims a foreign actor was involved in an alleged terror plot targeting a UK airbase used by the U.S. military. On Monday night, Rubio told Fox News what happened this weekend was a very serious threat and one that clearly involved the hands of a foreign actor. Five unidentified men were arrested close to the base at Fairford in western England on Sunday. That's where U.S. bombers have been flying missions against Iran. Those suspects were released on bail on Monday, which prompted criticism from President Trump. I'm Wendy Swanson.
16: It was a case that captured the nation's attention, and now it turns out the latest ransom note in the Nancy Guthrie case was a fake. Laura Winters reports.
18: The note is not legit. The Pima County Sheriff's Office posting on its X page that investigators now believe this new ransom note is fake, the case hitting yet another dead end. It's been 8 months since Nancy Guthrie, 84 years old, disappeared from her home in the Catalina foothills of Tucson, Arizona. Daughter Savannah Guthrie, co-host of the Today Show, and family members still offering a $1 million reward for information that leads investigators to her body. Laura Winters reporting.
16: Major League postseason, the Yanks beat the Red Sox 9-0, the Braves 5-3 over the Phillies, the White Sox clip the Astros 6-3. More on these stories from townhall.com.
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2: 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I'm Rob Redstone, broadcasting in the heart of New York City. 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
3: Thank you, Rob. 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So I've seen many people. I've actually treated about 40,000 patients over decades, so a huge experience. People like a doctor with experience. People like a doctor. Many places you go nowadays, you don't even get a doctor. I have so many patients who come in and they say they went to the doctor's office. I say, well, who did you see? And they say, Dr. X. And I go and try to check. And in fact, Dr. X is not a doctor. Dr. X is an assistant. So more and more you see less and less of doctors, except here at Radio Surgery New York. So I'll introduce myself in a few minutes, but let's just say my name is Dr. Gil Lederman, board-certified cancer doctor, triple board-certified here for you. I want to jump right in, and as I say, every day I see patients, every day I take notes, and every day I come to you and explain what I've learned and what the patient has experienced. So first patient is a 56-year-old man. He's has no children. He was seen here years ago, actually came to me almost 10 years ago. His PSA was high. He had a biopsy at one of the biggest hospitals in Manhattan. It was negative. Now the PSA went up to 10, and he got a repeat biopsy. Repeat biopsy showed a Gleason 6 cancer. Patient had difficulty with urination. He'd been on Flomax, which is a medicine to help urinate better, and many men take Flomax. Many men like it. Another name for that is Tamsulosin. He was waking up once a night. He had erectile dysfunction. He had no pain. His weight was 170. 2 years ago, it was the same with a height of 6 feet. He was a smoker. I advised him, of course, to stop smoking. He bikes 20 miles a day. He works in a business with his family. He had some constipation. He had not had colonoscopy for 30 years. So, again, I've arranged for him to have colonoscopy. And I should tell you, all of this took place almost 8.5 years ago. So 8.5 years ago, he came to me with a PSA that actually rose to 13 before he decided to be treated. Gleason 6 with stage T2C. So a very bulky, nodular prostate, very big prostate. PSA was very high, which makes him at a higher risk. Gleason 6 cancer. He, his mother died of lung cancer. He was working in the family business. I examined him. He had a huge prostate. And we talked about all the options. So for an intermediate risk cancer like his, with surgery or standard radiation, success rate's about 60%. With us, 90%. So we have a unique program. To get better results, you have to do something better than everybody else, and we believe we do. And of course, we don't rest on our laurels. We work at it every day. And he came to me 8 years ago with a higher risk cancer, a big prostate, and a PSA of 13. Normal PSA is 4. PSA is prostatic specific antigen, and you can have prostate cancer at any number, 1, 2, 3, 4. Usually biopsies aren't done until 4, but usually our biopsies are done at 4. And I see many men. I saw a man this week. He came to me, his PSA was 4, I don't know when, about 10 years ago it was 5.5, and it's been going up ever since, and no recent biopsy until now. So this man came to me with a higher risk cancer, stage T2C, PSA 13, and he was clearly wanted to keep his sexual life at the big

0: hospital. They wanted him to do surgery. Remember, the reason why that happens so commonly is that the person who does the biopsy of the prostate is a surgeon called a urologist. Urologist is someone, in Latin, it's someone who studies the urinary system, but in reality in America, that's someone who does surgery on the urinary system. And so there's a little conflict of interest, in my view, between the urologist who does the biopsy and then the patient turns to his trusted urologist, because he went there anyway and he had the surgeon do a biopsy on him, so he allowed something to take place. And often the first thing a patient says, what do you recommend? Well, if you ask a surgeon what he recommends, guess what you usually have? Not always, nothing is always in life, but he wanted to do surgery, and this man came to me, heard about our work, and he understands that with a higher risk cancer, success is 60% with surgery, 90% with Dr. Lederman, because of our unique program here and data, having treated 9,000 men for prostate cancer. Also with surgery, radical robotic surgery, 97% of men lose their erections adequate for intercourse. About 80% of men are peeing in their pants. A fair share of people lose part of their vital organ. Their penis gets shortened. And the success rate is less. So you can argue, why the heck would you want to do surgery? Well, many men do surgery because, sad to say, they trust their surgeon who says, why don't you have surgery? That's the gold standard. Well, what does it mean, the gold standard? I mean, the gold standard is no Olympics for a gold for prostate cancer unless you look at our data. And if you look at our data, you would suspect that we're the gold winners. And if you come here, if you choose to come here, and I would advise any man to come here. Why? Because we know that men that do not get checked out have 20 to 30% higher death rate. Men that do get checked out have about a 20, 30% higher alive rate, to be alive. So we believe that most men and women and children want to be alive, and just getting checked out will increase your odds. So if you don't know what the heck your PSA is, it's time to come in. Call us at 212-CHOICES. We'll send you a package of information. 212-CHOICES in digits means 212-246-4237. We made the number 212-CHOICES because 212 means Manhattan, and choices because you do have choices. This man could have had the surgery and he would have had 60% success rate years ago. He could have lost his sexual life and urinary life. Most likely would have. Most likely would have had some shortening of the penis and less success rate. And 8 years ago he came to me for a PSA 13 Gleason 6 cancer T2C, and now his PSA is zero. So I can tell you that he's hopelessly devoted to us. He likes the care he gets here. He's cancer-free. He's 8 years out, PSA zero. And, of course, we do check on our patients on a regular basis. So some people say, do you follow your patients? And the answer is yes. Of course, we check out our patients. Just can check out you if you want. Call us at 212-CHOICES or make a date, or even email me. Email comes to me at Gail, G-A-L, at R-S-N-Y dot O-R-G. Again, my email comes directly to me, is Gail, G-A-L, at R-S-N-Y dot O-R-G. And if you want to test it, well, send me an email and see if you get a response, Gail at R-S-N-Y dot O-R-G. I want to talk about a 49-year-old woman. She's married. She has no children. She was found to have a right breast cancer 6 months ago at one of the hospitals in a neighboring borough. And she was supposed to have surgery, and then the surgery broke his hand. And when the surgeon broke his hand, he canceled the surgery. And then she went to one of the super-pooper hospitals in New York City, and she was planned to have surgery by one of their breast surgeons. And her mass in her breast was 6.5 by 1.7 by 3.1 centimeters in the upper portion of the right breast. She had an axillary biopsy, which was negative. She was planning to have, her cancer was in one breast, and then she was going to have the same surgery on the opposite breast to reduce the size of her breasts. This is a large woman. She weighs 280 pounds. She's 5'8". So she's a large woman. She's a big woman. She has big, large breasts. And the surgeon at this super-duper hospital was going to remove this whole piece of tissue and margins. So it was 6.2 by 1.7 by 3.1 centimeters. So he's going to remove, it was actually she, the surgeon was a she. The surgeon was going to remove like a salami out of the right breast where the cancer was. And then the surgeon was going to remove the same size mass like a salami on the opposite breast to make the two breasts about the same. But what the surgeon didn't tell her is what the breast is going to look like when you cut out a salami from both breasts, the cancer breast and the benign breast. And the surgeon gave her no options. The surgeon didn't say, oh, I can do surgery on you and cut out the salami, and I can do this surgery on the other side so you have a matched, kind of like a match, but like a mismatched set of breast that would be quite distorted. You can imagine remove a piece of tissue, a substantial share of the breast, the size of a salami on both the right and left breast, to make it match. It would be matched, but totally distorted. The surgeon never gave her any options. And then a friend of hers, actually a radio listener like you, and that's why I always say radio listeners can save lives and save body parts and save this woman's breast and save other patients' nose and ear and eye and lung and pancreas and liver and prostate and bladder and gynecologic sites and colorectal sites and arms and legs. And I say that because I've seen patients lose all those sites. So she came to me and we talked about breast treatment without any cutting, without any surgery. And that's in fact what she wants. She brought her husband and we spoke about all the options. And she's now on treatment, doing great. And she came to me just yesterday and said, Dr. Lederman, what should I do? That other doctor's calling me every day. I got to come back. I got to have my surgery. I got to cut out that big mess from both breasts. And the patient is very gentle, and she doesn't want to tell the surgeon no, but she doesn't want to tell the surgeon yes, and she doesn't want surgery. And I said to her, well, what I would suggest is you just tell her that you're thinking about it right now, or you want to think about it, or decide, or that you've decided to go another direction, or you like Dr. Lederman's work without cutting or bleeding. And you're not obliged just because you see a surgeon or a chemo doctor and they want to give you chemo or surgery or whatever, just because they keep on calling. I have a lot of patients now who are telling me that they're being harassed by their hospital, harassed by their doctors. Oh, you got to come back. You got to have your treatment. You got to have this. You got to have this. And in fact, only in one place, only in one place is there a sign up and the philosophy. And the philosophy behind that sign is that you, whoever you are the president of your body. And I always will point that sign out to our patients and say, hey, you're the president of your body. You get to decide. That surgeon's not the president. That doctor, other doctor's not the president. You're the president. Even I'm not the president. And so many big hospitals, the doctors march around like they're quasi-president or quasi-something. And they're not. They can talk to you, and they should talk to you respectfully about what your options are. And that's what we do every day to our patients. You are the president of your body. And this patient's chosen a treatment. Remember, she's 280 pounds, 5'8". Big woman, does not want to lose a big salami of her breast, does not want to be deformed in both breasts. And that's why she came here, to have non-invasive treatment with no chemo and no surgery and no cutting, no hospitals, no anesthesia, outpatient therapy. You come in, get a treatment, and go home or go to work. And that's what she does every day. That's what she wants to do. And I should tell you, by the way, she is caring for her family. She's a loving woman, and that's how we deal with breast cancer when the patient wants. My name's Dr. Lederman. We actually have a booklet and DVD about breast cancer. We have actually booklets and DVDs about most diseases we treat, from brain tumors and brain cancers to cancers of the body to even arthritis. So if you want that information, call us at 212-CHOICES. 212-CHOICES. We'll set it out to you. Or you can stop by. We're at 1384 Broadway, 38th Street in the heart of New York City. A half a million people every day are in our neighborhood between Macy's and Times Square and Bryant Park and Grand Central and Port Authority and Penn Station and Herald Square. And if you're not here, probably your neighbors or friends or family member or religious people near you are in the neighborhood, and many, many people pick up a package for their friends or neighbors, and many, many people pick up a package for themselves to learn about options that are often hidden elsewhere. My name is Dr. Lederman. We'll be right back.
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0: We are back. I want to talk about a man I saw, wow, 9.5 years ago. 9.5 years ago, I met this man, 62-year-old man from Dominican Republic. He has 5 children. He came with his son. He has diabetes and high blood pressure, had gastric bypass to lose 40 pounds. His PSA was high, 4.9. He had a stage T1C prostate cancer, Gleason 6. He's referred by one of the top urologists in New York City. Because this urologist hates to do surgery on men with prostate cancer. He hates to take away their sex life. He hates to take away their urinary control. He hates to shorten their penis. He knows that our results are better. He's seen many, many, many of our patients. So he refers patients here for prostate cancer treatment because he wants the best care, and he does not want to do surgery on any man with prostate cancer. So he's a cab driver, he's got 5 children, he's born in Dominican Republic. I examined him, he had a stage T1C prostate cancer, and he was treated so many years ago, nearly a decade. He actually had a penile implant, and he had diabetes before he came here. He also had a circumcision before he came here. So he was treated here almost nine and a half years, referred by a top surgeon who just hates to do radical surgery because he hates to see what radical surgery does to men. And now this man's PSA, and it's been for 10 years, nine and a half years actually, zero. So he's in remission, doing great. Many people say, well, how do you know you're cancer-free after treatment with prostate cancer? Well, the PSA should go down, down, down. Usually you should hit to zero and then stay at zero. So he's right where he should be. He's very happy. 9.5 years later, PSA is zero, doing well. No hormones, no chemo, no surgery, no cutting, no bleeding. Only radiation here at Radio Surgery New York. And he's very happy about his results. And we'll talk about a doctor. So here's a doctor who comes to us. He's a gynecologist. He's 81 years old. He lives and works in New Jersey. His daughter's a gynecologist. He's 81 years old. When you see him, he's very active, spry, sharp man. Very impressive man. So he's 81 years old. He's a gynecologist. His wife is a doctor. His daughter's a gynecologist. He has two other children. He has high blood pressure and cholesterol. And he has a family history of colon cancer. And he's coming to me. He works with his daughter to do hysterectomy. And his right arm, his right shoulder is so weak and so pained, he can't move his shoulder. And when his daughter cuts out a patient's uterus, a hysterectomy, he cannot lift the uterus out of the patient's body and put it in the bucket for pathologists. And he's very upset. In fact, his shoulder is so arthritic, he can't tuck in his shirt. He can't put his hand behind his back to tuck in his shirt. He can't put his hand in front of his abdomen to tuck in his shirt. He can't raise his arm. And he's so upset that he's being limited by arthritis of the shoulder. He's a spry man. He's an active man. He does everything you can imagine. He's a very successful man. He's 81, still practicing, still active, still super smart. In fact, he's so super smart that he came here to be seen. And we talked about all the options. He's had other treatments and pills and injections and nothing worked. And he's adamant he does not want a shoulder replacement. And so many people, when they learn there's options besides shoulder replacement and knee replacement and hip replacement for bone-on-bone arthritis, and we're talking about bone-on-bone arthritis, come here to have the most experienced doctor do this work. And we treated him with our special program here at Radio Surgery New York for arthritis, low-dose radiation. Arthritis is an inflammation, so inflammatory cells fill the joint, cause swelling, cause stiffness, cause pain, cause suffering. 30 to 50 million Americans have arthritis, also plantar fasciitis. And the low-dose radiation kills those cells or makes those cells go away, and it makes the joint like it used to be years before. And this man is so happy. After just a couple treatments, he is so happy. He can move his arm, he can raise his arm, he can tuck in his shirt, he can do surgery with his daughter, he can do hysterectomies with his daughter. He's a doctor, super smart. His daughter's a gynecologist, his wife is a doctor, and his wife went to medical school. And his wife's mother was so motivated that she went to medical school. So you have lots of doctors in the family, a daughter, a wife, a mother-in-law, and the patient. And the patient is doing great. In fact, he's going to bring his wife here for her arthritis. So not only do you have a family with lots of doctors, but you have a family with lots of arthritis that wants Dr. Lederman to use the low-dose radiation, which we pioneered here, to help his wife as we've helped him. And he is so happy. It's hard to believe how happy he is. And I want to introduce myself. My name is Dr. Gil Lederman. Born and raised in Waterloo, Iowa. 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Went to public school, university, MD at 25, like my brother Ted. Dr. Ted Lederman, MD at 25, and my wonderful son, Dr. Ariel Lederman, MD at 25. Ariel is here, board certified cancer doctor, loved by his patients, loved by patients' families, loved by her staff, is thorough and meticulous and thoughtful and compulsive and caring, magna cum laude, graduated at the top of his class everywhere he went, and now he's here for you, if you're lucky, to see Dr. Ariel Lederman, board certified, trained at the most illustrious hospitals and universities from the East Coast to the West Coast, from New York to Los Angeles, and is very well received by his patients, family, and is loved at home. I should tell you that he's loved at home too. So you're lucky to see him, if you're lucky. And I will tell you one more thing. I went on after 25 to University of Chicago. Michael Reese turned to internal medicine, took care of thousands of people with medical diseases, board certified in internal medicine, then went to Harvard Medical School, trained at the prestigious Dana-Farber, 3 years, treated thousands of patients, board certified, and then also at Harvard Medical School, trained at the prestigious Dana-Farber, followed by the Joint Center for Radiation Therapy, 3 more years, board certified, the only Harvard-trained, triple board certified radiation cancer doctor in New York, one of the few in the world, here for you. And I want to take just a short gap because we have a patient, Andrew, who wants to speak to you about his prostate cancer. So we're lucky to have patients who like to speak. Some people are shy. Some people are eager that they can tell their story and tell you what happened to them. This is Andrew telling his story himself about prostate cancer treatment here at Radio Surgery New York. Now, years later, here's Andrew. And Andrew, how long have we known each other?
4: Now, since about 2018.
0: So we've known her a lot of years.
4: Yes.
0: Right? And you came here, you were having a lot of problems with urination and PSA. Do you remember that?
4: Yes, I do.
0: And you were seen at other facilities and you had biopsies and some were negative, right?
4: That's correct.
0: Came here. And then your PSA jumped and you started at, I think, at 5 and then went to 10. And when I saw you, it was already 13.8.
4: That's correct.
0: Correct. And you had a biopsy which showed cancer. Do you remember that?
4: Yes, I do. I remember that.
0: And what did you think when you were diagnosed with cancer?
4: It was very scary, one of the scariest times of my life. But I have to tell you, I was comforted in the fact knowing that you were going to be my doctor, because over the years, I listened to your show on WOR. And I said, if I ever, ever have cancer, I was going to see Dr. Lederman. And I'm glad that I did.
0: But you saw other doctors before you came to me. So
4: yes.
0: You have friends who have prostate cancer?
4: My adopted father, Joe.
0: What happened to Joe and his prostate?
4: He ended up getting cyberknife, something similar, I think, to what you do in a way. But he ended up, you know, having to get it done again.
0: So actually, the cyberknife didn't work.
4: It didn't really work.
0: It's supposed to work the first time and cure the man.
4: That's correct.
0: Right. So your story is actually a lot different because you were here many years ago. I think it's now been about seven and a half years.
4: Yes.
0: And you came and you had a PSA going up. It more than doubled, actually almost tripled.
4: Yeah.
0: You had a PSA velocity. And PSA velocity means the PSA is going up.
4: Right.
0: So not only PSA velocity could be by 2 points, but yours went from 5 to 13. So it actually almost...
4: And then 15 by the time we did the procedure, if right. I remember so correctly.
0: You've seen other doctors. Why didn't you have the treatment of other doctors?
4: Because I didn't like the idea that when I had my biopsy done at the big hospital, what happened was they tore me up and I almost leaped off the table when they did the biopsy. It was so bad.
0: So you didn't like your care there?
4: Right. And then it came back negative. So what happened was down the road, I went to another hospital and had a test done. And they says, I have to have a biopsy. And I said, why? They said, because my PSA jumped up to like 10. And what happened was I ended up going to see you. I came to see you then. And
0: okay, then it went up to whatever, 13 or 15.
4: Right.
0: And you had another biopsy. And was the other biopsy okay, or was it like the first biopsy?
4: It was like night and day.
0: So you went to the super pooper hospital. You had a lot of pain with your biopsy.
4: They cut me up with the biopsy.
0: And I sent you to another doctor.
4: Yes.
0: And you had a biopsy.
4: And I didn't even, I was so fast. I couldn't believe it.
0: So when you had the second biopsy, when I sent you, you actually had no problems.
4: No problem at all.
0: And then we did testing on you to make sure the cancer hadn't traveled, right?
4: That's correct.
0: And why did you choose our treatment?
4: I trusted you, and I knew that I would get the best care.
0: And it's now almost 7 years later, And tell me, how are you feeling now?
4: I feel great. I have all my functions. I'm having no trouble with my prostate. It's like it never happened. It's miracles what you do here.
0: What advice do you have for other patients who have prostate or other cancers?
4: See Dr. Lederman. At least talk to him. I'm so happy that I had you as my doctor.
0: God bless you and thank you. And again, you should live to be 120.
4: Thank you, doctor.
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2: 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And I know that people listen around the world. Why do I know? Because if you come in, you'll see people from around the world who are coming here, from around the country. We have patients right now from all over America coming in, all over the world come in because they're getting care they don't have anywhere else. Right now, we're treating a woman from Kentucky. She has a huge breast cancer. She's traveled around the world. She spent the family fortune. She mortgaged the house. She went to Tijuana. She spent $150,000. She had care in California at the concoction place. Nothing worked. She has this huge fungating, deforming breast cancer, and nothing has worked. She spent life's fortune getting all kinds of concoctions and remedies, which just don't work. She has a huge fungating breast cancer. We take care of many women with huge cancers of the breast, deforming cancer of the breast. If you're ashamed, you have bleeding, don't be ashamed, don't be shy. Make a call. Call us at 212 Choices and make a date and come in. If you want our booklet about breast cancer and DVD, you'll see examples of early breast cancers and late breast cancers that thought they couldn't get help, like this woman. And now, for the first time in years, the cancer is going away with no side effects, tolerating treatment well, ambulatory functional. She came in with her husband from Kentucky just a couple days ago, four children, finishing up her treatment for the first time. This huge, fungating, deforming, bleeding cancers. First time it's shrinking, the bleeding's going away, the cancer's going away, and this is the work we do every day. We have a doctor from Ohio with a huge cancer. He was told he had a lump. He went, sent in his x-rays to the biggest hospitals around the country, and everyone told him he had nothing. And finally, he had a biopsy. He found to have sarcoma of the pelvis growing through the acetabulum, causing terrible pain, terrible trouble walking. He's a majestic doctor. He has a daughter who's a first-class, world-famous cellist. And he's now here. And for the first time, his cancer is shrinking. His leg is getting better. The mass is going away. And he's feeling better for the first time in years. He was going to other world-famous hospitals around the country with news that was not appropriate or accurate. Now, for the first time, getting better. And this is the work we do every day at 1384 Broadway with no cutting and no bleeding. We're very lucky. We have a very special guest named 007, and we're going to welcome him, and he's going to tell you his very special story. So, 007, how are you?
3: I finally got you after many calls.
2: Well, okay, nice. We love you.
3: Yeah.
2: So tell the world, I know who you are, and you know who you are, and you know who I am, but the people, there's thousands of people listening, so why don't you give a little introduction of how you and I have known each other for 20-plus years.
3: Yeah, the doctor put me, I'm just...
2: Do you want to tell people your name, by the way?
3: Oh, my name is Ralph.
2: Okay, so Ralph. So you were here, yeah. I met you about, 22 years ago?
3: 2005.
2: Okay, so many, many years ago. And
3: yeah.
2: You tell the story.
3: Yeah, I had...
2: No, don't do quickly. You had a PSA that went from 1 to 2 to 3. Your doctor it's 3. Don't worry about it, right?
3: Right.
2: And what did you say?
3: Urologist, and I said, but it's been going up for approximately 6 years. It went up from a 0.8 to a 3.3.
2: So the doctor told you everything was okay because it was less than four.
3: Yeah.
2: And you said, doctor, it's doubled, it's tripled. I want a biopsy, right?
3: Yeah, that's exactly what I said. I said, don't you think I should get a biopsy just to either rule it out or find out if I had the prostate?
2: So you're like the super smart patient, smarter than the doctor, right?
3: I'm modest, so I won't say something.
2: Okay, I'll say that.
3: Okay. Yeah, so I end up getting the exam, and I end up having cancer, and I refuse to get an operation.
2: You saw a urologist, like I talked about earlier in the show.
3: Yeah.
2: But the urologist does the biopsy, and then often patients turn to the urologist and say, what treatment do you recommend, right?
3: Oh, of course.
2: Did you do that?
3: Automatically went to the operation.
2: So what do you think about that?
3: No, I said, no, I don't want to get an operation. I want to take some other course of action. So
2: was the doctor shocked? Was the doctor shocked when you declined?
3: Well, of course they are. They want to operate. You know, it's their bread and butter.
2: Okay, so why didn't you? Excuse me, 1 minute. Why didn't you want to have that surgery? You trusted that doctor to do the biopsy, but you didn't really trust him to do the surgery, right?
3: Well, there's certain side effects to getting an operation: incontinence. Your sex life is not going to work out too well. And another thing that I learned from you, which I didn't know at the time, is that it shortens your penis.
2: Right.
3: And that's definitely something I didn't want to happen. So long story short, I took your method, your procedure, and
2: here I am. Well, we met. Another point, you're an incredible person, really. During the commuter strike of like 40 years ago, you started biking. So you've been biking like, 40 miles a day for many, many days.
3: Well, okay, let's put it this way. It's more about time on the bike than distance at this point, at 78 years old. But I still bike every day. Every day that the weather permits, let's put it that way. And I actually, during the treatments, my treatments in 2005, I was still capable of riding my bike back and forth to work.
2: Wait, excuse me. You got to say where you started from. You were living in Brooklyn, and your work was in Midtown Manhattan.
3: Right.
2: So it was how many miles commute was that every day?
3: Well, it varied from the season to season, but I would say I'd average probably between 35 and 40 miles a day.
2: Okay, so you were going to work, you were biking,
3: yeah,
2: and you were getting your prostate cancer treatment, right?
3: Yes.
2: And
3: absolutely.
2: How did you tolerate the treatment?
3: No problem at all. I had no problem. Like I said, during the procedure, there was no side effects. No, it took approximately 10 minutes to do, and it was perfect. Perfect. Here I am, and here I am 21 years later.
2: Okay, so just to tell people what you felt, I know you said no side effects, but what was your experience getting the treatment, going through prostate cancer? No one wants to hear they have cancer, so you heard you had cancer, and in a way you diagnosed yourself, and then you came to me and we talked about all the options, right?
3: Absolutely, yeah. Let me go through a day of the treatments. I work not too far away from your office. So it approximately 1 hour, it took me 1 hour from leaving the apartment, leaving my business to leaving your office, approximately an hour. The treatments itself, no side effect, no bleeding, no nothing, just nice, laid down and on the gurney there, and
2: we made it. Actually, made a stereotactic frame. We made a customized mold in the stereotactic frame.
3: I didn't forget about that, but yeah, that's
2: right.
3: That's
2: precise treatment. It's a unique program.
3: Right, exactly.
2: People have unique program here that is not replicated elsewhere. That's why our results are so much better, I believe.
3: So
2: here we are, 21 years later, and you've got a girlfriend, and you've got a family, and you've got a daughter, and you've got a life, and you're fully active, right?
3: Oh, yeah, absolutely. I have really no restrictions on what I do, not at all. You know, I just do whatever it is I have to do and live my life, and we're doing all right. Actually, I'm doing okay. I got a lot of kids to deal with, a lot of grandchildren to deal with, and...
2: And one more point, you had a friend at the same time who played bocce with you, and that friend chose to have radical surgery, right?
3: He made a big deal about the fact that he was getting robotic surgery.
2: And what happened to him in his robotic surgery?
3: Well, Ronnie passed away some time ago.
2: But it's more than passing away. He, as I remember from you, I never met him, but you said he suffered a lot.
3: After his procedure, he slowly went downhill. You know, his health, I don't know exactly what happened to him, but he ended up in a wheelchair. He couldn't walk anymore, and lost track of him at the time, and then eventually heard about him passing away.
2: I think you also told me he came to bocce in a wheelchair and a catheter, right?
3: He had to wear a catheter. Things didn't go too well for him. And I know other people that have cancer, and I lead a private life. I don't tell people that I've had cancer and I had treatments and stuff like that. I just hear them talk, and I say to myself, pal, I've been in remission for 21 years, and these people are suffering because they're taking chemotherapy. They look horrible. They're losing their hair. There's two of them that are walking around with, they can't walk right. They're walking with canes now. And the problem is when somebody tells you they have cancer, they're into the treatment already. So you can't change their minds. They're brainwashed into taking the chemotherapy or an operation, and they don't want to hear it. They don't want to hear what you have to say. And you know what? I don't say anything.
2: Well, Abraham Lincoln said you can lead a horse to water, but you can't make him.
3: I'm not into trying to convince people that I'm right.
2: You can't do that. One more thing I want to talk about, and we talked about earlier in the program, is that you actually went and you were getting checked out for prostate cancer, and men that get checked out have a higher rate of living than men that don't get checked out. So part of your success was that you did the right thing before you even met me by going and getting checked out, number one.
3: Well, you see, okay, I'm going to give it a ballpark figure. I used to take annual physicals every year for approximately 30 years without fail. Once a year, once a year, once a year. And then I noticed, because you get the blood work, the copy of the blood work, and I noticed once they started taking the PSA, this is how I figured it out, that it was going up, because every year I got a readout for my blood work. And the PSA, like I mentioned before, went up from 0.8 to 3.3. But that was over approximately 6 years. So I kept track of all that. Apparently, the doctors didn't think it was an issue because it was under 4. And once I went to the urologist to show him, he himself didn't want to do anything. You know, he didn't offer me a biopsy, but I asked him, don't you think I should have a biopsy, being that it's going up? And here we are 21 years later.
2: Imagine Joe Biden did what you did.
3: You know, I keep hearing that he has the worst kind of
2: stage 4.
3: Cancer.
2: Stage 4 is a fatal cancer. It's in the bones. We don't know how high his PSA is, but his son said it's in the bones and beyond, which is not good news. So,
3: And you know, these guys have doctors that, you know, they're assigned doctors for their...
2: He has a doctor in the White House. He has a doctor a few steps away. Yeah. And he had his doctor when he was a vice president. He had a doctor when he was a senator. He was a senator for 35 years.
3: That's what confuses me when I heard about this. I said, doesn't he? He has his own special doctor. Didn't this doctor see his PSA? I don't know what it was, but it had to be going up somewhat for him to look into the fact that he had cancer, prostate cancer.
2: Well, it was reported that he did not even have a PSA for 14 years. And even now, today, we do not know how high his PSA went. But it's probably in the hundreds or the thousands.
3: Who knows?
2: All right. Well, God bless you. And thank you for calling in, Ralph. And if people want to see you, you've actually done a video. And we have a video. You can look at the video online or the video in my office. And this is the work we do every day. So God bless you. God bless you. I love you, and I love your family, and I hope you live to be 120.
3: Me too.
2: Well, we're working on it, right, together.
3: Yeah. So far, so good.
2: All right. God bless you, and thank you.
3: Okay, doctor. Take care.
2: Thank you. I love you. I want to talk just about this man. He's a Polish-American man. He had a lump on his thigh. He went to dermatologists. He went to surgeons. He went to his primary doctor. He went to six doctors. And everyone told him it was nothing. It was a lipoma. Well, it wasn't a lipoma. For 3 years, his treatment was delayed. His diagnosis was delayed. And it turned out to be a cancer, a Merkel cell cancer of the thigh. And he came to me with terrible pain in the groin. He had a huge mass like a baseball in the groin. It started in the thigh. He went to one hospital. They wanted to do radical surgery, remove his pelvis and part of his leg. Another doctor wanted to give him chemo for stage 4 cancer for the rest of his life. He didn't want to do any of that. He just was so upset. He's a 48-year-old man. He's got a young wife, beautiful family, and no one told him all the options until he came here. They talked about the most expensive surgery, the most radical surgery, the most deforming surgery, lifelong chemotherapy. No one talked about Dr. Lederman and our special work. We've now treated the leg and the cancer is gone. We're treating the pelvis and the cancer is going away. He is so happy. He avoided all that radical surgery at super-duper hospitals. He went to the most famous places in town. He went to the most famous doctors. He declined the surgery, declined the chemo, is doing well, is here in remission for his advanced Merkel cell cancer at age 48, a healthy young man. Happy to be here. And we're lucky now to have Dorothy tell us about her terrible arthritis and what happened here at Radio Surgery New York. And Dorothy, why the heck are you here today?
4: I came here because I had real severe arthritis in my right knee and also in my left knee. And I have been treated for my right knee. I've had 6 treatments and it's been unspeakable. No more pain.
2: Well, that's about us, but we're not going to jump there yet. I want to go back because you've had this pain in your knee for years.
4: Yes.
2: So you've been going to hospitals and surgeons and rheumatologists and primary doctors, and you've had all kinds of medical intervention for more than 5 years, right?
4: Yes.
2: So tell me, what kind of care did you have? Did you have physical therapy or injections?
4: Yes, I have had physical therapy.
2: Did it help you physical
4: therapy? No, it did not.
2: Have you ever had anything in 5 years that has helped you until you came here?
4: No, not at all.
2: Okay, so this has all been getting worse and worse for 5 years.
4: Yes, it has. Yes.
2: So what have your doctors told you that you saw about all the symptoms?
4: Well, the only thing they told me was for me to take Tylenol.
2: They didn't give you any medicines for
4: that?
2: Why not?
4: I guess they just felt that that's something, arthritis is something that when you get older, that's just something that's going to happen.
2: Well, we don't want you to suffer. How old are you, by the way?
4: I'm 83 now.
2: 83. So they want you to use Tylenol. Tylenol doesn't work very well for
4: arthritis. No, it does not.
2: So you were just suffering worse and worse for years?
4: Yes, very bad before I came here.
2: Did any of your doctors tell you, hey, you could go see Dr. Lederman about low-dose radiation? Maybe he could help you?
4: No, they did not. I heard it on the radio.
2: So you heard on the radio.
4: And then my husband came here, and I came with him, and I've seen all the signs about the different treatments that you give, and I decided to come.
2: Why did you decide to trust us?
4: I went to so many other doctors, and nobody helped me. So then I said, well, let me come here and see. And I spoke to you, and you told me y'all do treat arthritis. So I decided to make an appointment and come.
2: And what's your experience here?
4: Oh, it's unbelievable. It's so nice. The treatment is not a long time. And every time, the first time I had the treatment, in my left, I didn't feel no pain at all.
2: So the pain went away with the first treatment?
4: Yes, it did. And
2: so since you had six treatments, and with the first treatment, all the pain went away?
4: Yes, yes.
2: And have you had any side effects?
4: No.
2: Okay, so you've had the six treatments. I understand you're interested in treating your other knee now.
4: Yes,
2: is that right?
4: I am. Yes, very much.
2: So what do you tell people who have arthritis who don't know what to do, like you went 5 years with worse and worse?
4: Yeah, well, I tell them about you, and I tell them my experience of what I had, and since I've been coming here, and how the staff is and everything. And so far, the people that I spoke to, even the social worker yesterday, she was writing everything down. And she said because her mother and father's up in age, she's definitely going to try it.
2: God bless you and thank you. And I hope you live to be 120 pain-free.
4: Yes, yes.
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3: News this hour from Town Hall. I'm John Scott. Consumer confidence down sharply this month.
4: The conference board's lead index fell more than 6.5 points from August. The board's chief economist, Dana Peterson, said the index deteriorated notably in September following 2 months of softening. The survey noted September's surge in gas prices and ongoing geopolitical tensions as factors in the drop in confidence across nearly all age and income groups. Consumer appraisals of business conditions also turned negative for the first time in 2 years. I'm Matt Mattinson.
3: President Trump promising that his government wouldn't limit the development of artificial intelligence, even as top executives of AI firms that have called for delays convene in Washington.
5: President Trump is continuing to throw his support behind AI. He unveiled the AI-powered America.gov today, which aims to make it easier for Americans to interact with the federal government.
6: We're putting power and control back into the hands of the people, right where it belongs.
5: He said some services that used to take months to take care of can now be done in just a few clicks. It's described as a centralized portal for federal information. I'm Wendy Swanson.
3: Bands of rain continuing to sweep across the U.S. Southwest, causing desert rivers to surge and usually dry arroyos to rage with floodwater. Wide swaths of the U.S. Southwest under flood watches as the complex system of tropical weather spread northeast from Mexico, with Polo as the main event. In the southeastern corner of Arizona, flooding and damage to access roads reported. Secretary of War Pete Hegseth expected to announce deep cuts to the military's top brass. Hegseth will call for a 20% reduction to the number of positions reserved for admirals and generals at the Pentagon during his State of the Force address from Quantico, Virginia Marine Corps Base Wednesday. More at townhall.com.
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2: My name is Dr. Lederman. I'll introduce myself in a bit if you haven't heard who I am. I'm a cancer doctor, radiation doctor. Not all radiation is cancer. Radiation can be used for brain tumors that are benign, like acoustic neuromas and meningiomas and pituitary tumors. So we treat benign tumors. Obviously, we treat cancer tumors, and we have a very high success rate, very innovative treatment, first in America. We'll talk about that during the show. And, of course, we treat arthritis with radiation. So arthritis often is debilitating. You'll hear directly from patients. We have several patients, Clarence and Charlotte, who have agreed to talk to you exactly about what's happened to them, and we have other patients too. So many people find it very appealing to use low-dose radiation, innovative treatment for arthritis. What's arthritis all about? Well, it's really an inflammation of the joint. There's blood cells that come and cause swelling and pain and suffering and immobility, and it's estimated between 30 and 50 million Americans have arthritis. So lots of people suffer, sad to say, and most of the treatments are not so fantastic. Pills, well, they're anti-inflammatory, go all over the body. Injections, well, joints are very complex places. So when a doctor injects, he puts steroids in or other materials in, gels, it usually goes to one or a small area of the joint, but a joint is very complex, and that injection cannot go throughout the whole joint. And many, many people do not want their beautiful joint, their shoulder or their hip or their knee, thrown in the garbage can and a piece of metal put in, and sometimes it doesn't work out so well, and sometimes it gets infected or complications or has to be redone. And you'll hear from our patients. We have many, many patients who had surgery on their joints and were so dissatisfied they came to us for low-dose radiation for their arthritis, and you'll hear directly from our patients. As I said earlier, we have Clarence and Charlotte who will be speaking to you, so it will be a special treat today. So hang on if you want to hear from them and about our special treatment for cancers and brain tumors and benign tumors and also arthritis. Many, many people come to us for more than one reason. So I want to start out talking about a 56-year-old man from Haiti. He's married. He has two children. He works in the plumbing business, and he came with prostate cancer. He was diagnosed 3 years before he came to me. And I should tell you, he came to me 9.5 years ago. So 9.5 years ago, he came with a Gleason 6, PSA 6 cancer. He generally was feeling weak. He had pelvic pain. He had a biopsy that was positive. His weight was 210 pounds. His height was 5'10". He was weight stable. His hearing and eating was fine. He never smoked. He never drank. He said even at 56, he had a terrible sex life before he came to us. And he was seen by a urologist. Urologist wanted to do radical surgery on him, and he just did not want to do radical surgery. You understand, with radical surgery or robotic surgery, which is also radical surgery, that most men, 97%, lose their sex life, 80% end up leaking urine, and there's a recurrence rate. So many people think, oh, I'll just cut it out, I'll be home free. Well, no. You'll probably have lingering souvenirs like impotence, unable to have erections adequate for intercourse, leakage of urine, shortening of the penis, and even cancer recurrence after radical surgery or robotic surgery. And well, this man came to me 9.5 years ago, and lots of people say, Dr. Lederman, do you follow your patients after you treat them? And I say yes, and in fact, I've treated 40,000 patients over decades, so I have many, many patients, and probably many of the patients listening right now are patients or family or friends of my patients. So they know a lot about me. It's always best to meet in person.

This man came to me 9.5 years ago. I examined him. He had an enlarged prostate, stage T1C, and he chose to be treated for his biopsy-proven Gleason 6 elevated PSA cancer. And he was diagnosed, 2011. How many years ago is that? And now, here today, he came in for a checkup. Cancer-free. PSA is zero. His sex life is good. His urinary life is good. He's had no shortening of his vital organ. And he's so happy he declined the surgery. Yeah, surgeon, sad to say, it's a urologist. A urologist, in Latin, uro is part of the urinary system. An ologist is one who studies. But in fact, a urologist is a surgeon who operates on the kidneys and the bladder and the urinary system. And the urologist usually does the biopsy. So sad to say, it's usually the urologist who does the biopsy and is the first one to see the patient. And usually patients say, well, doctor, what do you think? Well, the urologist does surgery. So often, patients do not get the full spectrum of treatment options until they listen here. And you are so lucky to listen here, and you are an ambassador of information, and you can pass on the information, and you can help save lives, and you can help save bodies by passing on the information. So if you have a friend or a neighbor who has cancer, or even if in the grocery store or restaurant you hear someone talking about cancer, arthritis, or brain tumors, you may want to pat them on the shoulder and say, hey, you may wish to see Dr. Lederman, or Dr. Lederman can send you a package of information, or call Dr. Lederman. He has an excellent experience over decades, innovative, first in America with body non-invasive treatment for cancers and benign tumors and arthritis. 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Radiosurgery is a misnomer, which means it's misnamed. There's no cutting, no bleeding, and that's beautiful too. For most people who come and get treatment, they walk in, get a treatment, and walk out a few minutes later. And this is the work that we do every day. And we have lots of information. You can check our website, which is rsny.org. You can email me. You can even email me right now. I'll probably answer your question immediately. My email is gil@rsny.org. Again, gil, it's my name, gil@rsny.org. Or you can call us, 212-CHOICES. You can call now or later or never, whatever suits you. I should tell you one more thing, and we made a little ad about it. I have so many patients now, they get harassed. They go see a doctor about their cancer, and they don't want the treatment. I have a woman I'm thinking about right now. I saw her just yesterday. She had a mass in her breast, and the doctor wanted to remove half of her breast. This is a big woman. Very tall, statuous woman, big breasts. They wanted to remove half of her right breast for cancer, and then they wanted to remove half of her left breast to match the right breast. And she was so upset. She was so upset. And the doctor spent lots of time at one of the super-duper hospitals in New York doing matching and markers and how she's going to cut out half of the right breast and then half of the left breast, which didn't need surgery at all. Her left breast is perfectly fine, and her right breast, they're going to cut out half of it. And then she heard about Dr. Lederman at Radio Surgery New York, 1384 Broadway, and I met her, and I met her husband, and it was very clear she just did not want to be deformed for the right breast where she had cancer, or the left breast, which the surgeon was doubling up on, to make a matched pair. Wow, oh, wow, wow. And the woman had no idea what the breast would look like, and she didn't want to know. She just did not want to have any surgery for her breast, and no one talked to her about that option. And I can tell you that 90% of the patients that come here learn things that they're never told elsewhere. And most people are never told about all the options that I see until they come here, and you'll see our booklets and information and DVDs. We talk about all the options, even the art on the wall of radiosurgery. You'll see so much information here, and you'll learn. To get a package of information, you can call 212.

0: choices. It's always best to meet in person, however. You can also come in, and many people, there's a 500,000 people every day in our neighborhood, from Macy's and Times Square and Port Authority, Penn Station, Grand Central, Times Square. So many people in our neighborhood. If you're not here, probably your friends or neighbors are. They can pick up a package of information if you want, and an informative DVD, all at no charge. So many people come in and pick up a package for themselves and their loved ones to pass on the information, to try to provide a start of more information. The real more information takes place meeting in person with Dr. Lederman. My name's Dr. Lederman. We'll be right back.
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0: We're back. I want to talk about a wonderful 71-year-old Korean woman from Seoul, Korea. Seoul is the capital of South Korea, as you probably know. She's married. She has no children. She's come with a long history of arthritis. She has mainly left knee arthritis. She's had arthroscopy. She's had surgery. She's had arthritis in both the right and left knee. The left knee is worse. She's had surgery, which did not help. She had arthroscopic surgery, which did not help. She had injections, which did not help. She's had x-rays, which confirm the arthritis. She's gone to the biggest bone hospitals in America. She has pain when she walks. She has pain when she steps. She doesn't have pain at rest. She's had these injections, she's had the physical therapy, she's wearing a brace, she's wearing taking medications. She's suffering for years, even though she's going to the biggest doctors about arthritis, rheumatologists, orthopedics, and had a surgery, and is just miserable. And she came to me, and she heard about our special program, Leaders in Non-Invasive, Painless Low-dose radiation for arthritis, and we treated her, and she is so amazed. She is so amazed that the pain in the left knee has gone away. Her left knee was the worst. The right knee bothered her, but not like the left knee. And she is so amazed, even though she's been at the biggest hospitals and biggest doctors and biggest orthopedics and biggest rheumatologists and pain

0: management and physical therapists at the biggest hospitals, and no one ever told her about all the options. And like I often say, 90% of the people that come to me learn things that they never learned before. And she was offered all the options, and she chose low-dose radiation for her left knee. She was treated just a few treatments, and all the pain has gone away. And she's had pain for years. She had arthroscopic. She's had medicine. She had physical therapy. She had injections. She's had braces. She had x-rays. She's gone to the biggest hospitals. No one told her about all the options until she came here. And now she is so happy. She is so happy. She wants us now to treat the opposite knee. The left knee was the worst knee. That pain is gone. She now wants us to treat the right knee. And she is so happy. She's brought her husband in for us to think about helping him too. So there's lots of information we can send you about low-dose radiation for arthritis treatment. There's information we can send. You can call us, 212-CHOICES. You can pick up the information. You can listen to the radio show. If you have arthritis, it's always best to come in person, especially for arthritis of the shoulders, the elbows, the hands and wrists, the hips, the knees, the ankles, the feet. Also plantar fasciitis. So there's lots of ways we can help people. This woman is so happy. She is so happy. She's now chosen to treat the opposite knee. She is so happy. She's brought in her husband to be evaluated. This is the work that we do every day at 1384 Broadway. Broadway and 38th Street in the heart of New York City. And we'll talk about a very prominent lawyer. She's a lawyer. She's married. She has two children. She came by herself. She has breast cancer. She was diagnosed in 2010, so years ago. And doctors did bilateral mastectomies on her. And sad to say, they weren't necessary. But when you put a knife in the hand of a surgeon, sometimes things happen. She was told that she had stage 4 cancer. Still, they did bilateral mastectomies. She had a bone scan which showed disease in the bones. She was going to get a bone infusion. She had pain in the upper and lower spine. She was seen at one of the leading hospitals in New York area. And she was told by doctors, I'll give her hormone treatment. She's 80 years old. She's a lawyer. She's going to court. She has her own practice. She has a nice, handsome husband. She has a beautiful family. And she was told the hormones might slow down the cancer a little bit. She was suffering in pain. She had cancer metastatic to the T spine, the thoracic spine. And doctors gave her no options. Another story. No option, doctors. Do what I say, and that's it. So opposite, Dr. Lederman. So opposite radio surgery, where we talk about all the options. Our booklets have the options. Our artwork on the walls have all the options. Our mouths have all the options. And she came in to see what could be done, and she was crying. She was in so much pain, and she was so upset that her doctors did not give her all the options until she came here. And finally, she came with her husband. She chose to have radial surgery to the T-spine, non-invasive treatment to cancer, eating through the spine, causing terrible pain. And radial surgery is not just pain. And it's, first of all, it's not cutting. Radial surgery is a misnomer, so it's pinpoint treatment, precise treatment, and we're able to treat the cancer in her thoracic spine. And it's not just pain medicine, but it's cancer treatment to make the cancer go away. And when the cancer goes away, usually the pain goes away. And we treated her just a few treatments, very precise, first in America, first in the Western Hemisphere, first, of course, in New York, with body radiosurgery. We treated her with body radiosurgery precisely to the cancer in the spine. And she went from the saddest woman in America to about the happiest woman in America because the pain went away. And she is so happy, and she is so delighted, and her husband is so delighted. Her husband is delighted that she's happy, and her mood has changed, and that more can be done for her just than some pills, which might work temporarily. And she had them. She went to the chemo doctor. She had some pills, and they really didn't work very well. They weren't relieving the pain, the suffering. And then she came here, and she had precise treatment in the stereotactic frame from the home of radiosurgery, first in New York, first in America, first in the Western Hemisphere, and now from stage 4 cancer, the pain is gone. And she is so happy. And this is the work that we do every day at 1384 Broadway, Broadway and 38th Street. And by the way, we accept most insurances, Medicare, Medicaid. This is the work we do. And I want to take just a minute to tell you a secret. Our show is to learn together to get better health and better care. And many people listen around the world. You don't need a radio to listen to the radio. You can listen on your smartphone. You can listen on your computer. And you can listen around the world. People listen. I know people listening in Asia and Africa and Europe on the internet. They just tune in and learn together and learn options. And most commonly, come here. And obviously there's people from around America here. Even right now there's people, there's a doctor from Ohio, there's a family from Kentucky, there's a family from Florida, there's families all over the world and patients all over the world here at Radio Surgery New York. And I also want to introduce myself for a moment. My name is Dr. Gil Lederman, born and raised in Waterloo, Iowa, went to public school, university, MD, real medical doctor, MD at 25, like my wonderful brother, Dr. Ted Lederman, MD at 25, two MDs, and then there's one more, even the best bunch of the best of the lot, Dr. Ariel Lederman, my son, MD at 25, one family, three doctors, all MDs, real doctors, and it's tough nowadays. Most places, many people go, they never actually see the doctor. They'll see somebody else, and they won't even know who the somebody else is. Here you have three doctors, MDs, Dr. Lederman's here for you. Ariel Lederman went on, studied and trained at the most illustrious hospital, magna cum laude, by the way, from New York to California, from the Atlantic to the Pacific, board certified, magna cum laude, at every step of the way, graduated at the top of his class, and he's here for you. And you'd be very, very, very, very lucky to have Dr. Ariel Lederman care for you. He's majestic. He's fantastic. He's here for you if you wish. My name is Dr. Gil Lederman. I should go on to say at 25, I went on after MD to University of Chicago. Michael Reese, trained 3 years in internal medicine, board certified, took care of thousands of patients with medical conditions, then went to Harvard Medical School. Dana-Farber, prestigious Dana-Farber, trained for 3 years in medical oncology, treated thousands of patients with cancer. Then also at Harvard Medical School, the illustrious Joint Center for Radiation Therapy. 3 more years, treated thousands of patients with cancer and other medical conditions using radiation, radiation medicine. 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If you want to get a package of information, you can call us or stop by. 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Try to help them out. You have lots of information in your possession. You're like a medical student going to medical school. You've learned a lot by listening to the show every day, and you can listen every day and pass on the information if you want. Always best to meet in person. And now we're very, very, very, very, very lucky to have Clarence talk to you about two medical conditions, and many people come to us with more than one medical condition. Clarence came to us with arthritis and with prostate cancer, and he's going to talk about both directly to you. Here is Clarence. Clarence, why the heck are you here today?
1: Well, Dr. Lederman took care of my prostate cancer, and he helped me with my arthritis pain.
0: So you've been here for lots of reasons, right?
1: Yes.
0: Over many years, right?
1: Yes.
0: You came here years ago.
1: Yes.
0: Do you remember that?
1: Yes.
0: And you came to us with prostate problems, right?
1: Yes. I never forget. I called you about, it was like 4 in the morning, and you called me back. That's how I met you. I never forget that. That's what made me come.
0: So you had first-class service.
1: First class. Excellent.
0: Have we ever disappointed you?
1: No.
0: Okay,
1: and
0: so
1: you also helped my mom.
0: She had a prostate cancer, and you had a more aggressive cancer, right?
1: Right.
0: Okay, so you had a Gleason 7 cancer.
1: Yes.
0: And we talked about with our treatment, Gleason 7, we have a 90% success rate.
1: Exactly.
0: And with most patients for Gleason 7, it's only 60%.
1: Right.
0: So you chose to have that treatment years ago, right?
1: Right.
0: And how was your treatment? Do you remember it at all?
1: I remember I came for, I think it was
0: 25 treatments.
1: 25 treatments.
0: Right.
1: And then I had the stuff inserted.
0: Yeah, the radiation seeds.
1: Radiation seeds.
0: And ever since that, you've been cancer-free, right?
1: And I worked all throughout the time. I worked part-time in my job every day. Never missed a day.
0: So you did great, right?
1: Yes, excellent.
0: How did everyone treat you during the course of treatment?
1: Well, the main thing, remember my birthday and everything. Everybody knows your name. They treat you very nice.
0: And what's your PSA now? It's down to zero, right?
1: Yeah.
0: And it's been zero for a long time.
1: For 7-4, right?
0: Yeah, it's been zero. So everything is fine. Your cancer's in remission.
1: Right.
0: And your quality of life? How's your quality of life?
1: Pretty good.
0: Okay, so no complaints.
1: No complaints at all.
0: So you were in remission, you had the treatment, and you mentioned a family member had treatment here also,
1: yes,
0: right?
1: Yes, my mom. She had something dealing with her neck going into her head, and because of the age factor, I felt that you would be best because it was no cutting or nothing like that. And she told me she was cured.
0: So she's doing great also.
1: Yeah.
0: So 2 for 2.
1: Yep.
0: And then you found out about treatment for arthritis, right?
1: Right, exactly.
0: And how did you find out about arthritis treatment?
1: I seen some signs, and also you spoke on it, and you asked me if I was interested to let you know. And I said, why not try it?
0: How long have you had arthritis?
1: I had arthritis all my life. It runs badly in my family.
0: So what kind of treatments have you had before you came here?
1: None.
0: None? Did anyone give you any medicines?
1: No.
0: Did anyone give you any physical therapy?
1: No, I had none of that.
0: So you just suffered with pain?
1: Basically, my hand would twist, but now it doesn't do it like that.
0: So you had arthritis in both hands, the right and left?
1: Both hands.
0: And also your hip?
1: The legs.
0: Okay, so the hip we treated.
1: Yes.
0: The hip arthritis. And both hands. So how is your right hand now?
1: It's better. It's good. It's better.
0: Did you have any side effects of the treatment?
1: No.
0: And then I understand your right hand was so good, you want us to treat the left hand.
1: Right. The left hand is good.
0: And that's what you just finished now recently, right?
1: Right.
0: And that's good, too.
1: Yes.
0: And the pain in the right hip is?
1: Is good.
0: So 3 for 3.
1: Yep.
0: Plus your prostate cancer, 4 for 4.
1: Yep.
0: Plus your mom.
1: Yep.
0: 5 for 5.
1: Yep.
0: So what advice do you tell people that have cancer?
1: Try it. It is better than being cut and all that. Because the first time I found out I had prostate cancer, I refused to go there. And okay. I called you, and you called me back. And that really led me. I said, wow, it was quick. I couldn't believe it.
0: God bless you. And as we say, you should live to be 120 years old.
1: Thank you. Thank you so much, Dr.
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2: 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This is Rob Redstone here with Dr. Gil Lederman in the heart of New York City. We're just a few steps from the Radio Surgery New York Cancer Treatment Center on Broadway and 38th Street. 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He was the first in New York with fractionated brain radiosurgery, and he's the first in America and in the Western Hemisphere with body radiosurgery. You can also call Dr. Lederman at 212-CHOICES for a free informative booklet and DVD. Hey, Dr. Lederman, we're back.
3: We are back. I want to talk about the former president, the president Joe Biden, who's in the news again. He's in the news because his son is speaking up about him and other things. And it's in the Wall Street Journal this past week. There's a story by Maggie Severance, S-E-V-E-R-N-S. And she quotes that the son, Hunter Biden, has said that President Joe Biden, or former President Joe Biden's cancer has traveled to his bones and further. We had been told that the cancer was in the bones, that he had a Gleason 9 cancer. They've never, ever told about the PSA, and it's probably in the hundreds or the thousands. Everyone said, Joe Biden said that he had a great prognosis when he was diagnosed right after his presidency, and I actually wrote him a letter, and I told him that his prognosis is not favorable, and it's not fair to the American people to say that his prognosis is favorable. He's misleading people. And I was really upset that he was telling people that ignoring the cancer, traveling to the bone, stage 4 cancer is not favorable. It's not favorable. So I was really misleading people, and I suggested to the president, respectfully, and he's our president, or was our president, and served in Congress and Senate and White House, vice presidency as well, that he should be straight, and the best thing he could do is to get up and speak to the American people. And I wrote him a letter saying, would you please speak to the American people about getting checked up for cancer? You can say, hey, I didn't do it. I paid a price, and now I've got stage 4 cancer, which is incurable, and the prognosis is not favorable. He never responded. I even invited him to be on this show. The son, Hunter Biden, says, and I'll quote from the Wall Street Journal, it's very painful, it's very debilitating in many respects. So it's telling you that it's not so fantastic. She wrote, Maggie Severance wrote, the comments came from the former president's son at a time when Mr. Biden's looking to release a book and trying to find footing in his post-presidency. He announced a memoir called Promise Me America to be released soon. He did a video. He was seen sitting in a chair speaking to the camera. She wrote that his voice appeared upbeat, but he looked tired. And the video included subtitles in case we can't understand what he's talking about. So most people are doing great, don't look tired. Most people looking great don't need subtitles in the same English language. And he said in the video that the cancer treatment was going really well. His son is telling us the opposite issue, and we know the opposite issue is more likely the issue to be debilitated, to have stage 4 cancer, to be slow, to be sluggish. And we know there's only a 37% chance of being alive 5 years later after stage 4 cancer. And so I believe that he should get up there and say, hey, America, hey, the world, if you don't know what your PSA is, find out what your PSA is. Go to Dr. Lederman or go to your doctor, get checked out. Find out. Don't do what I did. Don't assume that everything's okay. And now, by the way, his wife, Jill, has said, I should have known better because he was getting up at night to urinate. I should have known better he had a problem with prostate cancer. But the sad point is that many men get up at night to urinate, and that doesn't mean they have cancer or not. The only way you would know if you have cancer, and many people miss this point, you need to get a physical exam. You need to get a rectal exam. You need to get a blood test. You need to get an MRI. you need to get a biopsy. And these are the ways to discover if you have prostate cancer. To say you feel fine is not enough. Lots of people feel fine and they have a cancer. You could have a cancer, the nodule size of a pea in your breast or your lung or your colon or your bladder or your prostate and not feel it. So just because you're so-called feel fine doesn't mean you don't have cancer. And that's why it's so important to get checked up. And we see many people for four or five reasons. One reason is to get checked up. You're feeling great, good. You want to stay great. If you're a woman, you want to get mammograms and pap smears and colonoscopy and check and skin check, physical exam and blood test. If you're a man, you want to get colonoscopy and blood test, check your prostate. And there's studies done in Europe, if you have just come for one visit for your prostate, you're 20% more likely to be alive, and you skip all the visits, you're about 30% more likely to be dead sooner than people who did get checked up. So there's lots of reasons to get checked up. Joe Biden, he had a medical office right in the White House. He was there for 8 years with President Obama. He could have gone down to the medical office a few steps away. He was in there 4 years as president. He could have gone down there and insisted on a PSA and a blood test and a physical exam. And great man and not great man, an important man and not so important man, so-called. Every man is important to us. Every woman and every child is important to us. And if you come here, be like so many people who get checked up. It's so important. You can come for a checkup if you've just been diagnosed with cancer. Number two, if you've just been diagnosed with cancer, you can come here before you get treatment and learn about all the options. About 90% of the people I see never learn about all the options. I can tell you, so many people are so angry to lose their breast or their arm or their leg or their nose or their ear or their lung or their pancreas or their liver or their bladder or their prostate or their colon or their ovary. There's so many people are upset when they learn about other options that they were never told prior to treatment. So come before the first step. And then another reason to come. If you have had cancer and you're getting treatment and your treatment's not working, you're not better, the scans aren't better, you're still getting treatment, it's not working, they want to give you the same old treatment again and again and again, which is not working and expensive, come for a fresh second opinion. There's other reasons too, brain tumors, cancers of the brain like glioblastomas and metastasis, benign tumors of the brain like acoustic neuromas, meningiomas, pituitary tumors, we have a very high success rate, approximately 97%. And also for arthritis in the shoulders, the elbows, the hands, the hips, the knees, the feet, even plantar fasciitis with high success, non-invasive with a high quality of life. It's called radiation medicine, and we have lots of information to send you. Stop by, pick up the information, give us a call, make a date. Many people come for more than one reason. Many people come for arthritis and a prostate checkup, or arthritis and a breast checkup, or arthritis and a cancer treatment. And so many people do that. First in America with body radio surgery, first in the Western Hemisphere, first in New York with brain radio surgery. 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Patients from around the world come to Dr. Lederman at Radio Surgery New York for good reasons, if you wish. My name is Dr. Lederman. We'll be right back. Did you?

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3: 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This is Rob Redstone here with Dr. Gil Lederman in the heart of New York City. We're just a few steps from the Radio Surgery New York Cancer Treatment Center on Broadway and 38th Street. 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He was the first in New York with fractionated brain radiosurgery, and he's the first in America and in the Western Hemisphere with body radiosurgery. 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
4: We are back. I want to talk about a 68-year-old woman born in Jamaica. She has two children. She had a mammogram at one of the leading hospitals in the New York area. She had a biopsy in the breast, a biopsy in the axilla. She had cancer, and her doctors wanted to remove her breast and remove the axillary lymph nodes. She came to me not wanting to be deformed, not wanting to have surgery. And so we got the records for her left breast cancer. We talked about all the options. Elsewhere, they wanted to do mastectomy. They wanted to do axillary dissection. They wanted to give chemotherapy. And she came here to learn about all the options. And we talked to her. And she was treated years ago here at Radiosurgery New York. She left Big Muckamuck. And when she left Big Muckamuck, she came here, was treated, and now is cancer-free in the breast years later. And she, like a few other patients I talked about, she has pain in the knees, and she has arthritis in both, tricompartmental arthritis in both knees, and she wants to be treated to the knees. So this is the work we do. Many people get so much benefit out of us that they never thought possible. They've never been told by their surgeons or surgeon for the breast, never told her about non-surgical treatment for her breast. She's just adamant, and now years later, cancer-free. About the arthritis, ditto. They talked to her about a knee replacement, but never talked to her about Dr. Lederman's non-invasive low-dose radiation. And we've given her information to share with others. Started her treatment, and she is so happy. This is the work that we do every day at 1384 Broadway. And I'll talk about a man. He's 79 years old, born in New York City. He had a basal cell cancer of his temple. He has congestive heart failure, has erectile dysfunction, kidney failure, diabetes, cholesterol, arthritis, had a knee replacement. But he came to me with basal cell cancer of the temple, which reminds me, just recently, Carly Simon, who most all of us listen to or love or admire for her beautiful songs that she's composed over decades, now has come forward to say that she had a skin cancer on her face, and she is so upset with the results. She will not go out in public. She's been deformed for her surgery. Carly Simon, and well, there's so many things we can say. You're so vain. Well, if she was here with Dr. Lederman, she wouldn't be so vain. She'd be happy, most likely. Our success rate is 95% with no cutting and no bleeding and no deformity. And this is the work that we do every day at 1384 Broadway. So it's only too sad that Carly Simon's dermatologist did not apparently tell her about all the options. She didn't get our package of information about all the options. There are so many cancers of the face, and surgery is often so deforming. So we have information, and we're talking about Carly and her skin cancer and why she won't even allow a photograph of her since she's had skin cancer surgery on her face elsewhere. She had a basal cell cancer like this man. This man had basal cell cancer on his face. He was treated here non-invasively. He is so happy. His results are beautiful. So I just saw him after he was treated for a basal cell cancer of the left temple. With all his medical conditions, he came here. His surgeon recommended Mohs surgery, which is like an excavation, and often there has to be a patch or pulling together. With us, there's no cutting, no bleeding, no hospitals, no anesthesia for skin cancer. And we've treated thousands, a unique program pioneered over a decade. And if you have a skin cancer and you want to learn about options, even if you're Carly Simon or not, you may wish to come here and be seen and keep your beautiful looks. And that's the work that we suggest you at least learn about. And we'll send you a package of information about skin cancer. I want to talk about a man who's 84 years old. He has biopsy-proven pancreas cancer. He had a pathologic fracture in his spine. He has two cancers, actually. He has a gastrointestinal stromal tumor by his stomach and pancreas cancer. And elsewhere, doctors want to do radical surgery. This is an 84-year-old man. He went to one of the super-duperous hospitals in a neighboring state. And then he went to one of the super-duper neighboring hospitals to us in Manhattan. And the doctors want to do radical surgery on his stomach, radical surgery on his stomach. And, well, he just did not want that. He had a gastrointestinal stromal tumor by his stomach. He had a pancreas cancer on his pancreas. And this is the work that we do every day, non-invasively, with no cutting and no bleeding. This is the work we do. So if you have a surgeon who's telling you cut, cut, cut, and you want to take a minute out and think about other options, especially at any age, no one wants to lose part of their body. No one wants their pancreas or the liver or their stomach or their lung or their breast or their prostate or their bladder or their colon or their bone, their arm or leg or nose go in the garbage can. There are most likely options that we can share with you if you want. This is Dr. Lederman. I want to talk about another woman. This is another woman who's 74 years old. She's here from Connecticut. She has a basal cell cancer right on the tip of her nose. Surgery would have been so deforming. She had a basal cell. She went to her skin doctor, did a biopsy. The biopsy was done a year ago, and she just did not want the end of her nose cut. And she came here. She's been present for a year. She's been so torn until she learned about Dr. Lederman and our extensive treatment over decades with thousands of patients treated for skin cancer. So this woman has come. She's on treatment now. The cancer's already going away. We have a 95% success rate. Most likely she will be fine. Like the last patient, like Carly Simon, most likely could have been had she known options. And this is the work we do. This is a woman who refused all surgery on her face because she just did not want to be deformed. Beautiful woman, 74 years old, came with a loving husband, and this is what we do every day at 1384 Broadway. But I got one more woman who's from Uzbekistan. She's only 53 years old with ovarian cancer. She had 4 years of chemotherapy. She had surgery. She had embolization in her liver. Didn't work, immunotherapy, and has now come for radio surgery for her ovarian cancer. We have an extensive experience treating ovarian cancer with radio surgery, especially in a woman who had 4 years of chemo, didn't work, embolization didn't work. We're lucky now to have Charlotte volunteer to talk about her experience of arthritis treatment here at Radio Surgery New York. Arthritis treatment is non-invasive, easy, and very successful with no immediate side effects. This is the work we do.
5: And Charlotte, why the heck are you here?
6: Because I could hardly walk anymore because of the arthritis in my knees.
5: How long have you had this terrible arthritis?
6: Probably at least 10 years.
5: 10 years?
6: Yeah.
5: And how bad was it?
6: Terrible. I've been treated so many times and told to get knee replacements, but I just didn't want to do it. That wasn't an option for me.
5: So you just absolutely not to have your beautiful knee that God gave you and
6: yeah,
5: throw in the
6: exactly
5: garbage can,
6: right.
5: And you didn't want that.
6: I didn't want it thrown out.
5: And you saw all these doctors. Did anyone tell you about low-dose radiation?
6: No. No.
5: Had you ever heard about low-dose radiation?
6: No. I've listened to you on the radio for a long time, and you were my final because I thought I was going to end up with a walker or be in a wheelchair. That's how bad it was. I could hardly walk.
5: So what happened then?
6: I just couldn't take it anymore, and I called you up and set up an appointment.
5: Okay, so you came here, and you've actually had two knees treated.
6: Two knees, yeah.
5: Right. We treated the worst one first. We usually
6: Correct.
5: Treat the worst one first. And what was your response to the treatment? How did your knee feel before the treatment and what happened?
6: It felt really bad. I mean, I would go and park in a parking lot so I could be next to a wagon, you know, to taking it to the store and figure out how far I'd have to walk anywhere on my own. It was awful. My life was very compromised.
5: So how were you able to function like that?
6: I just did because I didn't want a knee replacement.
5: Okay, so you heard me on the radio. You came here. Did you meet any other patients that had
6: yes.
5: arthritis when you were here?
6: Yes.
5: Did that help you be reassured?
6: Yes, and I met patients who were very, very sick, and you took care of them.
5: Okay, so you had the first knee done, and how soon did you start to get better with the first?
6: Pretty much right away. I was able to walk around a little bit.
5: With the first treatment?
6: Maybe three or four.
5: So after three or four treatments, you were starting to walk.
6: I was afraid to walk, and then I started not to be afraid because I could.
5: And then you decided, because you were so good with one knee, to do the other knee.
6: And I have a quality of life that I haven't had in many years, maybe even before the arthritis.
5: So you think you're as good as before 10 years ago?
6: Definitely, and more than that.
5: So you're able to go out, live, go shopping, go...
6: Walk my dog, do things with my grandchildren. It's awesome.
5: Has your family noticed the difference?
6: Yes, it was like a silver bullet. Awesome.
5: God bless you, as we
6: God
5: say.
6: God bless you for all the good you do.
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Good afternoon and welcome to the Narrow Path radio broadcast. My name is Steve Gregg and we're live for an hour each weekday afternoon so that we can take your calls. Right now I'm looking at a switchboard that has some lines open, so if you want to get through, it may be more accessible right now than it will be at any other point in the hour. But we do have more than one line open if you want to take it. If you have questions about the Bible or the Christian faith, this is a good time to call. If you disagree with the host and want to say why, we always love to hear from people like you. The number is 844-484-5737. That number again is 844-484-5737. And you know, as I said, you know, if you disagree with something I say, we want to hear from you. I just realized how old school that is. And maybe some of the younger people listening don't realize this is literally true. I'm an old man. I was raised at a time when interaction between people who disagreed was considered to be intellectually helpful. And it was never assumed that if someone disagrees that they hate you. I realize that there's a younger generation or two that basically have been raised with the notion that if someone doesn't agree with your position, they hate you and you have to hate them back. I'm sorry, I'm not going to run with those changes in the culture. The interest of truth is best served by both sides being articulated on some issue. My slogan since my childhood has been the truth will always have the best arguments. And therefore, if you have the best arguments on your side, then you have the truth. Or at least if your arguments are better than mine, you're closer to the truth than I am. And, by the way, Christians are people, by definition, who love truth. If you don't love truth, I don't know that you can be said to be converted since Jesus said, I am the truth. Truth is itself a huge, on the short list of the huge values of the Christian. And if you are a Christian and you hold a view different than my own, one of us is further from the truth on that point than the other. And, for us both to discover what is true is certainly to the advantage of all concerned, including both of us. So I truly do invite and welcome people who disagree. And I don't get offended by people who disagree, nor should anyone else be offended when someone disagrees. It's simply a modern thin-skinned, snowflake kind of an idea that has been foisted on the younger generations that if someone doesn't agree with you, you have to hate them. Nonsense. You have to love the truth. And if you love the truth, you love to hear all sides so that you can evaluate where the truth lies, in the controversy. That's my philosophy. And by the way, it's not original with me. That's simply the way people thought, for thousands of years until, like,

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2: The truth myself.
3: Okay.
2: So yesterday you took a caller who had questions about the church's belief in the Eucharist and if it was the body of Christ.
3: Mm-hmm.
2: I come from an Orthodox Christian perspective, and I actually agree with a lot of what you said. You're right that the Last Supper was a Passover meal, that Jesus was reinterpreting around himself, and you can understand it. You can't understand it without the background around it.
3: Hey, by the way, your voice is getting garbly at times. Are you in a bad spot?
2: I didn't think so, but
3: okay.
2: I might be.
3: Well, I think I've been able to follow so far. I want to hear every word, but go ahead.
2: Okay.
3: Your voice is simply disappearing now. Are you on a cell phone?
2: I am.
3: Okay, I think you're in a bad spot, but please find a good spot if you want, or call back from a good spot, because I'd love to talk to you about your issues.
2: Sure. Yeah, I tell you what, if you can put me on hold, take the next caller, and then take me a second, I'll try to find a better spot.
3: Okay, that'd be great. I'll do that, because I'd love to hear what you have to say. All right, you're on hold now. Okay, let's talk to CJ in Plymouth, Michigan. Hi, CJ, welcome to The Narrow Path. Thanks for calling.
4: Hi, thanks. I called before, and it was the last second of the show, so I didn't get to ask my question correct. I was curious on all the teachings on Satan being a fallen angel named Lucifer, the best angel, leader of worship. I've even heard of archangel, and I just can't find none of that in the Bible. So I was wondering, do the schools teach that? And I was wondering, do you think that the devil, Satan, all the, you know, what, do you think that's a fallen angel?
3: Well, the Bible doesn't tell us whether he is or whether he's not. You are right that almost all, almost all Christians take it for granted that Lucifer is a name for Satan, and that he was once a great angel, some would say an archangel, and that he rebelled against God because of his pride, and he waged a war against the angels in heaven with the third that were on his side, and he lost, and he was cast to earth. And ever since then, he's been the enemy of God and of God's people, called Satan. Now, Satan, of course, is a Hebrew word that means the adversary. And in the Old Testament, it's not clear that the word Satan is used as a personal name. It may be. But, for example, in Job, where it talks about Satan came before God and made requests to Job, actually it says the Satan, which in Hebrew would be the adversary. It's not clear that Satan was a proper name in that place, and Satan doesn't really appear in the Old Testament very many times. Very very seldom is the devil referred to as the Satan. But in the New Testament, which was written in Greek, they retained the word Satan as the name of the devil. In other words, Satan is actually a Hebrew word, but when the Greek New Testament is written, they don't use the Greek word for adversary. They don't translate it. They take the Hebrew name. So they're using Satan in the New Testament as a proper name for the devil. Of course, the Greek word is diabolos, and that is used when you find the word devil in the New Testament. That's diabolos, but when you see Satan, it's actually using the proper name borrowed from the Old Testament Hebrew. Now, what about Lucifer? The word Lucifer doesn't appear in the Hebrew Bible at all, and it doesn't appear in most English Bibles because the only place it ever occurred in an English Bible was in the King James Version in Isaiah 14:12, and the New King James follows the King James pretty closely and also uses the word Lucifer. But Lucifer is not in the Hebrew Bible, and since Isaiah wrote in Hebrew, not English, we might be surprised that although we do find the word Satan in Hebrew, we don't find the word Lucifer. Lucifer is a Latin word. And it in the Latin Bible, which was translated before the English Bibles existed, the Vulgate, the Latin Bible,

0: use the word Lucifer, which means light bearer, or some would say morning star, as the translation for the Hebrew word in Isaiah 14:12, which was a different word. And instead of the Latin Vulgate translated the Hebrew word, which means morning star or light bearer, into the Latin word that means that, which is Lucifer. Now, when the translation of the English was made, translators, for some reason, they retained the Latin name Lucifer, and they didn't translate it. They just retained it as a name, even though in the Hebrew it was not a name, and even in the Latin it was not a name. It's sort of a flattery to a king. According to Isaiah 14, the prophecy is given to the king of Babylon. By the way, chapter 13 and 14 of Isaiah are both about Babylon. And the king of Babylon there in chapter 14, verse 12, is referred to as the light bearer, the shining one, the morning star. And therefore, it is a flattery to a king. Jesus is called the morning star in Revelation 22. It's not the same person, obviously. It's just a term that might be used in the flattery of a king, just as Jesus is called in the New Testament the King of Kings. And Nebuchadnezzar, king of Babylon, was called the King of Kings in Daniel chapter 2. So we can see that, you know, there are non-names that are kind of titles, illustrious titles, like we might say Your Majesty or something like that in English. And Lucifer, not Lucifer, but the Hebrew word behind it, was used to speak of the king of Babylon. When the English chose not to translate the word Lucifer, but just to retain it as a proper name, then suddenly the English-speaking world began to think of Lucifer as a name, and as a name for Satan. Now, the other thing is that Isaiah 14 doesn't mention Satan. Isaiah 14 doesn't mention the devil at all. The entire chapter, with the exception of the last part, which is about the Philistines, is about Babylon and the king of Babylon. And it's not talking about an angel, because in verse 16 it tells us that this so-called Lucifer is recast into Sheol, or, you know, the grave, and those who are already there will meet him and say, "Is this the man that shook the nations?" Now, in other words, the person who's being addressed is a man, a human. And that's what the king of Babylon was. He was a human. There's no suggestion at all in Isaiah 14 that an angel is in view. So the idea that Lucifer is a name for the devil has no basis in the Hebrew Bible. It's just a peculiarity of the early English translations. There's no basis in the Bible for saying that the devil was an angel at all. There's nothing in the Bible that mentions him being an angel. It does say in 2 Corinthians that the devil is transformed into an angel of light, which doesn't mean he is an angel. He disguises himself as an angel of light. We know that it means that because he says in the next line, Paul says, "So it shouldn't be surprising that his ministers, the devil's ministers, transform themselves into ministers of righteousness." In other words, they impersonate ministers of righteousness. They are not. They don't actually become, and they are not ministers of righteousness. They are the ministers of Satan, but they impersonate ministers of righteousness. So Satan, using the same word, is said to impersonate an angel of light. But there's nothing in the Bible that says ever he was an angel himself. Now, he might have been. I'm not saying he was or wasn't, since the Bible doesn't say he wasn't or was. The fact that Christians speak about it as if it's a given means, I think, that they haven't done very much work on their own in looking at the reasons that people have said this. The verses they use are really not talking about that. Ezekiel 28 is another passage that is thought to be about Satan. That is, some people think so. I don't. There's no mention of Satan in it. Ezekiel 28 is addressed to the king of Tyre. Once again, it's found in a group of chapters that are about the city of Tyre, a Lebanese city up north of Israel. And Tyre, its king, is addressed in chapter Ezekiel 28, verse 12 and following. And, he is said to have been a cherub. He is said to have been in the garden of God. And these kinds of statements have given the impression to some people who don't know very much about the book of Ezekiel, I guess, that Ezekiel is using literal language. It's clear if you read Ezekiel that Ezekiel doesn't know what literal language even is, for the most part. He later talks about the Assyrian as a tree in the Garden of Eden, which is no more literal than that King of Tyre was a cherub in the Garden of Eden. This is just poetic language. But taking it as if it's literal, people have said, well, the King of Tyre certainly wasn't in the Garden of Eden, so this must not be referring to King of Tyre, even though it says it is. Even though he is named as the addressee, it isn't really him. It's really the devil, because the devil was in the Garden of Eden. Well, you can't work that from the passage, because A, though the devil was in the Garden of Eden, he was not a cherub. He was a serpent. The serpent and the cherub are not the same thing in the Garden of Eden. There was a serpent there, which was the devil, and there was a cherub that God put to guard the way to the tree of life. So there are two different individuals in the Garden of Eden. One was the devil, and one is the cherub, and then, of course, there's Adam and Eve, and then God himself. So unless we're going to say that the King of Tyre actually was the cherub that God placed in the Garden of Eden to guard the way to the tree of life, in which case we're denying that it's the devil who is the serpent, then we're going to have to say this is all symbolic, which, of course, is the reasonable thing to say about the passage to anyone who has ever really read the book of Ezekiel and tried to pay attention to, you know, how he writes. So I'm not one of those who says that the devil is necessarily a fallen angel. He could be. We simply have no information in the Bible on that subject. So those who insist upon it certainly are going beyond the testimony of the Bible. All right. I'm sorry. I thought I was hanging up on that caller, and I accidentally hung up on the previous call. Hi, CJ. It's the other caller that I had on hold. I accidentally hung up. Please call back. We want to put you to the front of the line. The caller who wanted to disagree with me about the Eucharist, he'd gone looking for a better place for his cellular call because it was going bad. And then I put him on hold and accidentally hung up on him instead of on the caller I was talking to. My mistake. Please call back 844-484-5737. 844-484-5737. We have a line open for you. Please call right back. My apologies. All right. Joshua in Knoxville, Tennessee. Welcome to the Narrow Path. Thanks for calling.
1: Hey, Steve. I have a question about a heresy that I've come across over the last couple of months I didn't know existed, that Paul being a false apostle.
0: Uh-huh.
1: I actually have a specific question because I've looked up and seen where you've dealt with this subject on a broad scale, but there's, I mean, for me, like, it's pretty easy to dispute this. I mean, it's kind of like a flat earth theory. It's pretty silly to me, but there is one point that they bring up where, Paul talks about the meat sacrificed to idols. And, like, the Jerusalem Council told him that not to promote that, but he's like, you know, hey, it's okay. But then they bring up how, I believe it's in Revelation
0: 2.
1: Was it the Church of Pergamos that Jesus is refuting? And he says that one of the things he has against them is that they eat things sacrificed to idols.
0: Yeah, the Church of Pergamos and the Church of Thyatira both had that going on, yeah.
1: Okay. Well, like, how do I square that circle? How does Paul say, you know, it's okay to eat meat sacrificed to idols, but then Jesus himself in Revelation says that, no, it's not?
0: Okay, well, in Revelation, Jesus certainly is not referring to Paul when he says that, you know, there were those who were teaching to eat meat sacrificed idols. Paul did not teach people to do that. In Pergamos and Thyatira, there were false teachers who were teaching people to eat meat sacrificed idols and to commit fornication. Well, no biblical writer came out more strongly against fornication than Paul, so it can't be a reference to him. Now, did he tell people to eat meat sacrificed idols? He did not. He did not. In 1 Corinthians chapters 8 through 10, he discusses that subject. It comes up probably as an extension to what he is discussing also in Romans 14 and 15. What Paul says is it's not what you eat that matters. Now, it is true that the Jerusalem Council said, we're not going to put the Gentile believers under the law of Moses, but let's ask them to do to abstain from certain things which are offensive to the Jews, because Moses has in every city those who've been teaching him in the synagogues, and therefore there's a whole bunch of Jewish people in every city that have been conditioned by the teaching of the law to be repulsed by certain things. And, you know, if we give the Gentiles total liberty, we want to at least tell them to be careful not to do the things that are going to repulse the Jews. We don't want to turn them off. After all, this was the Jerusalem Council. They were concerned about reaching Jewish people, and they were concerned that Gentile Christians who are careless with their liberty might do some things that Gentiles were famous for doing, which would offend Jews and probably drive them away from Christ. So what the four things were: tell them to abstain from the pollutions of idols, meaning you know, eating them in idol feasts, blood, things strangled, and fornication. So there's four things. And they said, let's ask them not to do these things because those things are offensive to Jews. Now, they didn't say it in those terms, but that's what they implied. They said, because in all these cities where the Gentiles live, there's lots of people who are, for generations have been conditioned by the teaching of Moses in their synagogues. And so, obviously, you got to be careful not to overstep. And Paul himself, in 1 Corinthians 9, said he observed those principles. That is, he didn't want to offend people by doing things in front of them that displeased them. He said, when I'm with those who are under the law, I behave as if I'm under the law. Meaning, he puts himself under the same restrictions that the Jews do. So, he says, so I can win those who are under the law. But he says, when I'm with those who are not under the law, that is, when there's no Jews present, or no one in the Jewish religion present, I live as one without the law. So he can do the things that the law forbids Jews to do when he's with people who won't be offended by it. And when he does this as a strategy. Now, he told, when he came to Corinth, according to Acts, he was carrying with him the letter from the Jerusalem Council, which told the Gentile Christians they don't have to be circumcised to become Jews, but they asked them to stay clear of these four things. Now, Paul faithfully delivered that letter, the Bible says. So he didn't contradict the letter. But he wanted them to understand the heart of God and not make a mistake. There were four things on the list. Three of them had to do with what you eat or don't eat: meat sacrificed to idols, blood, and things strangled. The third one was fornication, which was of a different sort entirely, because it's a moral issue. Now, Paul taught the Corinthians, and you can see this in chapter 6 of 1 Corinthians, that what you eat is not the issue. God doesn't care what you eat. But he does say, don't fornicate, because that's in a different category than what you eat. He said meat is for the belly, and the belly's for meat. God will destroy both it and them, and that's not that permanent an issue as far as God's concerned. But fornication, he says, the body's not made for fornication. So he definitely puts fornication in a serious moral category, as opposed to these eat-meeting things. Now, what he says in chapter 8 of 1 Corinthians is many people cannot eat meat sacrificed to idols without stumbling and being drawn back into idolatry. If that's the kind of person you're around, don't eat it. And that's the same concern that James at the Jerusalem Council has. If you're going to stumble people by eating it, don't do it. Now, the Jerusalem Council didn't put the Gentiles under a law about this. They requested them to observe these things to avoid offending the Jewish people. And Paul has the same concern. If eating meat sacrificed to idols is going to offend the people you're with, don't do it. He said, if my brother stumbles by me eating meat, I won't eat meat the rest of my life. But what he did say is, I don't want you to think that eating meat in itself has some kind of moral value or devalue. Eating meat sacrificed to idols, eating blood, eating things strangled, those are all things Jews couldn't eat. But, of course, Jesus said, it's not what goes into a man's mouth that defiles him. It's what comes out of his mouth, because that comes out of his heart. Paul himself, I think, referring to that statement of Jesus in Romans 14:14, says, I am persuaded by the Lord that nothing you eat is unclean of itself. But to him that views it as unclean, it is unclean. Now, Paul's teaching is more nuanced than the Jerusalem Council's. But he knows the heart of the Jerusalem Council, and he was faithfully delivering their words to these churches. So he was not, you know, adverse to the council on this. He's putting a finer point on it. There's nuance here. You know, the council doesn't want you to do these things, eat blood, eat meat sacrificed to idols, you know, eat things strangled, and, of course, fornicate. That's got to be avoided, too. And the council is concerned about the offense given to Jews by Gentiles who do these things. Now, Paul makes it very clear, while, you know, the eating these things is not a moral question, fornication is, and make sure you don't fornicate. As far as eating things is concerned, there is liberty there, but not to offend people, not to keep people from coming to Christ. And in that, he is quite true to the spirit of the Jerusalem Council's concerns. And so for someone to say, well, Paul, you know, taught the opposite of the Jerusalem Council, he actually did not. He mentioned there is more nuance on this matter of eating things than the council's decree, you know, explained. But Paul had a short letter from the council with these four things on it, and his job as a servant of Christ is to explain what it means and what it doesn't mean. Now, Paul never taught anyone to eat meat sacrificed to idols. So for someone to say, well, it must be him that Jesus is talking about in Revelation, there's false teachers who are teaching people to eat meat sacrificed to idols and to fornicate. No, the opposite is true. Paul did not teach anyone to eat meat sacrificed to idols. He simply said, you know, it's not the moral issue in the mind of God, what you eat, that it is to Jewish people. But you still don't want to offend the Jewish people unnecessarily. And Paul certainly taught against fornication. So those who try to connect those things in a way to make Paul out to be the false teacher that Revelation refers to, or to be, you know, among those false teachers, they simply are not very good at understanding Paul, or for that matter, the Jerusalem Council, or for that matter, Revelation, or probably anything else in the Bible. They often are people who are just trying to promote, you know, heresies. Hey, I need to stop here. I appreciate your call. We have another half hour coming. Don't go away. And you're listening to The Narrow Path. 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

0: Welcome back to the Narrow Path radio broadcast. My name is Steve Gregg, and we're live for another half hour. Our lines are full, so I won't give out the phone number at the moment. No sense in trying to call. I want to mention that next week, actually beginning the end of this week, from this Thursday night on through the next Thursday, I will be in Michigan speaking in a variety of places in Michigan, near Detroit, near Grand Rapids, near Toledo, Ohio. I'm going to be in places like that and small towns and large. And so if you're in Michigan, or for that matter, Ohio, and want to come to those meetings, feel free to look at our website, thenarrowpath.com. Under announcements, you'll see all the places I'll be speaking. Speaking of Michigan, CJ in Plymouth, Michigan is back with us. Welcome, brother.
1: Hi. You know, it's funny you brought up Job. So in my Bible, it says that the angels came to present themselves before God, and Satan came with them. And he says, where have you been? Satan roaming back and forth. So is that in the other Bibles, too? Because it seemed like he separated them. And then I was wondering, is the evil spirit, does it ever say that it was created just to test creation? Like, did he create the spirit? Because it seems like he can be everywhere at once, but he's not omnipresent, correct? And I remember when he told his own disciple to get behind me, Satan. When you know,
0: well, you're going a lot of different places here. Like I said, there's nothing in the Bible that mentions that Satan was an angel. The fact that the sons of God gathered before God in Job chapters 1 and 2, and Satan was among them, may mean that he was one of the sons of God too, or not. I mean, the sons of God, we don't even know if that's referring to angels. Most people assume it is, and it could be. But even if it's talking about the angels, it doesn't say he's one of the angels. He came among them. You know, every time Christians gather, the sons of God are presenting themselves before God. Not the angels, but the children of God, us. And we do present ourselves before God. We gather. But the devil's there, too. The devil shows up, too. He's always there. He always shows up at church. So, you know, the devil could be among them, whether he belongs to their species or not. The truth is, we aren't told anything very special, any specific about that, so I can't answer that question any more than I could the previous ones. Okay, let's see here. Let's talk to Frank in Toledo, Ohio. Welcome.
2: Hi, Steve. I just had a question. You just got done referring to Satan posing as an angel of light. So let's say that you had divine intervention, and you know you did. And let's say he gives you a message he shows you something like he did with Muhammad, apparently. How do you know? Those people didn't know they were talking to an angel of light, possibly, that was deceiving them. How would you know whether you're being deceived or not, if that's a good or a bad deity from that divine intervention?
0: Well, you know, Deuteronomy chapter 13, verses 1 through 3, or 1 through 4, I think it's 1 through 3, Moses warns Israel about false prophets that would lead them astray. And he says, you know, even if they give you a sign or a wonder, which, as, to use your term, seems like a divine intervention, it says, if they say, let us go after other gods, don't do it, because the Lord your God is testing you. Now, it's interesting, he doesn't say because the devil is tempting you, but that's not to be considered to be excluded from the idea. When the devil tests us, when the devil tempts us, according to the book of Job, that is God testing us. God allows the devil to tempt us, to test us to see if we love God or not. That's why Adam and Eve were permitted to be tested in the Garden of Eden. God put the devil right there where they were. He could have had him on the planet Pluto, and they would have never met up with him. No, God put him in the garden, not just on the earth, the same neighborhood that Adam and Eve were in. So it's very clear that God wished for Adam and Eve to experience testing, and the devil is the tester or the tempter. So, you know, you can tell if a message is false by the fact that it's not true. Now, how would you know what's true? Well, fortunately, we have the Bible for that. Now, Muhammad had access to the Bible, too. He was in, the 7th century A.D., which means that, and he reacted. He was aware of the Old Testament. He was aware of the New Testament. He was basically saying, these things are not the final word from God. So he knew that what he was saying was contrary to what Jesus had said. Now, if Jesus said something, it's true. If some messenger tells you something that's opposite of what Jesus said, by definition, it's not true. And that's, and to follow that would be to be deceived. All right, let's talk to, let's see, Paul in Hartselle, Colorado. Welcome to the Narrow Path, Paul. Maybe. Paul, you there? Your phone is activated. I mean, your line is activated. You've been on for 12 seconds, but you're not talking. Do you have your, is your phone muted by any chance? Okay, going once, going twice. All right, Paul, if you want to call back, we'd love to hear from you. The number is 844-484-5737. And now some lines have opened up if you want to call. 844-484-5737. Our next caller is James from Hartford, Connecticut. James, welcome to the Narrow Path. Thanks for calling.
3: Yes, hi, Steve. Thank you very much for all you do. My question, I was just thinking about this, and is about about abortion and the killing of innocent babes, and I was thinking about
0: But what's your question?
3: So the question is, okay, so there's two major parties to vote for, and I know you don't want to get into involved in political things, so I'm not, this is my question. My question is, so I was basically saying, well, maybe I shouldn't vote for anybody because, it's just not, and, I wanted to ask you about,
0: what is your question?
3: As a Christian, somebody who tries to be a Christian, is it good to be involved in public life? I have a feeling that it is.
0: Yeah, well, of course, because public life is social life, okay? Love your neighbor as you love yourself is the great commandment. You can't just sit alone at home in isolation loving your neighbor and fulfill that commandment. Jesus said it's like, when the lawyer said, how do I love my neighbor? Jesus told the story of the Good Samaritan and said that he's the one who loved his neighbor. And so what did he do? Well, he saw someone in need. He saw someone in danger. He reacted. He sacrificed his own safety. He sacrificed his own resources to help. And Jesus said, so go and do likewise. That's what it means to love your neighbors, you love yourself. Or Jesus paraphrased that commandment in Matthew 7:12. When he said, as you would that men would do to you, do that to them. So loving is doing something for others. And what would that involve? Well, protecting them, rescuing them from danger, feeding them when they're hungry, that kind of stuff. I mean, the kind of thing you'd like someone to do for you. Now, what is politics? Politics is simply governing. And governing is something that is supposed to protect people from danger. The Bible says that God ordained government leaders to punish criminal behavior. That's what it says in Romans 13 and in 1 Peter chapter 2, verses 13 and 14. God has ordained the government to punish criminals and to stand for the weak who are innocent and to commend good behavior. So obviously we'd all be in a lot of danger if there weren't policemen punishing criminals, because then the only people that survive would be the strongest, and unless the strongest are very good people, they're going to take advantage and hurt and kill and rob everybody else. So that's why there's police. God has ordained government for that. Now, governments sometimes overstep and want to control people in ways that have nothing to do with protecting them in reality. They provide services that people may not even want or need. Ironically, sometimes the government does all of that while not punishing criminals, which is the one thing that God ordained them to do. So, governments can go wrong, and when they do, people suffer. When governments do the right thing, well, it says in Proverbs, when the wicked are in power, the people groan. But when the righteous are in power, the people rejoice. So, I mean, if you love your neighbor, you're going to want them to be in a situation that they rejoice in, not one they groan under. Because you don't want to live in a situation that you would groan under. The idea is we do want to make, we do want to bear one of those burdens and so fulfill the law of Christ. If people are burdened financially, health-wise, you know, oppressed by a tyrannical government, I mean, these are burdens that Christians should want to bear for one another. That's how we fulfill the law of Christ. Now, not all Christians in history have had anything to say about who governed them or how they were governed. That's a fairly recent government system that was developed when this country was founded. And we get to choose who will govern us, at least in some measure. We do. We can even run for office if we want to. Now, the idea here is good governors make people happy and secure. Bad governors, people groan under. And so basically the difference is bad governors do not promote laws that are just. Everyone wants justice to prevail in society. Good governance promote justice. Now, what's that got to do with us? Well, we're supposed to love our neighbors. We love ourselves. We got a lot of neighbors out there. If I'm wealthy, which I'm not, but if I'm comfortable and wealthy, and my neighbor is not, then I want to do what will help him. I can't just say, well, I'm comfortable. Who do I care about him? No, I love my neighbor as I love myself. Therefore, I want government policies that will not interfere with him, you know, being able to come out of that. Now, there's no government policy that has lifted more people out of poverty than free market capitalism. That's just a fact of history. And there's not many kinds of recent governments that have driven more people into poverty than socialist communist countries. They make almost everyone equally poor. Now, I'm not making that as a political statement. I'm making that as a moral statement. As a one who loves my neighbors myself, I'm going to want to promote government that gives these people freedom to escape the trap of poverty that they're in, rather than government that suppresses any attempts to get out of poverty and just brings everyone else down to the same level of poverty. Now, that means that's what we call a political position. Well, political just means governing. So if I was a governing official and I had to love my neighbors while I love myself, I should make laws and policies that give people plenty of freedom to escape the problems of their lives if they want to. I wouldn't want to coddle them. And if I was a government official, I'm not going to just pay all their bills so they can sit home and watch TV, you know, and play video games. That's not going to advance their life. That's going to just enable them to live worthless and, you know, fruitless lives. So as a righteous ruler, I would want to promote righteous and helpful policies and laws for the people I rule. Now, I'm not a ruler, but maybe I am, because we live in a society where it's upside down. In biblical times, the kings and emperors were the rulers. Here, the citizens. This is a government of the people, by the people, for the people. The people that we call officers of the government are actually public servants. They are chosen by us and employed by us to serve our interests. That's very different than having a king or an emperor. This is the kind of government that is new. They didn't have that in biblical times. But because we have it, it means that we, in some sense, bear the responsibility of governing. We have the responsibility to influence one way or the other policies that will enhance people's lives or bring curse on their lives. And that is done in our case by promoting or becoming political leaders who will bring about better circumstances. This is done by voting. Now, you mentioned you can't vote for or shouldn't vote for someone who's promoting abortion, which is, of course, one of the main things at this moment on the Democratic platform. There's not one Democratic candidate that we know of that wouldn't promote killing a baby in the very birth canal. Child murder is simply not one of the things that the Democrats seem alarmed by. And life and truth are not values of that party. I'm not taking a political stand because I'm not a Republican either. I'm neither Democrat nor Republican. I'm not part of either party. But I'm saying, looking at the two parties, one of them's going to win the elections. The Democrats, unlike the Democrats, say, of JFK's time, that is Democrats, 75 years ago, they were against abortion. Now they're all for it. Okay, well, that kind of rules them out as anyone who's going to make policies that enhance people's lives when, in fact, abortion kills lives. Hundreds of thousands a year. And of the most innocent people. Children. Now, you know, our society has become, callous to that. But God hasn't. God will still judge any nation that kills innocent people. And ours is such a nation as long as it's run by people who allow that. Now, what about the Republicans? Are they Christians? Some of them are, but some of them are not. Some of them are just power-hungry people. Some of them are, you know, more pro-war than they should be, perhaps. Some of them, you know, some of the values of some Republicans are certainly things I wouldn't vote for. I would say this, though, although I'm not a Republican or a Democrat, I would vote for a Republican candidate or a Democrat one if they were standing for things which I knew would make the next generation's life better and preserve their rights and their freedoms. Because what I want more than anything, I don't want the government paying my bills. I don't want the government paying for my education. I don't want them paying for my medical. I want them to preserve my rights. I'll take care of the other stuff. Or God will. But the point is, the government is not appointed by God to pay all our bills. It's appointed to preserve our rights and to punish the people who take them away. So anyway, I think voting is a very large part of the Christian's duty of loving neighbor as self. And so that'd be my answer to your question, brother. I appreciate you calling. All right. Let's see here. Who's longest here? Tristan in Gainesville, Florida. Welcome to the Narrow Path.
4: Hello. I was just expanding on what the question I had yesterday about 2 Samuel 7:14. So in my Bible, in the ESV version, it says when he commits iniquity. I'm pretty sure it says that. And then in the KJV, though, it says if. Now, okay. If I really read that first, I wouldn't even be asking this question. So, like, is that, like, something that's wrong in the ESV Bible? Should I keep reading the ESV Bible, or?
0: I think both renderings make the same point, that if and when one of David's descendants does evil, as the king of Israel, God will punish him. God will discipline him. But he won't end the dynasty. That's what he says. I won't take away my mercy from David as I did with Saul. That is, he put an end to Saul's dynasty and didn't allow his sons to rule. That's something God said he would not do to David. But if his sons do evil, or when they do evil, he will discipline them. So it's as I was saying when we talked about it before. Thanks for your call. Let's see here. Now, I don't think we've heard back yet from the first caller who didn't have a good connection. I was hoping he'd call back. We were talking about the Eucharist, but I couldn't understand because his phone was so bad. I hope you will call back. And if we've run out of time before you do, please call tomorrow because I really wanted to hear what you had to say. Let's talk to Brian in Chino, California. Brian, welcome.
5: Hey, good afternoon, Steve. I have a quick question. I have a friend who goes to a Messianic Jewish congregation fellowship. And as you know, this is the week of Sukkot. They celebrate it. Mm-hmm. And I was talking to him over the weekend, and he was saying that on the final day, they gather together in their building, and then they dance with the Torah. They have this big scroll that is like really old school. It's like it's the Torah, but in a scroll form. Mm-hmm. And when I was there, I noticed that on their Sabbath services, they would parade it around the main area, and then their custom is you're not supposed to turn your back to the scroll. You're always supposed to face it.
0: Okay, let me just interrupt. Yeah, this is what Messianic synagogues do. What is your question for me? Because we're almost out of time.
5: Oh, okay. I'm sorry. Is that making it an idol? I feel like it's idolatrous to like the amount of respect they're giving to this scroll.
0: Yeah. Well, I have to say that Messianic synagogues generally do, you know, traipse around carrying the scroll of the Torah and doing other things that are Jewish customs from the synagogue, which are in no sense commanded in Scripture. Now, I don't know that it's idolatry to show that kind of respect to the book or to the scroll, though it can be. I mean, it's a fine line. If you start to venerate something, some object, even if it's a godly object, it can become an idol. We think of the bronze snake that God had Moses make, which was instrumental in the healing of the snake bites of the Israelites in the book of Numbers. They kept it after this, you know, after the crisis was over, they kept the bronze serpent. And I think it was Josiah, if not Hezekiah, one of the kings, had to destroy it centuries later because people had begun to burn incense to it. Now, that means they had begun to kind of worship it. Now, the thing was a divine object. God actually commanded them to make it, and God used it for miraculous purposes in the days of Moses. But later, people's reverence for it had moved to the, you know, into the realm of inappropriate idolatry, and so it had to be destroyed. Now, I don't know that the scrolls themselves have become that to these people, but it's clearly a possibility. Now, you say, well, how can it be idolatry to revere the Word of God? No, the Word of God is Christ, and it is not idolatry to revere the Word of God. We should tremble at His words, the Bible says. But an object, a physical Bible or a physical roll of parchment, is an object. It's not, you know, it's the words of God that are revered, not the physical object in which they're conveyed. I mean, I could have a whole Bible on a thumb drive, and if I worship the thumb drive, saying, "Oh, I'm just worshiping the Word of God." No, the thumb drive is a thumb drive. You know, the Word of God may be contained on it, but we're still dealing with a normal physical object. To treat it as something we would treat with reverence because of its physicalness, its physical object, I think is treading very closely to the danger of idolatry. I won't make that judgment. All I can say is that doing none of those things makes them any more like a biblical church. The biblical church is, at least among the Gentiles, and I assume your friend's a Gentile. I mean, if your friend's Jewish and they like to keep kind of Jewish synagogue customs, only remembering Christ in them, I'd be less critical of it. But a Gentile who's trying to revert to Jewish customs, and these are not even customs that the law required them to. There's this carrying the scrolls, blowing the shofars in the services, you know, doing the Eastern European dances that are mistakenly thought to be Jewish dances, but they're from Eastern Europe, not from Israel. Doing these kinds of things and wearing yarmulkes, these are all customs of the synagogue that are not mentioned in the Bible. They're not part of what God commanded Israel to do. They are the traditions of men. And it seems to me an irony that, you know, Christians who want to become more biblically Jewish would adopt customs that are not biblically Jewish at all. They are the traditions of men, the very thing that the Pharisees criticized Jesus for not keeping. Jesus didn't keep the traditions of men, and he castigated the Pharisees because they did, instead of keeping the Word of God. And I think the Jewish synagogues, the Messianic synagogues, might want to reexamine whether they are getting closer to biblical Christianity or further when they begin to adopt these basically Talmudic practices. They're not biblical practices, they're Talmudic. I'm sure that they have some biblical practices. I'm not sure which ones. But they, you can't practice Judaism biblically because there's no temple. There's no sacrifices allowed. They can't. They may say, well, we're celebrating Sukkot, you know, which is tabernacles. In the Bible, there was a Feast of Tabernacles that lasted a week long. They offered animal sacrifices every single day. Are they doing that? If they're not doing that, they're not observing the biblical Feast of Sukkot. You know, they are following a man-made custom which has replaced the biblical Feast of Sukkot. If you're not offering animal sacrifices, you're not observing the festivals of Israel. And you shouldn't, because those are part of a system that is gone. There's a new covenant based on better promises. It says in Hebrews chapter 8, Christ has replaced, as it were, Christ is the end of the law for righteousness, it says. So, you know, this whole Messianic movement is very, I mean, if they have Messianic synagogues doing these things, it's very wrong-headed. By the way, I have a series of lectures on the Hebrew Roots movement. I think it's four lectures, might be more. I have another set of lectures on the Torah observance. Both are very similar sets, but at thenarrowpath.com, under topical lectures, you'll find. And you can listen to any of my lectures free from our website. You'll find it, thenarrowpath.com, under topical lectures. There's a set called Jewish Roots, and there's another set called Torah Observance. Both of them are cover some of the same material, but not exactly all the same. Anyway, I'm sorry to be out of time because we have many people waiting, and we never did get back to our first caller. He never did call back, as near as I can tell. Please call tomorrow. I want to hear what your thoughts are about the Eucharist. I'm out of time for today. 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
8: This is Olga Herman with Daily Minute Prayer. Father God, thank you for the most important gift given to women. You've given them the ability to bear young, producing your image throughout our world. Thank you, Lord, for strengthening mothers when they are weary or bear sorrows. Give them strength and joy instead. Raising healthy children is life's biggest challenge, but you've equipped mothers with many gifts to birth, nurture, and guide her children as godly adults to achieve their destinies. Please help women, Lord, to see how valuable they are and to lean on you more to continue their great work. Eve was the last of your creation. Through her came the world's populations. Thank you, Lord, for mothers, and bless them with all they need. Proverbs 31 says of a godly woman, her children will rise up and call her blessed. In Jesus' name, amen.
9: Bible. Foundations of Freedom, a look at America's founding principles and the leaders who shaped our nation.
10: Ronald Reagan understood that freedom sometimes requires more than quiet diplomacy. It requires moral clarity. On June 12, 1987, standing before the Brandenburg Gate in a divided Berlin, Reagan issued a direct challenge to Soviet leader Mikhail Gorbachev. Mr. Gorbachev, tear down this wall. The Berlin Wall was more than concrete and barbed wire. It represented a system that restricted movement, divided families, and denied millions the freedoms Americans often take for granted. Reagan refused to treat that division as permanent. He understood that free nations must be willing to identify the difference between liberty and oppression, and have the courage to say so. 2 years later, the Berlin Wall fell. Freedom survives when people refuse to accept tyranny as inevitable. So when freedom is challenged today, will we have the courage to defend it with the same clarity?
11: 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Enough is a conference for all women, young, seasoned, and in between. 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Come learn and grow together as we seek the ultimate fulfillment. 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
19: Thank you for listening to Leading the Way with author, cultural expert, and internationally respected Bible teacher, Dr. Michael Youssef. In this episode, Dr. Youssef helps you understand how to live life in anticipation of the return of Jesus and the reality of eternity. This episode is part of Dr. Youssef's life-changing series called Enduring Wisdom, challenging you to view all that you do in the light of eternity. So listen with me as Dr. Youssef begins today's teaching.
20: The Bible from cover to cover makes it absolutely clear that history is going to come to an end one day. That Jesus is coming back to take his children home and to punish the wicked. That the second coming of Jesus will end the world as we know it. That just as the first coming of Jesus, the Christ, it was a historic event, so will the second coming going to be a historic event. The doctrine of the second coming of Christ is a vital, important part of the gospel. Every detail in the Bible regarding the second coming of Christ will be fulfilled with the minutest details and the most meticulous precision. Just like the first coming of the Lord fulfilled all the prophetic pronouncement about his first coming that we see in the Old Testament, so will the second coming will fulfill all the prophetic pronouncement. Therefore, anyone who denies or obscures or misinterprets or abandons the truth of the second coming of Christ will be severely judged. At the end of the Bible, the very last book in the book of Revelation, chapter 22, verses 18 and 19, the Apostle John said, I testify to everyone who hears the words of this book. If anyone adds to them, God will add to him the plagues that are written in this book. And if anyone takes away from the words of this book of prophecy, God will take away his part in the tree of life and from the holy city which are written in this book. Beloved, listen to me. Most of you know that Christians are divided on the minute details about the second coming of Christ. They're divided over, you know, the rapture or the thousand-year reign or the tribulation. Is it mid? Is it past? Is it post? Is it present? Is it pre? All of that. All of that. And I'll tell you, I have studied all these different positions because they're held by some people I love and respect. They're people who love God and love the Word of God. But I came to my own solid conclusion. I believe that's of the Lord and a conviction from the Word of God. My own conclusion is this. I must live every day in a state of readiness. Whether I go to him first or he comes back to take me home first, I'm a happy camper either way. And I tell the Lord this literally every day, I have my spiritual bags packed and ready. He can call me home anytime or he can come back anytime. I will not waste my time. I will not waste my life arguing and debating the finer points about the return of Christ. Please hear me right. I think in this passage here, the Lord Jesus Christ is far more concerned about those who will get so bogged down with this life that they will totally forget about his second coming.

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2: They get all over the place, right? We get all sorts of distractions, a lot of things that can trip us up in our walk and in anticipation of the coming of Christ. I've always been an ADD. I'm still an ADD. Thank God they did not discover Ritalin back then. It would have slowed me down. And so what I need to do is to tuck in these flowing robes in my head, all these distracting thoughts that go through my head. I need to put these distractions away. I need to get some spiritual Ritalin into my head. And the psalmist says, unite my heart, unite my mind, unite my mind. So keep it from distraction of the fear of you or the worship of you. Now, whether things that are trying to weigh us down in terms of our circumstances or issues of life, we need to be tucked them away so that we keep our focus on the coming of Christ. We keep our focus on that great day. Let everything you do, let every decision you make, let every lifestyle choice be motivated with that day in mind. Also said, keep your lamp lit. Still same verse, 35. Again, this language comes from the time of Jesus, where they would have lamps or candles or torches where they lit up and be able to go around in the dark and see where they're going. That's what the purpose of the lamp is. And this is a figure of speech for knowledge. Knowledge. But it's not enough to have just head knowledge. That's not what he's talking about. You need to be watchful of where you're heading, where you're walking, how you're living, where you're going. Make sure that your knowledge of the coming of Christ motivates your life, keeps you in a state of watchfulness, keeps you in a state of preparedness, that you're not going to be surprised when he comes. In Matthew 25, the Lord Jesus Christ tells us a parable of 10 bridesmaids. 5 had oil in their lamps, and as soon as the bridegroom came, they were ready. The others were not. First, our minds should not be distracted. Secondly, our lamps should have oil and lit up. Thirdly, verses 36 to 38, you are to be a faithful servant. What are the descriptions of a faithful servant? The Lord Jesus Christ himself tells us here. And the reason he uses the imagery of a Jewish wedding, because a Jewish wedding, not like ours, you know, here you come at 6 o'clock and the reception is 7 till 9 or whatever. Now, a Jewish wedding just went on and on and on, days. They never knew when it starts and they never knew when it's finished. That's the image here. They understood that. And so they're always ready. Whenever the bridegroom comes, they're ready to go on and have a party, right? That uncertainty was not going to put off a faithful servant. He's going to be dressed and ready with his lamp ready. No matter what time of night the master shows up, the faithful servant not only dressed and ready and lamp lit, but he's ready to go. My beloved friends, you know, as I get on the road and I meet so many of you, and you tell me how long you have been watching or listening to Leading the Way for years, and you've wanted to give financially in support of this ministry and our global impact for the gospel of Jesus Christ, but you haven't been able to focus on it or take the time to just write the check or go online and make the donation. Now, I'd like to ask you to stop and do that right now. Our ministry together is more important now than ever before. Our greatest opportunity to make a real lasting impact and difference for

0: 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Thank you in advance. God bless.
1: You know, in my previous life, I traveled overseas a great deal. And I would literally jam my travel, and I would go around the world. I'd make 7 country stops and try to be home within 10 days. I don't want to stay away from home more than 10 days. But the greatest joy is when I come home and my family expecting me. And the joy that they have for my arrival, it's indescribable. And that kind of a similar image here, verse 38. It would be good for those servants whose master found them ready. They're not just dressed and they're not just have the lamps lit, but they're ready. And it doesn't matter what time, whether it is the second watch or the third watch. What is that? The second watch was from 10 p.m. to 2 a.m. The third watch was from 2 a.m. to 6 a.m. What do you call that? The graveyard shift. This tells us that there is a special blessing all its own that is reserved for those who are waiting for the Lord. Isn't that amazing? Those who are ready are neither the ones who put on the white robes and head for the mountains, setting dates, nor the ones who are so bogged down in this life and the affairs of this life and the circumstances of this life that they have not thought of the return of Christ. Neither of them. Neither of them. Well, brothers and sisters in Christ, we are to be dressed and ready mentally, emotionally, spiritually, and in every way. Then our lamp is lit, constantly witnessing the light of Christ, awake, not asleep. And fourthly, the owner of the house is constantly alert. Look at verses 39 and 40. You know, in the Middle East, back then and even now, most break-ins do not happen in the daytime. Because now in our culture, you know, most people are out in the daytime. Now, over there, somebody's in the house. So the robbers don't come in the daytime. They only come at night when everybody's asleep. And they come in and out and take whatever they came in to take and then run. And that is why Jesus said about his return, to some people is going to be like a thief in the night. Totally unaware. They did not have a clue. They're not thinking about it. They did not know that sometime during their sleep, he's going to sneak in. If the owner of the house knew exactly what time or what hour the thief is coming, he'll be up all night and ready to defend his family, ready to defend his possessions. And that is why often the man of the house kind of hardly slept. And the Bible talks about the shepherd. You know, the good shepherd, actually, to this day, he'll sleep with one eye closed, one eye open, because he wants to defend the sheep. Robbers do not send you a postcard and say to you, on such and such night, we're going to be visiting in your neighborhood. Just want you to know, please place all your valuables in a place where I can get in and out and get them very quickly. No, no, no. That does not happen. Thieves always silently, stealthily, undetected. The goal is to come on the inside and leave very quickly. Nobody notices. There's another imagery the Lord gives us in Matthew 24 and 25. Another imagery, and I'm going to explain the two for you in a minute, and it's going to make you rejoice. And that is the imagery of an expectant mom who's experiencing labor pain. Don't miss this. Very important. Because there is a great deal of difference between the thief coming suddenly, totally unexpectedly, in the middle of the night, and an expectant mom experiencing labor pains, is about to give birth. The thief is totally unexpected. The labor pains, while they come suddenly, but they are certainly expected. Why? Because the expectant mom had months to think about it and plan for that happy event. And that is why I am absolutely convinced that to the non-believers or to the professing Christians, for those who are bogged down with this life and the affairs of this life, those who have rejected biblical truth, the day of the Lord is going to be like a thief in the night. But for those who are waiting, those who are expecting, it's going to be like labor pain. The ones to whom is going to be like a thief in the night, they haven't given a thought about eternity. They haven't given a thought about where they're going to spend eternity. It's just not their focus. These people are too busy building their nest egg here on earth. They are too distracted by too many responsibilities. They are so concerned of what people think of them. They are so worried about this planet Earth and ignore the fact that the Bible said it's not only going to burn down, but even the elements going to burn. They have places to go and people to see. They're busy. But those who love Jesus, those who are waiting for the return of Christ, those who live expectantly of the return of Christ, those who are prepared for the return of Christ, they are prepared mentally, they are prepared emotionally, they are prepared spiritually. To them, it is not going to be like a thief in the night, but it's like a pregnancy that culminates in labor pains and the happy moment of birth. Labor pains are expected as inevitable. But we do not know exactly when the labor pains are going to begin, but we're waiting for them. We're waiting for them. We know they're coming. We don't know when and how, but we know they're coming. And that is why a pregnant mother is described as expecting. Expecting. And we, the believers in the Lord Jesus Christ, are living this life expecting. But there's more. There's more. Labor pains, which are painful, and they're painful to experience, they announce the joyful deliverance. The thief in the night brings calamity and disaster, and that is why it's going to be a day of judgment for those who have rejected Christ, those who refuse to believe, those who profess Christians but never believe the doctrine of the second coming. But labor pains brings rejoicing and a new life, which we will experience. Not so the thief. Beloved, when the day of the Lord comes, it is my prayer. It is my prayer that you be ready, be expecting, be prepared. Not will be to you like a thief in the night, a day of judgment. Always be ready, dressed and ready. Always be prepared. Always serving and giving and expectant of that day, always working with that day in mind. Verses 41 to 48. There is consequences for the state of readiness. Peter asks the question, verse 41. Lord, are you telling this parable to us, the 12, or are you telling it to everybody else? He did not answer his question directly, but indirectly he gives him another parable. First, he said, the faithful believers who are ready for the return of Christ are going to be uniquely blessed. There is a blessing with the name written on it. That's what Paul, out of the five crowns in the Bible, out of the five crowns, he said, there's one crown that is specifically dedicated and will be given to all those who love his appearing. But the unfaithful servants, those who are not ready for the return of Christ, they will be judged. They will be judged. But that's not all. the unfaithful person who becomes an abuser, listen to me, we talk a lot about abuse, who becomes an abuser of both the divine stewardship, the divine trust that was placed in our hand, and abusing of human beings who are under their authority, misleading them and misguiding them, they will be judged more severely. You notice there's a degree of punishment. Listen to me. God is not a communist. He's not going to deal the judgment exactly the same for everybody, nor is he going to deal the reward the same for every one of his faithful people. It's going to be a degrees of it. The unfaithful, professing Christian who only want to please themselves, unfaithful, professing Christians who are unfaithful stewards with their life, unfaithful, professing Christians who live under the illusion they have plenty of time to get right with God, to do things for God before He returns, they're going to be in deep trouble. They're going to be in deep trouble. But somehow, to a lesser degree than those of us who are in leadership. Why do you think I weep when I hear that some of the great men of God who preach the gospel turn their back on the gospel, apologize for preaching the gospel? It tears me up. In fact, Paul uses very similar imagery here in 1 Thessalonians chapter 5, 1 Thessalonians 5, verses 4 all the way to 11. Paul said, the unprepared person is like living in a state of darkness, drunkenness, and sleep. That are the three imageries he gives us here. Darkness, drunkenness, and sleep. All three of those leave us incapable of seeing, hearing, or responding to our surroundings. Beloved, the only cure for darkness is light, the light of Christ. The only cure for drunkenness is sobriety, and the only cure for sleep is being awake. Living in the light, living soberly, living awake, fully awake, describes the believer who lives in obedience to the Word of God. Don't miss verse 48. The degree of judgment upon the professing Christians who are unprepared is directly related to the degree of their knowledge of the truth. That is why it's heartbreaking when somebody had known the knowledge of the truth and then they turn their back on it. And that is why James, the half-brother of Jesus, says that the judgment upon preachers and teachers and leaders is going to be far worse than just the average unfaithful Christian. I pray to God that we, everyone, every one of us, let's live our lives being dressed and ready, lamps lit, staying awake, making all your decisions with that day in mind. Can I get an amen?
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13: This is Senior Pastor Jamar Bernard from the Christian Corporate Center, and I want to welcome you to today's message. Wherever you're listening from, at home, in the car, or on the move, I believe this message is going to challenge, inspire, and help you grow. Now let's get into today's message. Father God, we thank you so much for always the opportunity to learn, grow, lead together in an environment that is structured around honoring and glorifying you. So we ask that you continue having your way throughout the rest of this service. Anoint me to speak a word of season. Guide me, Lord. Give me the spirit of discernment to see which direction I should go. So I pray that whatever I say, whatever I do, will be pleasing to you. Prepare our hearts to receive. In Jesus' precious name, amen and amen. Amen. So real quick, Lent starts this week, March 4th. We're going to start in-person Tuesday services. So if you want more information, register for the Lent Experience. Lent Experience, you get the daily messages to follow along with the book. Thank you for those who are supporting. We actually had to do another order. We actually are selling more books than last year. So thank you so much. And there's more I got to say about this, but for the 15 minutes I got left to minister, I want to just really go into it, because what we started seeing is, my father, he says, he that controls the language, right, controls the conversation, and you can direct the narrative, right? And so what we saw was this narrative of a certain grouping of individuals, and they said always that the victor usually tells a story. Right, but the story is not always accurate. And what I noticed is that, you know, this is the year of wisdom, and I'm trying to condense this, so please bear with me as I move forward with this. And the time that this year's wisdom, and with the little bit of time I have, I want to share with you the progression of how we go from the journey. This is called the journey from information to wisdom. And why is this so significant? Because it is wisdom that protects us from deception. I'll say it again. It is wisdom that will protect us from deception. And one more time. You're going to get in the balcony. Wisdom. Turn to your neighbor and say, neighbor.
14: Neighbor.
13: Wisdom.
14: Wisdom.
13: Will protect you.
14: From deception.
13: Somebody said, Jamar, you got any dating advice? I said, become wise on how to date. And he said, what do you mean by that? I said, I don't have time. I'll explain it to you later. And the reason why I'm expressing this is because with my kids, how many of us have kids? And how many of us have kids that look at something on TikTok, Instagram, Facebook and say, Daddy or Mommy, is this true? And what you see is a bunch of individuals that are quick to express and talk and share information. But it's a small amount of individuals that are sharing wisdom. And what is happening is, even we as adults, I hear adults repeating some statements, and I'm looking like, where did you get that from? And I thought this was a young thing, but I'm like, okay, well, young immaturity, but I'm like, we have to realize that information is going to go out there. And it's our responsibility to start filtering it in a certain way. So I'm going to go through this real quick. Once again, bear with me. See, because Proverbs 4:7 says, wisdom is the principal thing. What's the principal thing? But, therefore, get wisdom. And in all you're getting, get understanding. Wisdom is the principal thing, therefore, get wisdom. Wisdom is the principal thing, therefore, get wisdom. And in all you're getting, get understanding. I believe that if we started seeking wisdom and not information, our lives will start turning out a lot better. I believe that the breakdown on where I am and where I want to be is this whole idea, concept called wisdom. The journey to go from information to wisdom is so significant, but we take it for granted. You see, in today's world, we are flooded with information, yet true wisdom is scarce. People can quote facts, but fail to apply them. Many have knowledge, but lack understanding. See, the Bible teaches that wisdom is not instantaneous. It's a result of a process. So let's look and examine this process. As we go from information to knowledge, from knowledge to understanding, and ultimately from understanding to wisdom. Wisdom in our walk called life, and wisdom in our walk with God. And there's a statement that you hear a lot, or very often, it says that people tend to be information rich, but wisdom poor. And I said, wow, that's an amazing statement, because it has become the characteristic of these times. And once again, remember, wisdom protects you from deception. So if I can flood you with a whole bunch of information, therefore I leave you open for deception. God, I'm going somewhere with this, because when we look at everything that's going on, you can turn on any channel, open out any device, and you can get information. To the point where they flood it on purpose, the amount of money they're spending to give you information. And so I looked up this statement. I said, okay, what is this statement really saying? So I said, information rich but wisdom poor. It says, it refers to a situation where people have access to vast amounts of information, but the lack, the ability to interpret it. So one, you have access to it, but you lack the ability to interpret it. You lack the ability to apply it, or you lack the ability to make meaningful decisions based on that information. So when we say the characteristics of the society where we are right now is information rich but wisdom poor, we're saying that they lack the ability to interpret, apply, or make meaningful decisions based on that information. And when you look at the group of individuals growing up now, they are so depressed because they don't know how to make the proper decisions. We look at the depression rate and the anxiety that everybody's dealing with. It starts boiling down to, what decisions should I make? See, in today's digital age, we can easily find facts, data, and opinions online. But wisdom gained through experience, critical thinking, and discernment is hard to develop. See, wisdom involves understanding context, recognizing patterns, making ethical choices, and applying knowledge effectively in real life situations. That's why I started respecting doctors and really going in and hearing what they have to say, because when I look at the journey that they go through, in order to land to be called a doctor, I said, man, you put that work in, but then you got somebody who's an influencer and has heard a doctor say something and they want to quote it. And therefore now they become the individual that takes on all the work that the doctor has done, all the research that the doctor has done, all of the time that he sacrificed and she sacrificed, all of the no's that she had to, or he had to make it. And then now they want to take that information and just share it out there. Like, there's a guy that is on a website, on TikTok. I laugh at him. His name is Billy Carson. Yeah, I'm going to say names. We're going to throw names out there. We're going to be a little... And your man, Billy Carson, if you ever look up this guy draws out some information out there. He talks about the Hermetic text. He talks about the argument between, you know, the Bible, Adam and Eve. And he had the nerve to start trying to talk about Elohim and the multiple gods. And he said that there's more than one God. And then he gets confronted with an individual that was wise. What is it? There's a statement in Proverbs. Right, he says that everybody seems to be wise in their own eyes, right? I'm trying to remember these until somebody who's really wise shows up. So you got this person, and he got so mad that he ended up wanting to argue with the guy. He got off the stage, walked away. Then he goes to the guy's house, rings the doorbell, tries to create this cease and desist letter, because now the guy is posting this all over social media. And all because he found out that all he had was information and not wisdom. And this is a quick version, because I only have 6 minutes left. See, because today's digital age, we can easily find facts, data, and opinions online, but wisdom is gained through experience, critical thinking, and discernment. It's harder to develop. See, wisdom involves understanding context. Wisdom involves understanding and recognizing patterns, making ethical choices, and applying knowledge effectively in real life situations. So let's go through the journey, and we can do number one today. See, because everybody starts out at the same starting point. Everybody starts out with information. You receive information. And that's why I love this idea that when people develop a worldview based on how they interpret that information. And this is why it's so significant, because your worldview determines how you see life and how you see yourself fit into that life. How do you experience reality and how you see yourself fitting into that reality? And you've heard me say this before, that there's three levels at which we gain this worldview. And the first level is what we call table talk. That's TikTok. I tell people TikTok is a new Wikipedia, the video version of it. Because when I was in college, we couldn't cite Wikipedia. But everybody's out there citing TikTok. And so what's happening is, I used to get frustrated writing papers in school because they want footnotes and they want, you know, references, and they want me to talk about all the individuals that helped do this research and give them credit. And I realized that it's not just about giving credit, but it's giving myself credibility and to be able to talk about a specific topic. See, but on the social media, you don't have a chance to, you don't put footnotes. Or the description or the information part, it just says FYP and that's for you page and all the other hashtags that you want to do. But they never hashtag where they got the information from. Because that leaves me open for somebody to go and check my work. So information is the starting point. And what is information? Information is just raw data or facts received through study, conversation, or experience. Information is raw facts or data received through study, conversation, or experience. So the first level in which we start developing this thing called our worldview is that we call coffee talk. You're sitting at the table with your friends or with your parents, and you're just having conversations about Donald Trump and DEI. I told somebody, I said, pray for Donald Trump. They said, oh, Pastor Jamal, how you going to tell me to pray? I said, anybody can pray for somebody they like. But the Christians are called. The fact that you're wrestling with praying for somebody is a problem. And then once they said, why? I said, never mind, don't pray. Somebody who asks me why should they pray for somebody else, no matter if they like them or not, tells me that you're not a praying person. But I don't want to get sidetracked. So at the core, the fundamental base part of introduction to some information to develop our worldview is mom and daddy talking at the table. Don't do that. Why? Just don't do that. See, because the question is, what's your capacity or your maturity level in order to receive the information to help be fundamental of why we believe what we believe? So we go to coffee, talk. Oh, did you hear this? Did you hear that? Whenever you start hearing somebody say, did you hear this and did you hear that? Don't take it and put it a part of your worldview. Because they're putting off the responsibility of if it's true or not on somebody else. If you wanted a part of your review, like, okay, let me do some research. So at the core, fundamental, information is relayed. Coffee talk. The second level, that information is relayed and that we're big receptors of, is what we call arts and entertainment. You've heard me say this before, but it bears repeating, because this is where we start developing this worldview. And the question is wisdom a part of that journey? Or is this information that you can regurgitate? And arts entertainment is doing one of three things. Number one is creating an idea or ideology. And we have a whole bunch of arts entertainment. I think we got more arts entertainment than we did before. Because I remember waking up to that fuzz on the TV after a certain time. Right with my vice grips. Y'all didn't have vice grips on your TVs? Oh, y'all were fancy. Y'all were fancy. You know, my dad called it free organic labor. Son, grab that antenna. Move a little to the right. Don't move, right there. And you're like, how long am I going to have to stand like this, right? So we all had the vice grip, so you know you wanted to get to the UHS. Right, got to get the... But we got information overload, right? Now you got 24 hours TV. You got, you know, then if you miss it, you can binge watch it. Then you can, you know, then you got TikTok and people replying and talking about it. Instagram, all these other places. But what happens is art and entertainment is either building an ideology. Number two, refuting the ideology. They develop and design arts and entertainment specifically to deny or push back against a belief system, especially if that belief system is contrary. I was watching this video, and a guy was saying that the number one group of individuals that they always try to push back is against Christians. Because Christians, being taught to be wise as serpents and harmless as doves, are very difficult to oppress. Because the sovereignty of the God that we serve empowers us to think a certain way. So number one, it creates an ideology. Number two, it's refuting an ideology. And number three, it's reinforcing an ideology. So our worldview is developed. Basic level, coffee talk. Everybody's talking, they give me an idea. Oh, I like the idea. I'll grab that. It's like it becomes a smorgasbord of ideas until you can create a worldview. And then you wonder why your worldview is so fractured. Why you can believe in Jesus Christ, but yet still talk about the universe. That's why, you know, at one point you say, pray for me. Oh, the universe sent me energy. Because you start pulling from this idea and this ideology, and you start just receiving information, right? And the information never is strong enough, substantial enough to build up and really dig deep roots into your heart. And so therefore you see some fragmented ideas of Christianity and how it relates to the everyday world, because you are using ideas from everything else and not going to the source. And the last level of where we really develop our worldview and receiving information is what we call the philosophical level, where it's called the table of discourse. And why is it called the table of discourse? Because at the table of discourse is where you say, okay, now let's have a conversation. Here's my biases. I'm gonna put it right here for now. Here's my preconceived notions. I'm gonna put it right here. And you put yours over there, and now we're gonna have a dialogue and allow things to be challenged and allow for people to say, okay, how did you come to that conclusion? Well, based on my research, right? And based on some of the research of some of these prominent individuals, but very rarely do you have individuals starting conversations like that. Well, I heard such and such. And what we do is we don't allow room for challenge, and the worst people who cannot handle being challenged are Christians. Man, you challenge a Christian on their belief system and they... Why? Because you never went from coffee talk to the discourse table. Anything worth believing should always be challenged. Yeah. Because it's the process of it being challenged that you filter out some of the nonsense and nuances, the ebbs and flows of ideologies that have come down along the line that try to penetrate the belief system of the Christian war. That's where you're able to move some things out. And you know, then you go, yeah, Ham, Shem, how do you know they were black? Like, how do you know that these are the descendants? How do you know? Because where I stand and landed, I come to a solid conclusion. That one, life, death, and resurrection is what saved my life. So the table of discourse is okay for you to be challenged. But what it should do is cause you to go dig deeper into the text. Dig deeper into the Word of God. Dig deeper and not just receive information on Sundays and let me do all the work for next Sunday. Because I'm going to go home and study, not because I'm getting ready for Sunday, it's because I just love connecting with God. So my time is up. So the first step is receiving information. On a journey from information to wisdom, everybody starts an information. So I challenge you to do this. Stop putting the information you receive from God on the shelf and put it in your hand and study it. So your question is, do you just hear or do you meditate? See, hearing is the first part, but meditating is the second part. I'd rather challenge my belief system in private than being challenged in public, because if I challenge it in private, it prepares me for the public discourse. And I'm okay to say I don't know it all. I don't know. The Bible is an inexhaustible book. Revelation upon revelation. So you go from information to knowledge. And I'm going to stop here. And what is knowledge? Knowledge is processing and storing truth. And what do I mean by that? I remember I said you go from hearing it to meditating. Now you're going through the process. Okay, yeah, this will land in the truth column, right? And this will land in the lie column. And then this one will land in I'm not sure column. I need to research a little more. But often, if it doesn't agree with our appetite, then we dismiss it. I'll say that again. If it doesn't agree with our appetite, we dismiss it. One more time, please get what I'm saying. Because if it doesn't agree with our appetite, what do I mean by that? If it's not going to be able to quench my thirst, I'm going to disagree with it, even if it's truth. Come on, saints, I pray that you're hearing me today. Whatever doesn't agree with my appetite, I will dismiss it, even if it's truth. So number two is knowledge, processing, and storing truth. That's what I love in Proverbs chapter 1, verse 7. It says, the fear of the Lord is the beginning of knowledge, but fools despise wisdom and instruction. So do my question as I close today is, do you simply know scripture or do you seek to understand in a deeper, meaningful way? I pray that you got something out of that. I pray that it encourages you. And all I'm saying is one of the most harmful type of Christian is a lazy Christian. And I'll leave you with that.
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11: Kevin McCullough, glad to have you with us. We are encouraging you to help bring the Word of God to people that don't have it, but that desperately want it. We do it with Bible League every year, and 12 people come to Christ for every Bible that we send out. So it's a really exciting thing. Michael Woolworth is back with us from Bible League. And Michael, it's producing results, even in places like refugee camps.
23: Something we pray for, right? The gospel would take a grip all over the world. You know, I've shared this story before. I'll bring it by way of an update. The Zuleika refugee camp in Malawi. You know, Africa has the highest number of refugees, about 50 million people who will never return to their homelands. They end up in a place like the Zuleika refugee camp, built for about 10,000 people. They've managed to pack about 60,000 into this place. There's people groups that hate each other. There have been murders in this place. I mean, it's chaos, right? But enter the hope of the gospel. Churches in that area said, we've got to take the gospel into this place. They began to work with Bible League. We made available, without charge, Bible studies in the most prominent languages there. Kevin, through the gumption of these Christians working in this chaotic place, and by the grace of God, 1,000 people have come to Jesus. Now, let me tell you an update. Another 500 in this sort of second wing of all of this, right?
11: Wow.
23: Another 500 people have come to Christ. I don't always wake up and wonder, what is God doing half a world away in the country of Malawi and the Zuleika refugee camp? But Kevin, he has not forgotten. 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
11: We need 500 new Bibles for just that one refugee camp. 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
2: This is something that Paul is making this huge argument. Are you willing to die to sin? The part of you, of your soul, that wants to sin and walk contrary to God. And you can say, you're dead to me. That's what Paul's saying.
3: Pastor Brett Metter reminds us a new life in Christ is to reckon the old man dead.
2: A dead thing can't keep sinning. So who are we trying to keep our sins going when we're trying to reckon that old sin nature as dead? If you're really dead to sin, you won't be giving in to sin. We're called to let it go.
3: Paul's determination to travel to Jerusalem in Acts chapter 21 sets him on a path towards imprisonment and death, despite pleas from the Christians in Caesarea not to go. As Pastor Brett Metter examines Paul's resolve, we consider not only the possibility of facing physical death for our faith, but to live out a committed life for the Lord as we're called to in today's Word.
2: The story in front of us in this study of Acts, it happens with Paul the Apostle as he's in Caesarea. Now he's back in the land of Israel from his third missionary journey. And he's in Caesarea. And there's a little thing that happens there that we're going to note and study. We begin in Acts 21, verse 10. It says, "And as we tarried there many days, there came down from Judea a certain prophet named Agabus. And when he was come unto us, he took Paul's girdle and bound his own hands and feet and said, Thus saith the Holy Ghost, so shall the Jews at Jerusalem bind the man that owneth this girdle and shall deliver him into the hands of the Gentiles. And when we heard these things, both we and they of that place besought him not to go up to Jerusalem. Then Paul answered, What mean ye to weep and to break mine heart? For I am ready not to be bound only, but also to die at Jerusalem for the name of the Lord Jesus. And when he would not be persuaded, we ceased, saying, The will of the Lord be done." Strange little story. They're just all hanging out, Christians who love Paul. Agabus comes and gives the word of prophecy, and he grabs Paul's, well, the King James says girdle. You're like, what, was Paul trying to hide his roles, you know, get on a girdle and making his shapely figure look better? No. The word girdle is probably, it's an old English word that meant something different in those days. But in your newer translations, it's very accurate. Belt is the idea. It's a belt. Some might even argue, some linguistic scholars say it was like a sash or a belt. So Agabus comes in with his hands tied and his feet tied. He says, the one who owns this belt is going to be tied up when he goes to Jerusalem just like this. And the people, oh, they start weeping. Oh, Paul, don't go to Jerusalem, man. We love you. We don't want you getting tied up and bound up. And Paul said, why? You're breaking my heart here, you guys. I'm going to go to Jerusalem. And I don't care if they bind me up. I'm ready to die if need be. Do you remember what we studied in chapter 20? If you look back to chapter 20, verse 24, it says this. Paul said, but none of these things move me. Neither count I my life dear unto myself, so that I might finish my course with joy and the ministry which I have received of the Lord Jesus to testify the gospel of the grace of God. Paul is not worried about his life. He's willing to die. He's ready to die. I don't count my life dear to myself, he says in the King James here. He's basically saying, I don't care if I die. I'm willing to die. And he even says, I want to do that because I want to finish my course with joy. How can you use the word joy in the same sentence of dying? Well, that's Paul's worldview. As it turns out, it was the Christian worldview back in those days. Do we still have the same worldview as Christians? See, as Christians, to us today, most of us, we think dying's the worst thing in the world that could ever happen to you. Paul looked at that very different than that. Paul said, oh, it's the joy that I have to finish my course. And if I die, I die. That's part of the deal. And he wasn't afraid of death. Why? Because Paul had such an understanding of life after death and what that actually means. And this would be contagious. I think it started with Stephen the martyr in Acts chapter 7, where Paul, as a young man standing there

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2: Early Christians who died for their faith and were unwilling to denounce their faith in Christ. But it goes deeper than that. Anybody here heard of Eusebius? Anybody read any of Eusebius? Yeah, it's not light reading. Eusebius was an interesting dude. He lived way back in the first few centuries. In fact, he wrote one of his major works, Ecclesiastical History, which is like saying church history. But one of the things, in addition to talking about the history of the church in the first four centuries, he also writes about a lot of the Christian martyrs. And it's shocking, some of the stories. One such story, he writes about these two people, Sanctus and Blandus, who were both martyred at the same time. But it took 3 or 4 days to kill these two Christians because they wanted to draw it out for days. Sanctus was brought before the multitudes there, and he was charged to deny Christ and to say Caesar is Lord. But every time they'd talk to him, what is your name? And instead of saying, my name is Sanctus, he'd say, I am a Christian. That's all he would ever say. I am a Christian. Say Caesar is Lord. And he would say, I am a Christian. And he would not say anything other than that. In fact, let me read to you what Eusebius writes. He said, all the questions that were proposed, he answered in the Roman tongue, I am a Christian. For this he confessed instead of his name, his city, his race, instead of everything. No other expression did the heathen hear from him than that he is a Christian. He suffered many torments devised by men, Eusebius writes. When these men could do no more, they fastened hot plates of brass to the most tender parts of his body. He withstood all the suffering, but his body was one continuous wound, mangled and shriveled, that had entirely lost the form of a human being to the external eye. But again, he passed through torture after torture. These included the strokes of the scourge, draggings behind horses, lacerations made from lions, other tortures demanded upon by the audience, and then the iron chair upon which his body was roasted. Other tortures followed until he ultimately died. But even thus, they did not hear a word from Sanctus except the confession which he had uttered from the beginning, I am a Christian. Man, well, what kind of person endures 4 days of torture? And those that were Christians said he did it with joy. Same time, friends of his, a woman named Blandina. Listen to what Eusebius writes about her. She was tortured by tormentors who took turns from morning till night until they were overcome with tiredness. She continued to live despite her whole body being torn asunder, pierced with swords and spears. Later, she was bound and suspended on a stake, being exposed as food for wild animals. When none of the animals would touch her, she was taken down from the stake and returned to prison for another time. Then after scourging and exposing her to other animals and roasting over a grill, they would lay a person on a fiery grate and watch them sizzle. But then they pulled her off of that roasting and then cast before a bull. After much tossing from the animal, she died. Again, this is Ecclesiastical History written by Eusebius. You say, boy, Brad, I'm sure glad we don't have that happening in the world today as Christians. Oh, do you understand that that is happening today? Many of you don't even know about this because the news will never talk about this. But did you hear about the 70 Christians that were pulled out of their homes and beheaded by Muslim extremists? This article came out of the Daily Wire. This is one of the only agencies that actually talked about this, but it actually happened. 70 Christians were found dead in church in the Democratic Republic of Congo, the DRC. They beheaded at the hands of radical Islamic terrorists. Christian group Open Doors, which supports persecuted Christians around the world, said that the terrorists from the rebel Allied Democratic Forces, ADF, which is really Islamic State, ISIS. They surrounded a village in Meba in the territory of Lubero, taking 20 men and women at 4 a.m. from their homes. The Islamic terrorists later returned to the same town, kidnapping 50 more men, women, and children in the village and took them to a Protestant church in Kasanga, where they were brutally killed with

0: machetes and hatchets. Can I just say, we just go, oh, I'm so glad we're not persecuted anymore. Don't be misled. Hundreds of Christians are being killed daily, whether you're talking about China, Iran, Africa, and other places around the world. We're the fortunate ones. As Christians in America, we don't face that by and large, not very often. Christian persecution to the death is not really something that happens daily here in America. You say, Brett, this is depressing. Can we go now? Thanks for the little update on death. Well, that's not really what I wanted to talk about. Paul and the early church, what was it that they were so willing to die and lay down their lives for the cause of Christ? It begs the question, and I would ask you to consider this personally. What would happen if somebody held a gun to your head and said, are you a Christian? If you're a Christian and you say yes, I will pull the trigger. That actually happened to a girl. Remember Cassie Bernal? That poor girl in high school in the Columbine shooting, remember that years ago? They held the gun up to her and said, do you believe in Christ? And they said, if you say yes, I'm going to pull the trigger. And she said, I believe that Jesus is my Savior. And they killed her there. There's a modern day Christian martyr of the faith. What would happen if that happened to you? Do you have the fortitude, the resolve? Or are you like what I'm concerned, some of us modern day Christians, you know, we're saved by grace through faith. Ha ha, it's awesome. And if that happened, I'd just say, well, Allahu Akbar or whatever. And then I would go away and say, Lord, I'm really sorry. I shouldn't have done that, but forgive me. And we don't have that kind of resolve. We don't really think that, why would I allow myself to be killed? Well, it's interesting that the early church, they knew that words matter. They knew that confession in faith of Christ is an amazing thing. And death, they knew, as they glowed with joy often in these stories of early church Christians being killed in horrible ways, they knew that death was not, in fact, the worst thing that could happen. They knew that at the moment they died, they'd be in glory with Christ in heaven. There was something about those early church people that they had the fortitude. And I'm concerned that, do we really have that fortitude? Well, there's no way to know, I think, until you're really in that situation. You'll never really know how you would do until you face certain death. There is, however, a litmus test for us. I think there's a little test to say, how would you do? Because the Bible actually gives us a bunch of things that we are to die to spiritually. And maybe instead of holding a gun to your head saying, what would I do? What if today we said, what does the Bible ask of us as Christians? We're called to sort of lay down our lives in a different way. And maybe that'll be an indicator of how you'd be willing to do if your life was on the line. And we start kind of with a story here because Paul in Acts 21, he's saying, I'm willing to die. I'm willing to lay down my life. I don't count my life dear to myself. But what are the things that we are called to lay down? Well, most of us aren't being called to lay down our lives because we're Christians, but the Bible does ask, let me give you four today that might be helpful for us to take a little bit of a test. Number one, are you willing to die to sin? As it turns out, the Bible tells us that you and I are to reckon our old sinful self as dead. And that's a behavioral thing. It's something you and I are asked of by God. Romans chapter 6 is where I'd like you to turn in your Bible. You know, Paul's dealing with this thing where there's a temptation for the Romans to say, well, we're saved by grace through faith, which they were. Not by their works. They're saved by grace through faith. But they were also saying, so man, we can just keep sinning and partying down because man, we're saved by grace, not of our works. It's a gift from God. So we can just keep sinning and we'll still go to heaven because of God's grace. Well, Paul's going to deal with that right here. And he's going to make an interesting point about dying to sin. Check it out. Romans chapter 6, verse 1. He says, what shall we say then? Shall we continue in sin that grace may abound? God forbid. How shall we that are dead to sin live any longer therein? Paul's saying, we shouldn't be saying we're saved by grace, so just keep sinning. We as Christians should be dead to sin. He's going to argue that there's this part of you that you need to reckon as dead. He calls it your old man. What does my dad have to do with this, Brett? No, it's not the old man, your dad. It's your old sin nature that's part of you. Before you were a Christian, you had this old sin nature, and it wants to whisper in here, do these bad things and sin against God. But Paul's saying, how can someone who's rendered that sin nature dead, how can you be alive to sin, is what he's saying. Should we continue in sin and let grace abound? God forbid, he says. And then he explains further, verse 3. Know ye not that so many of us were baptized into Jesus Christ, were baptized into his death? Therefore, we are buried with him by baptism into death, that like as Christ was raised up from the dead by the glory of the Father, even so we also should walk in the newness of life. For if we've been planted or buried together in the likeness of his death, we shall also be in the likeness of his resurrection. Now, we're hinting at something that we're going to get to later, and that is we're going to talk a lot about death. But God's really good about the resurrection part too. Well, don't forget that. We'll get to that later. But Paul's saying, don't you understand? He says there, you know, don't you know that when you got baptized, it was showing sort of a type of your old sin nature being put to death? Even as Christ was buried and resurrected, your old sin nature is going to be buried in resurrection. By the way, if you've ever been baptized, you know, how were you baptized? Some churches sprinkle water. Some people have you squat down and dunk and then come back out. Squatting, dunking, whatever you got, I think it's good. But why does Eighth Creek do the fall back and then brought up? It's because of this verse right here. Paul's saying, don't you guys understand? Baptism is sort of a dying and being put in the grave. That's what baptism's a picture of. And then even as Christ rose from the grave, we too come out of the tomb of death and we are made alive, resurrected, and baptism is a type of that. But bro, we're still alive. I don't get it. Well, it's rendering, reckoning your old sin nature as dead. In fact, read on, verse 6, it says, knowing this, that our old man is crucified with him, that the body of sin might be destroyed, that henceforth we should not serve sin. For he that is dead is freed from sin. A dead person doesn't sin anymore. We're dead to our sin nature. And this is maybe a bad example, but have you ever been tempted to say to somebody, you put the hand up and say, you're dead to me? If you say that, you probably shouldn't. Not a very nice thing to say. But there is one that you can say, you're dead to me. As a Christian, you can talk to your old sin nature, the part of you, of your soul that wants to sin and do bad stuff and walk contrary to God. And you can say, you're dead to me. That's what Paul's saying. Reckon your old man dead is what Paul's arguing. And he said, a dead thing can't keep sinning. So who are we trying to keep our sins going when we're trying to reckon that old sin nature as dead? This is something that Paul is making this huge argument. Are you willing to die to sin? Now, one thing that Paul would later talk about is this. It's kind of interesting similarity in Romans 12:1. He says, I beseech you therefore, brethren, by the mercies of God, that you present your bodies a living sacrifice, holy, acceptable unto God, which is your reasonable service. And one pastor said it this way, the only problem with a living sacrifice is it tends to squirm off the altar. That's the problem. We're trying to reckon our old sin nature dead, but that old sin nature is still kind of alive and kicking in some ways. But we're to acknowledge it as dead and in faith say, I've been crucified with Christ, buried my old sin nature. I want to be a new creation in Christ. So you're reckoning the old sin nature dead, hopefully not squirming off the altar, as it turns out. If you're really dead to sin, you won't be giving in to sin. We're called to let it go. It's a little bit like an attitude that we should carry, sort of like when a coach is in the locker room before the team runs out and says, go out there, you're going to kill them. You're going to win this game. You know, a lot of that athletic bluster is just that. You're either going to do what you got to do to win or not. But when it comes to this idea of saying, I'm going to reckon my old sin nature dead, can I just say, that's not just bluster. That's actually saying we recognize that God is going to help us, give us strength to will and to do what he wants us to do. We're going to reckon our old sin nature that's there saying, oh, you need to sin. Keep sinning it up. You're going to reckon that dead and you're going to speak out that word, believing that the Lord is able to keep you from stumbling in sin. And there's real power behind that. But the question is, are you doing any work at all? Or are you just saying, well, you know, boys will be boys, people sin. No, we're asked to die to our sin. Reckon the old man dead. So let's go from, you know, are you willing to die for the sake of Christ? That's a lofty question. Let's go to a more basic. Are you willing to just die to sin? just to say, that's going to be my life goal, is to not just keep sinning in my life, but to follow the word and do what God asks of me. There's maybe a more simple question to say, how are we doing with that? There's another one that the Bible talks about dying, not just dying to sin, reckoning the old man dead, but also dying to self, number two on our list. Are you willing to die to yourself? Because the Bible, in fact, Jesus talks about that topic more than most other topics. It's amazing how the world and even Christian books are written about loving yourself. I'm amazed how many Christian books. How many times does Jesus say, love yourself? Zip. The Bible does not teach love yourself. Although there's all kinds of psychology and Christian books that come out, oh, you first, before you can love other people, you have to love yourself. That's total hogwash, because the Bible says totally the opposite thing. In fact, the scripture I put on this one is Matthew 16. Would you turn over to Matthew 16? He says in Matthew 16, verse 24, it says, then said Jesus unto his disciples, if any man will come after me, let him deny himself and take up his cross and follow me. For whosoever will save his life shall lose it, and whosoever will lose his life for my sake shall find it. For what is a man profited if he shall gain the whole world and lose his own soul? Here Jesus says, man, if any man will come after me, let him deny himself. This is what it means really to die to yourself. The world says pamper yourself, treat yourself, build your self-esteem. These are worldly concepts, but the Bible says no. Jesus says no. You're to die to yourself. I think what Jesus was teaching is very clear. The more you try to gain this life, you're actually going to slip through your fingers. But the more you lay down your life and don't worry about yourself and focus on the things of others, the Lord says that's where it's going to lead to the good life, the happy life.
1: 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All right, I have Pastor Brett with me now. Brett, here's a question I know you've answered before, but what are some of your heroes of the faith that you read about or look to for inspiration?
0: Well, I have to say, you know, there's so many. I like reading all the guys that are generations ago. I think Charles Haddon Spurgeon is one of my favorites. He was so articulate and was able to bring the hay down from the loft so that the average person could really understand the scriptures. Speaking of that, I think I got that hay down from the loft, that terminology, from J. Vernon McGee. I love him. He inspired me to go verse by verse through the Bible. He's just a great guy. You know, some of my modern day heroes, of course, would be Billy Graham and Greg Laurie and some of these guys that just have been unafraid to share the gospel and have really inspired me, especially with the simple gospel message and letting that be what we focus on. So I've got a long list. You know, I've read every sermon that Spurgeon's ever preached. That's probably my number one go-to.
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4: We're off to a nice start to the day today. Got a few clouds here and there. Going to see partly cloudy skies throughout the day today with a high temperature up around 73 degrees. Tomorrow morning, a few more clouds, a low of 63. We hit a high of 76 tomorrow afternoon. We'll start bringing some rain chances in as we head towards the end of the week. I'm StormGuides.live meteorologist Stephen Parr.
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10: John 15:13. Greater love has no one than this, that he lay down his life for his friends. Many have pointed out how the world witnessed the dark and evil side of man on September 11, 2001. But the world witnessed also another side of man as well that day, the side that has been made in God's image. 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Many of the lives that were lost that day were willingly put at risk for their fellow man. Greater love has no one than this, and it comes from God, our designer.
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11: This is Olga Herman with Daily Minute Prayer. Dear Lord, today we lift up marriages to you. Your word in Genesis tells us you created mankind male and female, and that a man should leave his parents to be joined to his wife, and they shall be one flesh. Lord Jesus, our culture has promoted a tremendous assault on this holy union and glorified sexual sin without real commitments. So, Lord, we ask you to bless marriages, especially those where your name was placed in the middle. Protect them from opposing forces, whether spiritual or jealous friends. We ask you to heal the wounds of marriages in trouble with grace and forgiveness as they place one another's needs first. Show them the direction you are leading so they can follow you together. The prophet Malachi tells us you hate divorce because you want godly children who are taught loyalty, faithfulness, and love through their parents' marriage. Thank you for blessing them. In Jesus' name, amen.
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17: People will let us down. 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
18: Forgiven people should be forgiving people. And according to Jesus, our generous and constant forgiveness of others should be the natural result of our understanding of the forgiveness that God has extended toward us. Well, they don't deserve forgiveness, do you?

0: We've all been treated unfairly. Maybe they let us down, they put us down, they kept us down. And we may have paid a dear price for it. Maybe it happened 20 years ago or 20 minutes ago. Today on A New Beginning, Pastor Greg Laurie points out what it does to us when we carry that burden of resentment. We'll look to the words of Jesus himself and find a way to set ourselves free from that bondage. We'll see forgiveness sets a person free, not the perpetrator, the victim.
1: The Lord's Prayer. Most of us know it, or at least we know parts of it. It's a prayer that is sort of behind glass. In case of emergency, pull this prayer out. And there's certainly nothing wrong with praying the Lord's Prayer verbatim, but it's more than that. It's really the words of Jesus given to us and how we can pray. Matthew 6, verse 9. I would like us all to say this out loud together. Let's see what Jesus says. Our Father, who art in heaven, hallowed be your name. Your kingdom come, your will be done on earth as it is in heaven. Give us this day our daily bread, and forgive us our debts as we forgive our debtors. And do not lead us into temptation, but deliver us from the evil one. For yours is the kingdom and the power and the glory forever. Amen. The Lord's Prayer. So how do we pray? Here's point number one if you're taking notes. We pray to a Father in heaven who loves us. We pray to a Father who art in heaven. Our Father who art in heaven. A Father who longs for communication and fellowship with us. A Father who loves to bless us. He's a generous Father. He's a good Father. Jesus said it is your Father's good pleasure to give to you the kingdom. He's not a stingy God. He's a generous God. So I come to my Father. And then I say, verse 9, hallowed be your name. Hallowed be your name. It means I set God apart in my life. In other words, he is above everything else. He is Lord of all. Because if he is not Lord of all, he's not Lord at all. When I say hallowed be your name, it means in my life and character, I'm setting Christ apart and I'm seeking to live a holy life. Point number two. When we pray, we should always ask for God's will to be done. When we pray, we should always ask for God's will to be done. Look at verse 10. Your kingdom come, your will be done on earth as it is in heaven. Prayer is not getting my will in heaven. It's getting God's will on earth. Point number three, we should pray for God's kingdom to come. Your kingdom come, your will be done. Now, this is a multi-leveled request with different shades of meaning. What is the kingdom of God? It's the rule and reign of Christ in your life. Jesus said on one occasion, the kingdom of God is in the midst of you. And what he meant was, I'm here, and wherever I am, that's where the kingdom of God is. So when we're told in Matthew 6:33 to seek first the kingdom of God in his righteousness, it means put Christ first, put the will of God first, have Jesus rule and reign in your life. Sometimes we confuse man's kingdom with God's kingdom. We get very worked up about politics. Having said that, every Christian should register and vote biblically. I think it's irresponsible for Christians to not vote. It's so important. But having said that, even if your candidate does not win, the kingdom of God marches on. We can't forget that. His kingdom is more powerful than the Democratic kingdom. His kingdom is more powerful than the Republican kingdom. His kingdom is more powerful than any kingdom. And in the end, he will reign. Your kingdom come, your will be done. So it's a prayer for God's kingdom in my life. But it's also a prayer for Jesus to return to the earth. The word that he uses here for kingdom does not refer to a geographical territory, but his sovereignty and dominion. So when I'm praying, your kingdom come, I'm praying for the rule of God on earth. In other words, I'm saying, Jesus, come back really soon. I really want you to return. This should be the heart cry of every Christian. Like the Apostle John, we should say, even so, come, Lord Jesus. Come back soon. And you should live in such a way that you long for and desire the return of Christ. When Jesus uses this phrase, your kingdom come, it essentially speaks of a sudden, instantaneous coming. Lord, I'm praying your kingdom comes, and it comes soon. But it's also a personal request where I'm asking him to rule and reign on my life. But also, it's a request for the salvation of those that don't know the Lord. So I'm praying that the kingdom will come to people who are not Christians yet. This is why we do these Harvest Crusades. This is why we're always looking for creative new ways to get the gospel out to new people, because we want the kingdom to come in their life. But we recognize only God can bring this about. That's why we pray for it. Here's number four. We need to bring our personal needs before God. Bring our personal needs before God. Verse 11, give us day by day our daily bread. It's really an amazing thing that this all-knowing, all-powerful, omnipotent God who created the entire universe would have any interest in us personally. But he does. He cares about you. Why would he make so much of this? Why would he care about our needs? I don't know, but Job 7:17 says, what is man that you make so much of him and give him so much attention? The answer is pretty simple. I think it's because he just loves you and he loves me. And he's not going to hold something back if you need it. Give us this day our daily bread. Notice it doesn't say give us this month or this year our yearly bread. This keeps us dependent on God on a regular basis. By the way, bread was a staple in the Jewish diet at this time. They had bread with every meal. Nobody was on the keto diet back then. So they would take their bread, they would dip it in various sauces and have a meal together, not unlike what we would do with chips and salsa. By the way, don't be a double dipper. What is a double dipper? You dip the chip, you take the bite, and you come back with the same chip. No. Get that chip out of here. We want a fresh chip, right? So they would dip the bread and they would eat it together. So it was a staple. So when we say to God, give me this day my daily bread, I'm not just speaking about bread or even about food. I'm talking about everything. Lord, give me everything that I need. It's a funny thing. Back in the 60s, we used to use the word bread to speak of money. You'd walk up to someone, hey, dude, you got any bread? Right? How many of you remember that? All the old people, hey. I feel like as an older person, I can mock older people, okay? So give us day to day our daily bread.
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2: 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Well, Pastor Greg continues his message now called How to and How Not to Pray.
1: God Almighty is promised to answer your prayers. But that does not mean that we sit around like lazy bums and say, Lord, just provide. You know, get off your big, fat, lazy boy recliner. What did you think I was going to say? And get a job. Somehow people think the world owes them a living. The government owes them a living. Their parents owe them a living. Well, my dad will take care of me even though I'm 50 still. Wait, Get a job. Have a little self-respect. Well, they don't pay enough. Just go out and have a work ethic. The Christian should be the hardest of all workers, doing it for the glory of God. The Bible says if a man doesn't work, he should not eat. You need to work. Now, maybe you're not able to work. Well, that's another situation. I'm talking about those who are able. So we need to do our part. God will do his part, and he'll provide your needs. And number five, we need to pray for personal forgiveness and extend forgiveness to others. We need to pray for personal forgiveness and extend forgiveness to others. And this is in the context of daily. Give us this day our daily bread and forgive us our sins as we forgive those who have sinned against us. Just as I need to pray for daily provision, I need to pray for daily forgiveness. You sin every day more than you think. And I don't mean you only, I mean me. All of us do. The Bible says if we say we have no sin, we deceive ourselves and the truth is not in us. So we say, Lord, cleanse me of all sin. Forgive me my debts as I forgive my debtors. Some people don't think they need forgiveness, but they do. Everyone does. Having received that forgiveness, I should also extend it to others. Forgiven people should be forgiving people. And according to Jesus, our generous and constant forgiveness of others should be the natural result of our understanding of the forgiveness that God has extended toward us. I love the statement by C.S. Lewis where he says, quote, everyone thinks forgiveness is a lovely idea until they have someone to forgive. Right? It's a great concept. Oh, yes, I love forgiveness. Oh, let's all forgive. Until someone wrongs you. Until someone hurts you. But you too should forgive. Well, they don't deserve forgiveness. Do you? I'll answer it for you. You don't. Again, what did Jesus do? Praying for his very enemies. Father, forgive them. They don't know what they're doing. If you harbor resentment and fail to forgive people, you grieve the Holy Spirit. The word grieve means to make sad or sorrowful. Ephesians 4:30 says, don't bring sorrow to God's Holy Spirit. By the way that you live, get rid of bitterness, rage, anger, harsh words. Instead, be tenderhearted, forgiving one another as God through Christ has forgiven you. By the way, there are fringe benefits to forgiving others. You'll live longer, literally. A new field of research has developed on the subject of forgiveness. And recent studies suggest that those that do not forgive are more likely to experience high blood pressure, bouts of depression, and problems with anger, stress, and anxiety. So you can keep it all inside, and you can be that person in the restaurant, and they call out your name. Bitter, party of one. Or you can be a forgiving person. It's your choice. Forgive us our sins as we forgive those who have sinned against us. And don't lead us into temptation. We need to pray to not fall into temptation. We're saying, Lord, don't let me be tempted above my capacity to resist. The problem with temptation is we find a way to rationalize it. The problem with temptation is, well, it's just so tempting. And we say, it's okay for me. We're so quick to jump down the throat of someone else doing something, but somehow we excuse it in our own lives. Lord, don't let me be tempted above my capacity to resist. And listen to this. There's always a way out of every temptation. 1 Corinthians 10:13 says, there is no temptation taking you but such as is common to man, but God who is faithful will not allow you to be tempted above your capacity to resist, but will with the temptation make a way of escape that you may be able to bear it. Let me paraphrase it. There's always a way out. He'll never give you too much. Sometimes it's as simple as the door, as simple as the off button, as simple as terminating a conversation, whatever it is. Lord, don't lead me into temptation, but deliver me from evil. There it is, the Lord's Prayer. Certainly not an exhaustive treatment. So much more that can be said about so many aspects of it. It's sort of a flyover. But what a privilege it is to pray. But does it ever seem to you as though you pray and no one is listening? Does it ever seem to you like God doesn't hear or answer your prayers. Well, look, prayer is a privilege for a Christian. Now, anyone can pray, but a Christian has the privilege of constant communication with God. Now, a non-believer can pray. They can say, God, be merciful to me, a sinner. God will hear that prayer, and you can begin a whole new life and relationship with Christ. But if you're a non-believer living in sin, you're not going to have what we might call a prayer life, because your sin separates you from God. So God says, it's not like my ear is deaf where it can't hear you, or my arm is short and I can't reach you, but your sins have separated you from me, see? So as long as I'm living with sin in my life, it puts like a barrier in front of me and God. And the only way that barrier will come down is if I will acknowledge my sin and turn from it and ask for his forgiveness, which he will generously extend. God wants a close relationship with you. He doesn't want to just be the man upstairs. He wants to be your father. He wants to hear from you, and he wants to speak to you. And that can all happen for you right now if you'll admit you're a sinner. And if you'll say that to God, he'll hear your prayer. So we're going to close now, and I'm going to extend an invitation for you to ask Christ to forgive you of your sin, so you can enter into this relationship with him, so you can be ready for the afterlife, and you can know with certainty that when you die, you will go to heaven. So you can discover God's plan for this life, his plan for you, and start walking in it. He's just a prayer away. Let's pray. Father, I pray for every person here and every person watching or listening, wherever they may be. If they don't have a relationship with you, let this be the moment they believe. I pray that your Holy Spirit will speak to their hearts and show them their need for Jesus and draw them to yourself now. And while our heads are bowed and our eyes are closed, if you don't have this relationship with God yet, you don't have the confidence that if you were to die, you would go to heaven. You don't know Jesus in this personal way we've been talking about, but you want to. You want to go to heaven one day. You want to be ready for the Lord's return. You want to know God's will for your life. Pray this prayer right where you are. You could even pray it out loud after me. Just pray these words. Lord Jesus, I know I'm a sinner, but I know that you are the Savior who died on the cross for my sin and rose again from the dead. Jesus, come into my life. Be my Lord and my friend. Be my Savior and my God. I choose to follow you, Jesus, from this moment forward. In Jesus' name I pray. Amen.

0: important prayer from Pastor Greg Laurie with those making a change in their relationship with the Lord today. And as you've listened here on A New Beginning, maybe you pray that prayer as well. 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Well, Pastor Greg, I saw a T-shirt for sale online. Maybe some of our listeners saw this too. It was a picture of one of our nation's forefathers, and the quote said, "Oh no, that's due tomorrow." Signed Thomas Jefferson, July 3rd, 1776.
1: Yes.
0: Well, you know, in reality, there are plenty of us that wait until the last minute. And even some of our listeners may have thought about investing in this ministry, but they just haven't gotten to it yet. And you would say?
1: I would say, well, we all do that, don't we? We say we want to do a certain thing and we never get around to doing it. So here's what I would say to you. Why don't you support our ministry financially? We could really put it to good use. I think we get a lot of bang for the buck here at Harvest Ministries and A New Beginning. We don't have a high overhead. We try to use it wisely, and we try to use it effectively so we can reach more people. And I think you know, if you listen to our broadcast on a regular basis, that one of the unique features of A New Beginning is we lead people in a prayer to accept Christ. And thousands of people pray that prayer with us every year. Thousands. And it's an amazing thing. I've heard, I don't know the exact stat, but somewhere around 30 to 35% of those that listen to Christian radio are not Christians. And so they're kind of eavesdropping on our conversation, if you will. That's not different, really, than what happened to me when I first was exposed to the gospel. It happened on the front lawn of my high school campus. Some Christians were meeting and singing songs about Jesus. If you saw the Jesus Revolution film, you would know this, of course. And I sat down close enough to eavesdrop on what they were saying, but not so close that people would think I was joining. That was the first time I heard the gospel. And I think there are people that eavesdrop on us. In other words, they're thinking, well, what is this all about? What do these Christians believe? So I believe in our program, we should speak to them directly and say, hey, would you like to accept Jesus Christ? And if so, here's how to do it. You know, the Bible tells the story of man from Ethiopia that went to Jerusalem searching for God. And as he left that city, he had not found what he was looking for, but he did obtain a scroll of the book of Isaiah, which he was reading out loud in his chariot. The Lord directed the evangelist Philip to approach him, and Philip asked this question, "Do you understand what you're reading?" The man from Ethiopia said, "How can I unless someone shows me the way?" There's a lot of people out there that are just waiting for someone to show them the way. So we like to do that and say, hey, here's the gospel. If you would like to accept Christ, pray this prayer. And as I said, many do that every year. 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
2: Wednesday, September 30th, the Supreme Court has backed the Trump administration again to deport migrants to countries other than their own, a key tool in President Trump's deportation crackdown. Education Secretary Linda McMahon announced the Education Department has formally rescinded the Biden-era interpretation that gave sex-based discrimination protections to students on the basis of sexual orientation and gender identity, and go back to the Trump administration's protections for women's sports, and hold accountable any school or college that violates the rights, privacy, and athletic opportunities of women and girls. Golden Age ads for President Trump draws criticism because they claim to be paid for by the federal government. The ads in part discourage foreigners from migrating and illegals to self-deport. The White House has referred to the ads as a public service. Secretary of State Rubio thanked the United Kingdom for helping thwart an attempted attack on a military base used by the U.S. military in the U.K., and that there will be repercussions against U.S. interests being attacked. New York Mayor Mamdani has appealed a judge's decision to cancel previously mailed notices for his second home tax, triggering an automatic stay of the ruling. Yanks and the Liberty win, Rangers lose. Stay tuned for The Verse and Dr. Stanley next on WMCA.
4: We're off to a nice start to the day today. Got a few clouds here and there. Going to see partly cloudy skies throughout the day today with a high temperature up around 73 degrees. Tomorrow morning, a few more clouds, a low of 63. We hit a high of 76 tomorrow afternoon. We'll start bringing some rain chances in as we head towards the end of the week. I'm StormGuides.live meteorologist Stephen Parr.
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11: 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You don't have to go through the process and then take away the gun.
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13: All frustration cannot be relegated to the devil. He may be the channel through which it comes, but God allows certain frustrations in our life for our own spiritual maturing or to accomplish something that God wants to accomplish that is totally beyond our understanding, thinking, or comprehension.
14: If we're really honest, most of our prayers are usually focused on how life could be easier. But today on In Touch, the teaching ministry of Dr. Charles Stanley, we'll see that God does substantial work in our individual lives through adversity. Be open to a shift in your perspective as you see what Scripture says about learning to live with frustrations.
13: Would you turn to Philippians chapter 1? And this morning, there are some principles here that will help all of us to deal with frustrations. He says, beginning in verse 12, "Now I want you to know, brethren, that my circumstances have turned out for the greater progress of the furtherance of the gospel, so that my imprisonment in the cause of Christ has become well known throughout the whole Praetorian Guard and to everyone else, and that most of the brethren, trusting in the Lord because of my imprisonment, have far more courage to speak the word of God without fear. Some, to be sure, are preaching Christ even from envy and strife, but some also from goodwill. The latter do it out of love, knowing that I am appointed for the defense of the gospel. The former proclaim Christ out of selfish ambition, rather than from pure motives, thinking to cause me distress in my imprisonment. What then? Only that in every way, whether in pretense or in truth, Christ is proclaimed, and in this I rejoice, yes, and I will rejoice, for I know that this shall turn out for my deliverance through your prayers and the provision of the Spirit of Jesus Christ, according to my earnest expectation and hope, that I shall not be put to shame in everything, but that with all boldness Christ shall even now as always be exalted in my body, whether by life or by death." So, he says in this 21st verse, he says, for me to live is Christ to live. For me to die is for my gain. And then if you'll notice, in the second chapter and the 8th verse, which is one of the most important passages in the whole Bible on the life of Christ in this second chapter, he says, and I believe Paul would have said it this way. I believe he said, here's what I'm learning. And that is, in verse 5, "Have this mind in yourselves, which was also in Christ Jesus, who, although he existed in the form of God, did not regard equality with God a thing to be grasped, but emptied of himself, taking the form of a bondservant, and being made in the likeness of men. And being found in appearance as a man, he humbled himself by becoming obedient to the point of death, even the death of the cross." Now, here's what he was saying. Paul said, I'm learning how to be a servant. In whatever circumstance I find myself, even obedient in servitude, even if I know it means my death. You see, Paul had made a commitment in his life. Listen, the commitment he made had something to do with being able to live in a small circle, totally surrounded by frustrating circumstances, but unmoved and unruffled by those circumstances. Because you see, his focus was upon the positive. His focus was upon God. And his focus was not upon his circumstances. Now look in chapter 4 again, if you will, just for a moment. Look, if you will, beginning in verse 17 here. Now, he's speaking about giving again. He says, not that I seek the gift itself, but I seek for the profit which increases to your account. He wants God to do something in their lives. But I've received, listen, here is in prison now.
15: but I have received everything in full and have an abundance. I am amply supplied. You know why Paul wasn't walking around the prison and wringing his hands and worried about all the people in Corinth and the people in Philippi and the people in Berea and Thessalonica and Lystra and Iconium and all these places? The reason he wasn't is because he had learned to keep his focus upon God and commit himself totally to God and leave all of that in the hands of God. Second thing I want you to notice that it leads into that is this. And that is, number two, is that Paul had learned to dignify his frustrations. Now watch this. Here's what we do sometimes. When we become frustrated and cannot achieve, what do? We say,

Whose prisoner is he? Is he Nero's prisoner, or is he the prisoner of the Lord Jesus Christ? He says throughout his epistles, he said, Paul, the what? The bondslave of Jesus Christ. He saw himself as a slave. So when he looked upon himself as a prisoner, he was praising and rejoicing that what? He was counted worthy of being a prisoner of Jesus Christ, his Lord. So you see, one of the things that made it possible for him to live with this frustration in the spirit is he kept his focus right. His focus on the circumstance was he was in prison, but he had everything he needed. They had sent him a wonderful message about what was going on in Philippi. The gospel was being furthered. And here he was, imprisoned as a prisoner, a representative and ambassador of Jesus Christ. Now listen, Paul learned how to live with the circumstances. You see, when men, it's interesting, oftentimes when men and women learn to live with them, and God accomplishes his purpose for allowing them, God breaks open the circumstance and they become free. And I wonder how many times God wants to remove the circumstance that hinders us, the things that frustrate us, but he will not remove them because we stubbornly will not learn our lesson. Can look in my own life and see the same thing, that sometimes it's taken me so long to learn some simple lessons that God was trying to teach me. So he just keep the pressure on, keep the frustration there, keep the circumstances small enough until finally just had to ultimately give up out of desperation. So that what we must do is to get the proper attitude, which Paul, of course, had here. So first of all, he asked himself the question, whose prisoner was it? He says, man, I'm an ambassador. I'm here in the name of Jesus Christ. You said, I don't want to be in prison in anybody's name. Yeah, but you see, Paul made a commitment. He says, listen, in essence, this is his commitment. For me to live is Christ to live. Wherever I am, whatever the circumstances, whenever, however, it makes no difference. For me to live is Christ to live. So, if that be true, whose responsibility was it to send him or allow him to go wherever he wanted him to go? None other than Jesus Christ, whom he represented. If you and I could see ourselves as Paul, for me to live is Christ to live because Christ is living within me. And if Christ is living within me, then for me to live is Christ to live. If Christ is living within me and my life is Christ's life, then what difference does it make where I am? That is, if I am committed to his will and not my will. If I'm committed to getting my thing done regardless, then I have a problem. If I am committed to the will of God, period, then wherever God sees fit to send me, in whatever circumstances, then I have reason to rejoice because God, who is my Lord, is controlling my life. Look at verse 12, chapter 1. Now I want you to know, brethren, that my circumstances, listen, have turned out for the greater progress of the gospel. So he could rejoice. He could rejoice because he could dignify his imprisonment. Now watch this. First of all, he's there as an ambassador of Jesus Christ. Is he any less missionary, any less preacher, any less witness, any less effective in prison than he is in the streets of Lystra, Iconium, Antioch, or Jerusalem? No less effective at all. So he has no real reason to let his frustration humiliate him or in any way hinder his self-image or even hinder what he wants to accomplish. Because he says in verse 12, it's turned out for the progress of the gospel so that my imprisonment in the cause of Christ has become well known throughout the whole Praetorian Guard, which may have been somewhere close to 9,000 men. He says not only that, he says the whole Praetorian Guard and everyone else. Everybody in Caesar's household knew that the man who was the most effective,
The man who was changing and turning his world up.

0: upside down, was over there in prison. But everybody who knew about him knew they didn't have his spirit in prison. His spirit was free. And even while he was in prison, he says, the gospel is being furthered. There is progress in getting the gospel out. So the reason Paul wasn't wringing his hands and walking around the jail is because he'd learned to keep his focus on things that are good. His mind was on Christ. Here he is, indwelt by Christ. He said, I'm crucified with Christ. Nevertheless, I live, yet not I, but Christ lives in me. For me to live is Christ to live. I am Christ's ambassador. All things that work together for good. I am imprisoned physically in Rome, but not in my spirit. For the spirit of Paul was still out there in those churches, permeating, saturating. Men and women were sharing the gospel of Jesus Christ, still motivated by the message of the apostle Paul when he was in their town, motivated by his bravery and courage and boldness, because even they were hearing that in prison, the guards are being saved. You cannot imprison the spirit of a man or woman who understands their true relationship to Jesus Christ any more than you can bury a saint when he or she dies. You can't bury a child of God. Put their body in the casket, lower them in the grave, but you never put a saint in a grave. It is absolutely divinely impossible to bury a saint. The body is committed to the earth, but to be absent from the body, present with the Lord. So Paul dignified his position. He wasn't humiliated for being in prison. He was rejoicing in the Lord. Now I want you to see this third thing that's so very important. Paul learned to capitalize on his frustration. Now this is a real key. Did you know some of the greatest athletes, some of the greatest inventors, some of the greatest poets, musicians, you name it, some of the greats of the world, many of them have been people who've had those frustrations. Football players with one hand. Some of the greatest musicians of history couldn't hear. Some of the greatest writers couldn't see. And some people with no legs have achieved more than thousands upon thousands with every area of their body there. Paul learned to capitalize on his frustration because he had his mind on Jesus Christ. Let this mind be in you. Focus your mind upon these things. And he majored on having enough. The gospel was getting out. He majored in his little circle of frustration on the things that were good. And as a result of that, he, by God's divine direction, was able to capitalize on his frustration of being in prison. Now watch this. Chapter 1, verse 20, look if you will. He says, according to my earnest expectation and hope that I shall not be put to shame in anything, but that with all boldness Christ shall even now, as always, be exalted in my body, whether by life or by death. Paul said, one thing I'm going to capitalize on here is this. If they execute me, it will be to the glory of Almighty God. Because he knew that Paul knew that if they executed him, there'd only be one result. The flame within the church of Jesus Christ would grow brighter. Can somebody tell me how he knew that? Stephen. He stood by and watched Stephen stoned to death. And Paul was a very wise, discerning man, and he watched the death of Stephen just blossom the church. Here he is in prison, and he's going to capitalize on being there. What is a normal frustration and a point of fear? He knows. He says, for me to live is Christ. Listen, now watch this. For me to live is Christ to live. But if I die, not only will I be the gainer, he says, but the church is going to blossom. The blood of the martyrs seeds the church, fans the flame of the gospel of Jesus Christ. So when Paul looked at himself in prison, there was no way to lose. If they killed him, what? If they killed him, he'd be with the Lord. Not only that, but the church would grow and blossom because he knew that God would raise up 1,000 more Pauls. God isn't dependent on any one man for anything. But you see, he made a commitment. Listen, you know what the bottom line of learning to live with frustration is? The bottom line of learning to live with frustration, either for a period of time or for the rest of our life, is that we are committed to Jesus Christ, period. No strings, no reservations. God, whatever you want for my life, wherever you want it, whenever you want it, I am committed. Whether I like it or not, I am committed to whatever you call me for. It is when we chomp against the bits and we strive to ward off the frustration and to break through it and to manhandle it, whatever it takes. It says something about our commitment to Jesus Christ. And then just think about this last thing. What would the New Testament be without the book of Ephesians? One of the greatest books in the Bible, they're all great. What would it be like without Colossians? What would it be like without Philippians? What would the New Testament... And you see, it is in prison that Paul wrote these great epistles. Colossians, just unfolding Jesus Christ. Ephesians, unfolding the work of the church. Philippians, our whole mindset, and that is to be in the likeness of Christ in our thinking, and that is to serve other people. You see, prison didn't frustrate Paul. He capitalized on it, and here's how he capitalized on it. Listen, as long as he was out of prison, he was going from place to place. But think about this for a moment. In prison, it was very quiet. He had nobody to disturb him. He didn't even have a schedule. He didn't have to go preach anywhere. All Paul had to do is to think and to contemplate and to pray and to share his faith, listen to God, and write these great eternal epistles so that 2,000 years later, you and I could be saying, thank you, God. Thank you, thank you, thank you for our relationship in Jesus Christ, which is described probably as well in Ephesians, Philippians, and Colossians, better than any of the books in the Bible. Our personal relationship to Jesus Christ. He capitalized on his frustration. And I want to ask you, how shall we respond to frustration? Shall we learn to rejoice in it? Shall we learn to dignify it for what it is and see it from where it's coming from? And will we allow God to show us how to capitalize on it to be a blessing to someone else?
1: 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Sometimes God gives us what we want in an unusual way. A lesson from the life of the Apostle Paul is coming up in today's Moment with Charles Stanley.
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1: 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What if God gave you what you want, but it came with something you didn't expect? With Insight for Believers, here's A Moment with Charles Stanley.
0: If you could say to Paul, "Paul, if you had one place you'd like to share the gospel, where would it be?" He'd probably say, "In Nero's household. That's where I'd really, that's my ultimate objective." Well, what happens? They send one of the Praetorian guards in to either be chained to Paul, or at this time it may have been that he was free to move around. So what did the guard have to do but just stand there? So one by one, Paul shared his faith with those Roman soldiers. One by one by one. Now think, he could be preaching to a whole church out in the field somewhere, but now he had the guard was the captive audience. You see, they said, "We've got Paul captive." Now that wasn't it at all. Paul had them captive one at a time. Those fellows thought they were doing their duty. God gave them one of the greatest opportunities of a lifetime. They were jailed up with God's greatest servant of the day. So what did he do? He had a whole different congregation. So one by one, he shared his faith. And if you look in the last chapter of Philippians, in the last couple of verses here, in the 21st verse, he says to them, "Greet every saint in Christ Jesus. The brethren who are with me greet you. All the saints greet you, especially those of" what? "Caesar's household." God left them there long enough till enough of these soldiers were saved. And history says that it took another generation before the very families of the Caesars began to be converted. But you see, Paul was in no hurry. He committed himself to be obedient to Jesus Christ, to follow Jesus Christ when and wherever he sent him. Because you see, he says, "It's no longer I that liveth anyway, but Christ Jesus now lives within me. And for me to live is Christ to live." He made a commitment. Listen, you know what the bottom line of learning to live with frustration is? The bottom line of learning to live with frustration, either for a period of time or for the rest of our life, is that we are committed to Jesus Christ. Period.
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9: We're off to a nice start to the day today. Got a few clouds here and there. Going to see partly cloudy skies throughout the day today with a high temperature up around 73 degrees. Tomorrow morning, a few more clouds, a low of 63. We hit a high of 76 tomorrow afternoon, and we'll start bringing some rain chances in as we head towards the end of the week. I'm Storm Guide Style Live Meteorologist Stephen Parr.
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12: 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Greater love has no end than this, and it comes from God, our designer.
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16: 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But you can take away the gun temporarily first and then go through the process. You don't have to go through the process and then take away the gun.
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22: Ronald Reagan understood that freedom sometimes requires more than quiet diplomacy. It requires moral clarity. On June 12, 1987, standing before the Brandenburg Gate in a divided Berlin, Reagan issued a direct challenge to Soviet leader Mikhail Gorbachev. Mr. Gorbachev, tear down this wall. The Berlin Wall was more than concrete and barbed wire. It represented a system that restricted movement, divided families, and denied millions the freedoms Americans often take for granted. Reagan refused to treat that division as permanent. He understood that free nations must be willing to identify the difference between liberty and oppression, and have the courage to say so. 2 years later, the Berlin Wall fell. Freedom survives when people refuse to accept tyranny as inevitable. So when freedom is challenged today, will we have the courage to defend it with the same clarity?
23: The phone number you can use to give a Bible through Bible League and get it matched right now when you give right now. 1-800-937-9673 or thatkevinshow.com.
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4: You do not put a kid who's got a broken arm, let's say they're struggling with anxiety or something already, you do not put them in a canoe to swim upstream with one paddle. 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
3: That's counselor and mom, Michelle Niedert, and she's back with us today on Focus on the Family with Jim Daly. I'm John Fuller, and thanks for joining us.
5: Yeah, John, this is such an important topic. How do we strengthen our children, particularly our girls, in this book, Strong and Secure? And Michelle's done a great job raising the right issues for us as parents to be kind of over the target on, right? A girl's identity, her sense of self-worth, her relationship with Christ, all kind of the foundations so that the other things culture will throw at them can be managed in those contexts. And if you didn't listen to the broadcast last time, get the app. It's the best way to do it. 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Mm-hmm. But I'm looking forward to today. We're going to continue the discussion with Michelle and talk more about securing your daughter's spiritual well-being, emotional well-being, and physical well-being.
3: Mm-hmm. Yeah, I really liked how she framed it in terms of helping our kids grab on to the Father heart of God, and He's our source. 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And as a listener, you can learn more about Michelle and this devotional on our website.
5: Michelle, welcome back.
4: Thanks.
5: It's good to have you with us again to continue this discussion. You know, I feel like my whole parenting experience is just kind of in my brain, things I need to remember to do, kind of a creation of a list, I guess, is how I would express it. Make sure we're reading the Word together. And we did that when the boys were younger more often. Now it's in their 20s. I'm sending them more scripture every few days. Hey, this caught my attention. Here's why. Thought it might apply to you. So you've got to find ways to keep bringing the Word in front of your young people, whatever age, high school or college, I think. What do you do to try to keep that connection spiritually, especially with your daughter at a distance? She's in college, but your son's still at home.
4: Yeah. Yeah. I think it is. The other day, Nolan came in and he was just overwhelmed. Uh-huh. He had woken up late and he needs uniform shorts, and we don't know what happened to him, but they weren't in the house. And
5: Gym bag.
4: And so we do think maybe the gym bag, he runs track right now. And so, but he just woke up in a mood. Now, and this is what I want to tell parents. This is why you stay grounded while your kids are having that mood. And it was a little tough. I was up that morning, and by the grace of God, I had already listened to some scripture. Uh-huh. And so I said to him, as he was in my room, kind of frantically looking, I said, I got you. You need to go take your shower. But before you do, I just said, Alexa, open the Bible app and read us the word of the day. And we just listened to that together. And he was like, Mom, how did you know that was going to fit? And I said, well, I happened to hear it a couple minutes ago. So I had already done that day.
5: Still
4: fits. Then he went up and took a shower. We did not find the shorts, so we had to get to school early to borrow some out of Lost and Found. Borrow, I use lightly. And so we got there, and on the way there, he said, Mom, thank you for staying so calm when I was so upset.
5: So he noticed.
4: He noticed that I was a spiritual extension cord of God's peace to him in the midst of that difficult time, and he expressed some gratitude, which is rare. That doesn't happen all the time. But I will tell you, I think that is so important. And then I looked at him and I said, now I know I need to pray you find shorts when you get inside there, but how else can I pray for you today? And he's like, I got a test. I think I'm ready, but I got a test. And I'm like, okay, thanks. And so I think, especially with my daughter far away, I ask her a lot, how can I pray for her? Sometimes I will notice things and I will, you know, you got to be careful with that so you don't sound like you're preaching at them or correcting them, because kids take advice as criticism in this when they're in college. Yeah. And I think it's really important that we be aware of that. So I think we continue to share God's word. If God lays a scripture on your heart, I love, especially they like the memes. So they like you to find the photo with the scripture and share it with them. And so I do that a lot with them as well. I say a lot in the office to people who are not believers that hope deferred will make the heart sick. In fact, that's how kids, a lot of times teenage girls end up depressed, is they're struggling with some anxiety or some external pressure. And then they all of a sudden think they can fix it and they try to fix it. And then they can't fix it. They try to get their friends to help them fix it. And then their hope gets deferred and it makes their heart sick. And they end up sometimes even clinically depressed because of it. So I think we can weave that scripture in. But if we're going to do that, we as parents have to be in that word, mm-hmm. knowing that word, letting it come. I really believe it's meant to breathe life in and through us.
23: Yeah.
4: I do have some parents who are reading this devotional themselves. I had a mom ask me, how could I use this devotional? Because I don't think my daughter will read it when I give it to her in college. I said, what if you look through it? Because I'm writing about the difficulties teens are facing and young adults that we treat in our counseling center all the time. What if it just gave you words to say and questions to ask? And she came back to me and said, I've had the best conversations with my daughter. I didn't realize one of her friends was going through a bad breakup and how much a bad boyfriend can affect you. And so she learned some of the topics that they're living through better, especially when it's your first. Your first is always difficult.
5: Yeah. Let me take us back to that reaction when your son was kind of out of sorts. And I think it's really important, because the other response, I'd like to describe it and then have you respond to it. Because in that environment, you as the parent can be sucked in and you now are anxious about the poor planning that you're teen has displayed, and it's pushing your buttons.
4: Oh, it is. Like, not only that, like, I didn't train him well enough. He's disorganized. What's wrong with him? Why can't he keep up with his stuff? That's the wrong response in a crisis moment for a parent to give, even though it's running through our heads, right?
5: That's the hook. Yes. How do you back out of that frenzy as the parent and not fall for the bait? And I'm not saying your teen is baiting you per se, but they're in a frenzy and you have to be the adult in the room, like you did.
4: Yeah.
5: But if you are more easily prone as a parent to get into the fray emotionally and go, well, why didn't you plan? You know, I'm busy. I've got all this going on today. I don't have time to look for your shorts. That's your job, not my job. Mm-hmm. And this ends up in conflict rather than shalom.
4: You're right. And that's probably what would have happened. I had two clients cancel that morning by the grace of God. So I wasn't getting ready for work like I normally am at the same time he's getting ready for school. So on a typical day, I'd be like, Nolan, I don't have time for this. I've got to get my own makeup on and get in the car and stuff like that. So there, I think that's reality. I think though that we want to try as much as we can to, I don't think it's their bait. I think it's the bait of the enemy.
5: I would agree.
4: Right? Trying to cause destruction in our lives. And let me say this. There are days that that would have been more my response. And you know what you do then? And let me say this, guys, as I'm dealing with kids who hear other kids talk about their parents and they're coming back with parental resentments and complaints. If you want to prevent that, then you tell them it was a bad day and you're sorry. You both had a bad day and you commiserate together and you apologize for the fact that you didn't do any better job than them of regulating your own emotions. But I think the thing that I think about more than the list, because I know I'm a list person too, I am learning to get out of the list. And this is part of dialectical behavioral therapy and mindfulness. And that is being present. Mm-hmm. It grounds people. And I am learning that in the midst of the frenzy of the shorts, what's more important is my presence than how we look to the school, how he looks in the midst of this. And that's the other thing I think I've really learned. I have learned that, so what if you have to pay for an ID badge? It's not the end of the world. Sometimes we as parents, when our kids are showing their character weaknesses, just like we do in our marriages, we globalize those weaknesses and we awfulize them. Those are terms for cognitive distortions, and we make them bigger deals than they really are. I think we approach our kids, what I see in Jesus' life, with his messy disciples, and they are messier than us, our kids, I think, when I really get in and read those gospels, he continuously extends compassion, accountability, but compassion. And you know what? My mom had to run my tennis skirt up to school, you know, when I was a kid. I relate to that.
5: What goes around comes around.
4: I had those messy moments. I can't find my keys some morning. And so I think sometimes we even have a greater intolerance for the things we see in our kids that are inside us as weaknesses. We wish we could correct that. And that is God's job. That is not our job to do. It is God's job to see if he can break that generationally in the next generation. And he does that by the Spirit being stronger in them, not by us working harder at making sure the shorts are there.
5: You know, another example that you had about presence, and we touched a little bit on this last time, but to explore it a little bit more, because it's so critical, because so much connection is made in this idea of presence, because that's where there's a calming effect for your child, which is a good thing. But you would tuck your son in at night, I think, maybe your daughter too, and in this case, tickle his back, I think was an example.
4: No, not exactly. Okay, so here's the thing. We are so good with the God, I feel sad generation, the little preschoolers. We tuck our kids in, we wind them down at night. Uh-huh. But here's why we're seeing anxiety in 10-year-olds. Because they go to soccer practice and they do all this stuff and we're rolling them into bed to just try to get them to sleep and we're tired too. And then they lay in that bed and all the anxious thoughts have time to crowd in. And so I think it's really important for us as parents, as they get older, to still take that moment. And what I have done is, and this is part of somatic healing therapy. I didn't even know that because that didn't exist when I started this. I had a friend who was a massage therapist, and she taught me the importance of healing touch and relaxing touch. So I have rubbed my kid's back. Just real gently, not full on muscles, but at times I have, and here's why. Sometimes I will touch my kid's back, and let me tell you a great example of this that ended up being a very spiritual moment for us. One night so when your kids get past the age of elementary school and you're tucking them in, sometimes they have to come tuck you in because you're in bed before them when they get to this high school age. Yes. And college age, especially when she was home from college. She so outlasts me now. So then, but I said to her, when you go to bed, come say goodnight to me, you know, still. And so she came in one night, and she was in high school, and I was rubbing her back and I'm like, oh my goodness, your neck is like a knot. And she said to me, I'm so stressed. I have this due, this due, this due. And okay, we talked about the list, right? My first thought was, yeah, and I watched you watch a show, drink your coffee, go with your friend. You know, she's mobile by then. She had time to do it, but that is not the time to bring that up. In that moment, when your kid is about to go upstairs and try to get the rest of it done, I said, can I pray for you? Can I just pray that God would give you focus and make it faster and just have the grace to help you out like I need when I'm under a book deadline, if I'm honest, yeah. You know, some of you relate to that. And so I prayed over her. I looked at my email one last time before I went to bed, and an email popped in from one of the teachers and said, I don't know why, but I'm going to postpone this test. I just have a bad feeling about it. I don't think you guys are going to be ready. And I thought, oh my gosh, God answered our prayers right. Well, I mean, we got to experience God in the moment. And she came popping downstairs real quick and goes, Mom, did you see it? Mm. And I was like, isn't that amazing? We got to experience God together in that moment. Mm. So I think there's lots of things we can do as parents just to really, it's called attunement in the psychological world. And what it means is fully paying attention, and we do this as therapists, not only to what somebody's saying, but all the nonverbal cues, because we know 93% of everything that's communicated is nonverbal. Mm. I think there's a lot of things like that that we as parents can work on that breed real strong connection with our kids. I think it's something for us to become aware of ourselves. I think it's good for us to learn to attune to our own bodies and help ask God to make us aware of that. I ask God to make me aware of things that the unseen, doesn't scripture talk about that, to focus on the unseen? So I want to see in my kids' lives the unseen that they're not talking to me about through their bodies and then through the spirit, because there are spiritual battles, which you referenced earlier in the last episode, Jim, that our kids are battling that I want to participate mm-hmm. in the warfare of in their lives.
5: Yeah. Mm-hmm.
3: That's Michelle Niedert, and she's our guest today on Focus on the Family with Jim Daly, covering some of the principles in her excellent book, Strong and Secure, 100 Devotions for Young Women. 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
5: You know, Michelle, one of the things that we can fail our children with is our inability to listen intently. And you speak about that very expressly. I think because we're moving fast, it's not a guilt statement. It's just in my head, in my list, remember to slow down and really listen, which for me as an extrovert, I'm assuming that might be true for you. It's one of the hardest things for us to get a hold of because we want to keep moving and really to be still so we can hear the other person, in this case, our children. So listening to the body, that's great, observing those things. But then actually listening to what they say rather than doing the lecture. It's really hard because we've done life and, you know, we were 17, we were 25. We kind of know the game. We know what's going on. We know what's best for you. But how do you listen and bite your tongue not to just spew advice, which, you know, sometimes advice is good, but it's a different role as your kids get older, even in teen years. So how do you do that? How do you listen intently?
4: So I think the first thing you do is you listen with your eyes. Mm-hmm. And that gets back to that pivot we talked about in the episode with the screens.
5: Yep.
4: So we need to put our eyes on them. And some of us are doers and we're busy doing. And I think one thing we need to accept is sometimes our kids are going to tell us stuff we might even be, gosh, can I say it, a little bored as we're listening. And so I think, but we need to accept that and do that well. And here's what I think we do next. You know, in this stage of life, this older teen, young adult stage, we are no longer teachers. We are coaches. And coaches ask great questions. So if I were to tell a parent, how do you become equipped in this stage? More than anything is don't learn the scripture. Ask them what scripture they would use in this situation. Mm-hmm. Don't give them advice. Ask them what they think they might consider doing. And so I think you listen and then you question. Not with like an intent to dissect, but I think you question with curiosity. And it's not an interrogation thing. It's more of a like, I'm unwrapping a present and you're the present and I want to get to know all the details of my present. Mm-hmm. And so when I have a teenager in my office, that's what it's like. But I think I take that same skill and I apply it to my kids. This is a gift from God that's unfolding before my very eyes and developing. And young adulthood, they're not done. You know, my 18-year-old's got 6 years left of brain development or up to 8. That brain's only a third of the way done. So I'm curious about what's still developing there. And so I think asking the questions, she has a boyfriend. How's it going? What's been good lately? What's been hard lately with that relationship? And I think when we ask and then sometimes we just say, I'm glad you shared that with me. That's something I can pray about. Mm. Instead of coming back with, well, let me, you know, I'm an expert, right? In relationships. I mean, I've been trained by John Townsend and Henry Cloud on boundaries. I can tell you what's healthy and what's toxic and what's narcissistic. And one time I did say to her, I said, sometimes I want to make sure that, and this is where, how I think you do it where you're showing them that you're for them. When you do give the advice, I wonder a lot. I said, I'm wondering if he is balancing his own life with your life. He just seems to be around a lot. Now, what I really said is that relationship seems to be getting awfully close, right? But I did it in such a way it sounded like a question.
5: Mm-hmm.
4: I didn't make an observation or a judgment. And she said to me, I love it. She said, you know, I've been thinking about that too, Mom. I think I probably need to talk to him a little bit about that. I felt a little bit about that. And I'm glad you noticed it. Some other people have noticed it. I think it's hard. because I want to feel connected. And, you know, she sometimes hasn't. And we're navigating hard things with our kids. A lot of parents I know who are listening to this, you're so jealous because you wish your kid would talk to you like this, right? And I've read a lot of books like How to Listen So Your Teen Will Talk and Talk So Your Teen Will Listen. I think there's a lot of things we can pick up in skills with yeah. that ourselves as parents. But I think the biggest thing is set your agenda aside and try to learn more about theirs.
5: Yeah, that's good. That's really good. You know, right at the end here, we need to, I think, emphasize this idea of identity because it's so crucial, especially again to our daughters. And strong and secure, you've inclined it to the daughters in our families.
4: Yes.
5: I think it's one of the reasons that so many kids coming from Christian homes go off to college and kind of lose it.
4: Yeah.
5: Because they've been under, you know, good guidelines, mm-hmm. solid parenting parameters, those kinds of things. Now, all of a sudden, they've been taught the do nots, but they don't understand why. And they go into this college environment and drinking is available and partying is available and other things are available. So their ability to discern is not as strong as it could have been. So in that context, wrapped in identity, how do we get our daughters in the best position possible? Right here at the end, this is the million-dollar
4: yeah,
5: question.
4: Yeah, here we go.
5: To survive that environment, not just survive, but to thrive as a believer in Christ and to do well.
4: Mm-hmm. Okay, so first of all, I think it's more about the do's than the do nots, and
5: right.
4: we focused on that. I think it's also, I changed my mind about this. I didn't want my kids to date in high school, but then I realized I wanted them to have their first breakup under my roof. Mm. So we started loosening the parameters in the last couple of years. My parents, when I asked them their biggest parenting mistake with me, they both told me, like when I was a young therapist, I asked them this, that they thought you hold on and then you drop them off. And actually, my mom said we should have let one, we did a better job with your brothers and sisters. You fought so hard against our grip because we didn't let one finger go every year until
5: yeah.
4: you were ready to go.
5: That's a good.
4: So
5: good
4: I think
5: metaphor.
4: That's a yeah. My parents were wise people and learned from their mistakes. I think as they went along, and so I think that's part of it. I think though this identity piece is formulated partially with what we can do. But I will tell you this, and we didn't quite get to this. I read Bound by Honor as a 22-year-old therapist, and I took that to heart, the value of a mentor, because I am a product of the mentors of the kingdom, of the church through high school and college. And so I hired a vocal coach for my daughter that I didn't really care how good her voice turned out. This was a 20-something-year-old woman of God who was way cooler than I was, who spoke truth in my daughter's life and would share things. My daughter would share things with her she wasn't sharing with me. Mm-hmm. And so I think if you want to line this up well, identity's got to come from a lot of different sources. And I think it's got to come from the youth leaders. I think sometimes it comes from Christian coaches and other believers in their lives. I think it also comes from making sure they have, and this was something I really prayed hard about, is that when her roommate is a pastor's daughter and a dedicated believer. And you know what? They did not pick each other that way. They picked each other because they love thrifting, coffee, and Jesus. And Jesus was third on that list as they looked. And neither one was a cheerleader. And no offense to those who are cheerleaders. I was Miss Peppy of the Year, but that's not my daughter's thing. So she did not. She probably was done living with me. And that's what I think, especially if your kids are not going off to a Christian university, how are they going to find the other believers in their school? So that, let me tell you what you don't do with a kid. And I think this is getting harder and harder in our culture today. You do not put a kid who's got a broken arm, let's say they're struggling with anxiety or something already, you do not put them in a canoe to swim upstream with one paddle. They need other people on the boat to help them move that boat along the upstream of our culture today. Mm. It takes a whole rowing crew. Especially maybe your kid's got both arms. It still takes that. And that is, I think, a huge part of this is what campus ministry are they going to be involved in? Where are they going to plug in so that they can swim that stream? And here's the other thing that we have to do. We can't own their behavioral choices for them when they're younger. I think we start letting them fail early while they're under our roofs so they're not so far away when disaster hits. And so I would tell any parent who's saying, no, you're not going to the dance in that skirt, let her wear the skirt and learn the lesson sometimes. It's hard. Mm-hmm. I asked her to go up and pray one time and let God handle it with her. This idea that Lynn and I have of the Father heart of God, and that's what I told her when she left to go to school. I'm going to get, you know, I said, I'm leaving, but he's not. He's always going to be with you, and he is going to carry you through this. And that's why we wrote this book, because some girl's mom didn't say that to her. Mm-hmm. And we want these young women in college to know that they are not alone. That's a lie. They may feel alone, mm-hmm. but they have a Heavenly Father who's with them. And there is community out there. Maybe it's going to take 6 Bible studies to find the right one and 3 churches, you know, but it's there for these girls. And they may get hurt sometimes, but he's going to help them heal from the hurt, and he's going to make them wiser, and they'll be more protected the next time. And maybe they're like her and the bank account is low, and he's going to provide. And we want them to begin to develop that strength and that resilience that can only come. It won't, no parent can give that to them. Only their Heavenly Father can.
5: Yeah. Well, I think you get the passion from Michelle. Michelle, thanks for those heart tears and the mama tears that you have there. And I think you could see she is here for you. And she's written this down in a great resource, Strong and Secure. You can get a copy just by calling us, getting in touch with us and saying, I'd like to get a copy of Michelle's book. If you can make a gift of any amount, monthly, one time, doesn't matter, we'll send the book as our way of saying thank you for being part of the ministry and being able to reach back to moms that need this kind of help. So let me say in advance, thank you for helping us.
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5: Also, John, let me read this testimony that we received. Michelle, this will go right to your heart. This is a woman named Ann from Nebraska. She says, as a stay-at-home mom of 3 teenagers, this is right up your alley, I listen almost daily to your broadcast. The variety of your shows provides guidance and encouragement to me as a mom and wife. But also, as a Christian, I often find myself sharing episodes with friends and family, which, by the way, as an aside, that is a great way to help us expand to new listeners. Send this to your friends that are struggling in this space. Mm-hmm. She went on to say, God is really working through this ministry. You are in our prayers, and we are grateful for that. So you're going to touch Anne and many of the Anne moms out there with the message you shared with us. So thank you, Michelle, for being with us.
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9: Wednesday, September 30th, the Supreme Court has backed the Trump administration again to deport migrants to countries other than their own, a key tool in President Trump's deportation crackdown. Education Secretary Linda McMahon announced the Education Department has formally rescinded the Biden-era interpretation that gave sex-based discrimination protections to students on the basis of sexual orientation and gender identity, and go back to the Trump administration's protections for women's sports, and hold accountable any school or college that violates the rights, privacy, and athletic opportunities of women and girls. Golden Age ads for President Trump draws criticism because they claim to be paid for by the federal government. The ads in part discourage foreigners from migrating and illegals to self-deport. The White House has referred to the ads as a public service. Secretary of State Rubio thanked the United Kingdom for helping thwart an attempted attack on a military base used by the U.S. military in the U.K., and that there will be repercussions against U.S. interests being attacked. New York Mayor Mamdani has appealed a judge's decision to cancel previously mailed notices for his second home tax, triggering an automatic stay of the ruling. Yanks and the Liberty win, Rangers lose. Coming up, Inside for Living and Chuck Swindoll on WMCA.
10: It's a beautiful start to the day. Gonna have partly cloudy skies all day long. High temperature this afternoon gets up around 73 degrees. Tomorrow morning, a low of 63. We hit a high of 76. A few more clouds during the day tomorrow. We'll bring some rain chances back as we finish off the week and head in towards the weekend. I'm StormGuides.live meteorologist Stephen Parr.
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27: When the bottom drops out of life, who do you listen to? Sometimes the worst advice comes from the people who love us most. That's where we find Job today. He's lost nearly everything, and the counsel starts pouring in. Some of it sincere, some of it wrong, all of it well-meaning. Today on Insight for Living, Chuck Swindoll walks us through the lessons Job learned in the middle of his suffering, about discernment, about sound theology, and about the friends who simply show up and sit with us. We begin with prayer.
28: It's been a busy week, Lord. We've been engaged in family life. We've been in touch with friends and co-workers at our employment. We've driven many miles. We've passed the nights, some fretfully, some calmly and at peace. We've taught a group of students here at the church through the latter half of the week. We've encountered surprises. We've dealt with the predictable, the inevitable. And the week has run its course. How grateful we are, free of some disaster that could have leveled us. And your peace has been our habitation and the source of our comfort. Thank you for your grace. We haven't deserved your peace, but you've given it. We don't deserve your favor, but you pour it out. But a few have been struck deeply with surprises and sudden, unexpected trials. You've been there through all of that too. Perhaps to them more than any other, this section will speak, but ultimately to all of us. So give us ears to hear, eyes to see, minds to track with you what you have preserved through the centuries for us. Teach us through the promise of your word that whatever was written in earlier times was written for our learning, that we through patience and comfort in the scriptures might have hope. Hope. What a great thing is hope.

0: advice. Keep him humble, open, available, decisive, morally pure, a leader worth our attention and respect. Thank you for the privilege, our Father, of all things, of our giving to you. You teach us how to do that by giving to us. We do that now as you have forever done it, generously and graciously, joyfully. Thank you for our fairest Lord Jesus, our beautiful Savior, the Lord of the nations, Son of God, Son of Man. We worship him, our Father, as we worship you, in the name of the Lord Jesus. And everybody said, Amen.
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0: I want us to come today to some sort of practical terms with what this book teaches us in a very, very practical way about the way we live our lives, what we learn about ourselves from Job, and then find out what it is we learn from Job about our God. Trust me on this one. You're going to need one or more of the principles sooner than you may realize. There was a man in the land of Uz whose name was Job. That man was blameless, upright, fearing God, turning away from evil. We read he had 10 children, 7 sons and 3 daughters. His possessions were great, thousands of sheep and camels, 500,000 of oxen and donkeys. And in fact, the wrap-up statement in verse 3 is that he was the greatest in the East. There was no one better known, perhaps wealthier than Job. Job didn't know it, but there was a dialogue that took place in the invisible world above him. As the Lord and the Satan had this encounter, for some reason Satan allowed into the Lord's presence, and the dialogue turns on the person of Job. The Lord calls Satan's attention to Job and says, have you noticed him? And Satan, in standard operating procedure of sarcasm, said, of course, who wouldn't serve you the way you've treated him? He's got penthouse treatment. But you touch what he owns, he'll curse you to your face. Which brings us to the first of 7 lessons we learn from Job about ourselves. We never know ahead of time the plans God has for us. Job had no way of knowing this. That morning dawned like every other morning. The night had passed like most every other night. It's impossible to explain it fully. No one can explain it. What you enjoy today, you may not be enjoying this time next year. This isn't designed to make you afraid. It's designed to help get you ready. I remind you, these are principles to live with and to remember. Job's response, verse 20, is absolutely remarkable. Job arose and tore his robe and shaved his head and fell to the ground and worshiped. He said, naked I came from my mother's womb, and naked I will return. The Lord gave, the Lord has taken away. Blessed be the name of the Lord. Through all this, we read, Job did not sin, nor did he blame God. Lesson number 2. a verdict

0: Vertical perspective will keep us from horizontal panic. A vertical perspective will keep us from horizontal panic. Don't misunderstand, Job doesn't escape into denial. He faces the music, somber and sad that it is. He's overwhelmed, that's why he tore his robe. He's broken and saddened and bankrupt, that's why he shaves his head and sits in ashes. He refuses to escape emotionally through denial. He falls to the ground and worships. What a remarkable response. His vertical perspective is firm, clear, in place. Nothing horizontal will cause this man to panic. I had, I enjoyed, I was blessed, I've lost. They're no longer with me. I'm heartbroken. But the same God who gave is the God who took away. Blessed be his name. I serve and honor and praise and walk with him. When things are rocking along comfortably and enjoyably and with good health and with a full family, my, how high is our view of God? How thrilled we are with those verses of Scripture. How we hang on the words of the sermon and we sing the songs of Zion. But when the bottom drops out, our song is taken from us. And we begin to wonder, was our view of God here really the right view since we're now here? It's easy to lower one's view of God when hardship assaults us. That vertical perspective will save the day. Well, it got worse. It just got worse. Job does not sin or blame God, which frustrates Satan. And does not surprise our God, who already knew Job would be a man of integrity. So there was another day, round two, and Satan comes out swinging. The Lord asks, "Have you noticed my servant Job?" It must have been a great moment in that encounter when the Lord could point to Job and there has been no break in his faith or trust. And Satan has to face the music. But Satan then says, You touch his life, it'll be another story. Skin for skin, chapter 2, verse 4, all that a man has, he will give for his life. Put forth your hand now and touch his bone and his flesh. He'll curse you to your face. He repeats the charge, the warning. So the Lord said, he's in your power, only spare his life. Satan went out and smote him with boils from the sole of his foot to the crown of his head. You been sick lately? I mean really sick. Fever wouldn't go away. Hospitalized. They couldn't find the cause. Some exotic germ that has leveled you. It affects your job. You don't have disability and you could no longer work, and that's where he finds himself. It's horrible. He took a potsherd to scrape himself. The itching was maddening as he sat among the ashes. Verse 9, his wife said to him, "Look closely. Do you still hold fast your integrity, Job? Come on, sweetheart. It's enough. Just curse God. Die." You know what? She loved him. Never doubt it. The sickness hasn't made her love the less. Her compassion kicks in. And she just thinks, if we could just pull the plug, you curse him and he'll take you. You and I both know this will end the suffering. Until you're there, don't judge his wife, okay? Until you're there. She's lost everything too. She too has visited the grave sites of 10 precious lives. But he said to her, Verse 10, you speak as one of the foolish women speak. Shall we indeed accept good from God and not accept adversity? In all this, Job did not sin with his lips. Lesson number 3. Great discernment is needed to detect wrong advice from well-meaning people. Great discernment is needed to detect wrong advice from well-meaning people. That's his wife. This is his wife, men and women. This is his wife. She's loved him through 10 births. She's loved him through the rearing of the children. She's loved him from the beginning of the business to the final building it to the point where they could at last have some relief. And she's loved him when he was nobody and loved him when he became a household word in the homes of the East. And he has to have the courage to hear what is really being said and to detect this is wrong counsel, even though it comes from the lips of my well-meaning wife. By the way, lest you overlook it, when you look at her counsel, verse 9, she questions what God had admired, and she encouraged what Satan had predicted. God had said to Satan in verse 3, end of the verse, he still holds fast his integrity. And she's saying, Job, do you still hold fast your integrity? Satan had said, verse 5, he will curse you to your face. And she says to the man she loves, listen, honey, just curse God. And in the presence of the nether world, the enemy is thinking, yes, yes. Do it! And you know that his demons are at work all about Job, weakening him, but he stands firm against it. He's discerning. He's courageous. And so must you be when in the midst of a trial, someone who desires your good gives you bad advice. Don't yield. You go back to the scriptures, you find your direction, and you stand firm. Why? Because well-meaning people do not always have a divine viewpoint. The Bible always does. Job knew better. As much as he loved her, he couldn't follow her advice. Not this time. Which brings us to his response. Verse 10, he said to her, you speak as one of the foolish women speaks. Must have been hard for him to say to someone he loved like he loved her. But it needed to be said. Shall we indeed accept good from God and not accept adversity? What great theology. God isn't a divine bellhop waiting for our phone call to fulfill our request for the evening. God isn't here to make us happy, honey. God is here to be glorified in our midst and in our lives, whether for good or for adversity. Both come from him. Lesson number 4. When things turn from bad to worse, sound theology helps us remain strong and stable. When things turn from bad to worse, sound theology helps us remain strong and stable. It's amazing, frankly, that Job, after suffering such a barrage of cataclysmic events, would be thinking so clearly, so correctly, without wavering, no uncertainty. Didn't even entertain her suggestion for a moment. You speak as a fool. Honey, don't say that. Don't even go there. These lips cannot curse God. Death is in his hands. When he's ready to take me, he'll take me. How could he do it? He was so grounded in his knowledge of God. Sound theology. So valuable. Reminds me of a cartoon I saw several years ago, drawn by Charles Schulz, titled back then Peanuts. Remember? Linus is standing with his blanket at the picture window in the living room, and standing beside him is Lucy, who is, of course, in charge. And they're looking at it rain, and it is pouring down rain. You can hardly see the trees out in the backyard from the window. The rain is pouring down. Lucy says, "My, look at it rain. If this keeps up, it's going to flood this area, maybe the whole world." Linus says, without hesitation, "That will never happen. It says in Genesis 9, verses 7 to 17, that God will never again flood the earth. And he's put a rainbow in the sky to prove that his promise is true." Lucy says, "You've taken a big load off my mind." Linus looks at her and says, "Sound theology has a way of doing that." Maybe this took a big load off Ms. Job's mind. How helpful it is when the one who is suffering can teach the one who is well. Sound theology. Quick warning here, be careful that you don't substitute psychological gobbledygook for good, sound theology. Just be careful that you don't explain all of this around or away by double talk. Don't go there, it'll backfire. My birthday, I got a card, one of my favorite kind of cards. It's a Far Side card. There's a guy hanging by his collar on the limb of a tree, sort of helpless, and his camera's hanging around his neck, and two bears are talking about his fate. And one bear says to the other, "His name's Bradshaw. He says he understands I came from a single parent den with inadequate role models. He senses that my dysfunctional behavior is shame-based and codependent, and he urges me to let my inner cub heal." Little pause, and he concludes, "I say we eat him." That's great. Let's just eat him alive. Stay with sound theology. Guard against the gobbledygook. Stay away from pop psychology. It seems reasonable at the moment, and then the bottom drops out even further, and it will not stabilize or strengthen you. Well, the friends show up, you may recall. Verse 11, three friends heard of all this adversity that had come upon him, and they came each one from his own place. They made an appointment together to come to sympathize with him and comfort him. And when they lifted up their eyes at a distance, they did not recognize him. They raised their voices and wept. And each of them tore his robe and threw dust over their heads toward the sky. And they sat down on the ground with him for 7 days and 7 nights, with no one speaking a word to him, for they saw his pain was very great. Fifth lesson, caring and sensitive friends know when to come, how to stay quiet, and what to say. Caring and sensitive friends know when to come, how to stay quiet, and what to say. You might add in parenthesis, if anything at all. I so wish that Eliphaz and Bildad and Zophar had simply stayed silent, been there to fetch some water, bring a little bit of soup or broth, just to be near. You know, these men qualified on the first two, didn't they? They came to Job, they left their homes and the comfort of home, and they traveled however far, we're not told. And when they got there, for 7 days, did the right thing. They simply sat with him. We who have been hospitalized on occasion know the joy of looking across the room and just seeing the face of a friend. And really down deep inside, we're grateful they're not reading us a verse of scripture or giving us their advice. or even telling us what we're missing that day in the news outside. They're just there.
1: Sometimes the most loving thing a friend can do is simply show up and say nothing at all. Chuck Swindoll showed us today that when someone we love is suffering, we don't need the perfect words. We need presence. Job's friends got that right for 7 silent days before they got it wrong. So think about who's hurting around you. Maybe they don't need your answers. Maybe they just need you to show up. This is Insight for Living. Chuck titled today's message, What Job Teaches Us About Ourselves. 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
2: September 30th of 1452, the Gutenberg Bible was printed from movable type. 1960, the Flintstones came to television. 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In birthday history, singer Sissy Houston. He started his career selling baking soda and realized chewing gum had more potential. William J. Wrigley, actress Deborah Carr, and actor James Dean. 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
4: It's a beautiful start to the day. Gonna have partly cloudy skies all day long. High temperature this afternoon gets up around 73 degrees. Tomorrow morning, a low of 63. We hit a high of 76. A few more clouds during the day tomorrow. We'll bring some rain chances back as we finish off the week and head in towards the weekend. I'm StormGuides.live meteorologist Stephen Parr.
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13: 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Help me.
12: 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That's 855-577-2255. We're so glad you're here to listen. Today's program is part one of Pastor Allen's message called A Celebration of Jesus. 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
13: I want to do something different with you tonight. I've been conscious for several days. I really had a burden to pray for the people in the church. And I've been doing that. I like to walk and pray, and I've taken some extra time to do that. But I wanted to give you the tools. You see, we're walking through a unique season. Darkness and ungodliness is more brazen than I remember at any time in my lifetime. There are other seasons in human history where it's been worse and darker and
14: I'm certain if I had lived in London when they were bombing it into complete rubble, you would have thought it was the end of the age. Or had you lived in Europe when they were rounding up the Jews? I mean, I can think of a lot of historic periods. But we're walking through a season where deception and dishonesty are very prevalent, where truth, as Isaiah said, truly has stumbled in the streets. And the impact of that in our lives and our families shows up in so many ways. And we need God's help. And we will not outthink evil or outstudy evil or outorganize evil. And I'm not against thinking, studying, or organizing. But that's not our path forward. The only thing evil will yield to is a power greater than itself. And when Jesus came to present the kingdom of God, he didn't do it principally with just ideas. He did it with a demonstration of the power of God. They said, we've never seen anybody like this. He speaks with authority, not like the biblical teachers that they were accustomed to. He could speak to the wind and the waves. He spoke to demons. One of the things that truly caused his reputation to just expand rapidly was the authority over demonic activity that he showed. He healed the sick. I mean, it was a remarkable demonstration of the power of God. And it wasn't an expression, I don't believe, of his divinity. It was an expression of a human being in obedience to Almighty God, giving expression to the power of God in his generation. And I believe God is still doing that in the earth. My Bible says Jesus Christ is the same yesterday, today, and forever. He told his closest friends that the things they had seen him do, they would be able to do. And so I don't believe that miracles ceased when the last of the apostles stepped out of time. Doesn't mean that it eliminates all suffering. Doesn't mean that God's people don't walk through the shadowed valleys. We do. Jesus, as a miracle worker, didn't end all of the suffering in his generation when he went to the pools of Bethesda. It was covered, it was encircled by people who were sick and infirm, and he healed one. In John, when he put the mud on the blind man's eyes in Jerusalem and told him to go wash, there was one blind man that he healed in Jerusalem. So don't imagine that because you believe in the supernatural power of God that it eliminates all human suffering, but it gives you hope that God will intervene on your behalf. And what I want to give you tonight is a bit of a toolbox, kind of some biblical foundations for why I believe we've been given permission to invite God into our lives to do what only God can do in our lives. And it isn't dependent upon me. My prayers are not more powerful than your prayers. If you understand what the Word of God says and you will believe it and apply it, you will get the outcomes. Now, the timing is not in our hands. Don't stamp your foot like a petulant child because God doesn't do what you want in the moment you want it done. My favorite time to talk about the supernatural power of God is when I need it the most. Because there's that voice in your head that says, oh, it won't work. And yes, it will. I have done this long enough. I've lived in the midst of enough people that I have seen God be involved over and over and over and over again. To the point that I can't say that I'm surprised when God is involved, but I am surprised at how determined we are to decline God's invitations. And that would be the invitation I would put before you tonight. See, really what I want to ask you to do is celebrate Jesus with me. Amen. There's no one like him. There's just no one like him. And I'm going to walk through a bit of scripture and then I will pray with you at the end. But I want to give you the tools to go away and pray for yourself and to pray for your family and to believe God. Folks, we've got to be more than a historical society. And I earned a degree in history. I like history. But that's not why I do what I do. So a celebration of Jesus. I want to start in Revelation chapter 5. I put the whole chapter in your notes. I know it's long. Why do I have to come to church and read a chapter from the Bible? I can stay home and read a chapter from the Bible. Because it's such a majestic presentation of the throne room of God. It's every time I read it, it's emotional to me. And there's a variety of characters and there's several things happening. I'm going to try to have the discipline not to comment on very much because there's one point I do want to draw your attention to. But let's just imagine for a moment we get to join John in this peek into the throne of heaven. I saw in the right hand of him who sat on the throne. The book of Revelation bounces back between scenes on the earth and scenes in heaven. And this is clearly a scene in heaven. He who sat on the throne with a scroll with writing on both sides and sealed with seven seals. And I saw a mighty angel proclaiming in a loud voice, if there's a mighty angel, there are angels that aren't as mighty. Not all angels are the same. Proclaiming in a loud voice, who is worthy to break the seals and to open the scroll? But no one in heaven on earth or under the earth could open the scroll or even look inside. And then John said, I wept and I wept because no one was found who was worthy to open the scroll or look inside. I wonder how often we weep. Literally, how often is your heart broken? Are you emotional because the purposes of God might not be made clear? This isn't personal to John. It's not like he needs a personal miracle. He's weeping because the purposes of God may not be made plain. It occurs to me that we have cared so little. We've lived so deeply immersed in ourselves that the purposes of God, the plans of God, the ideas of God, folks, the only thing that will alleviate human suffering are the purposes of God. Amen. There's nothing in the history of human civilization that suggests we will fix our own problems. Given the opportunity, we will dominate, manipulate, and control one another. We'll make exorbitant profits. John's weeping. Verse 5, one of the elders said to me, do not weep. See, the Lion of the tribe of Judah, the Root of David, has triumphed. And he's able to open the scroll and its seven seals. There was an understanding in heaven that John didn't have. One of the elders in heaven said to John, you don't have to weep. There is someone with the authority to open the scrolls, but that wasn't apparent to John. It wasn't clear to John. There's awareness in the spiritual realm that we don't have. There were demons that saw Jesus and recognized him, knew who he was, said it out loud. There were demons that saw the Apostle Paul and understood who he was and what his life assignment was. And those were things that were not apparent to the people that were around them. In Jesus' case, he was in a synagogue, a group of people seeking the Lord on the Sabbath. And the demon in the synagogue had more spiritual insight than any of the people in the synagogue on the Sabbath. So one of the things I think we should reconcile is that in the spiritual realm, there is insight and understanding that we don't have, both good and bad. James said it. You believe there's a God. He said, good for you. The demons believe that, and they shudder. So the elder says, the Lion of the tribe of Judah, the Root of David, has triumphed. He's able to open the scroll and its seven seals. The Lion of the tribe of Judah. And then I saw a lamb looking as if it had been slain, standing in the center of the throne, encircled by the four living creatures and the elders. And he had seven horns and seven eyes, which are the seven spirits of God, sent out into all the earth. And he came and he took the scroll from the right hand of him who sat on the throne. And when he had taken it, the four living creatures and the 24 elders fell down before the lamb. And they each had a harp and they were holding golden bowls full of incense, which are the prayers of the saints. Did you know your prayers are held? I meet people say, I don't pray. And I'm like, what? Men, especially, I mean, men, we're better. You know, we've got this thing. We go, you know, Pastor, I don't pray. Do you breathe? You eat? May I make a suggestion? I'll quit on time. Don't panic. I know there's a lot of scripture there. But I want to make a suggestion. Cultivate the habit of inviting God into whatever you're about. And if you're about something that you don't want to invite God in, get out of it. I'm not clever. But if you're about something, you know, God, help me today. Open your calendar and say, God, this is my day today. I don't want to go into any of this without you. Or when you pull in the driveway at the end of the day, God, thank you for my home and my family. May your presence rest here. Or when you pull into work in the morning, if it's a difficult environment and you're stressed about, God, I thank you for a job and a place to work, and I pray for this place today that your presence would be here. You know, with a collection of sentences, you can invite God into the midst of your life. And you can make it more personal if there are things in your heart, if you're frightened,
13: If you're angry, if you're resentful, if you're facing temptations, if you're filled with jealousy or envy or greed or lust, you can say, God, there are things in my heart that I know don't honor you. Help me. Cultivate the habit. You don't want there to be bowls of prayers in heaven and you don't have anything present. Agreed? This isn't beyond us, folks. Well, you know, I don't know how to pray. Oh, stop. Tell the truth. I don't care enough to pray. I don't believe enough to pray. I'm too selfish to pray. I'm too distracted. Tell the truth. It's a much better place. But once you've crossed that bridge, then you can begin to say, God, help me. I don't even know what to say. I just know I need your help.
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13: I've got a new book, Let's Pray for America. It's 30 prayers to shape our future. It's an election year, lots of voices, a lot of clutter. We always focus on what we can do. Well, I want you to vote, but more importantly, I want you to pray. So we prepared this book to give you 30 prayers to shape these next few weeks, and I believe invite God to shape our future. 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If we'll pray, we'll see God's outcomes this year in real time. God's moving in the earth. Let's join Him.
12: 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Now, let's get back to Pastor Allen with his message called A Celebration of Jesus. 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
13: I don't think preachers help you, because when we pray in public, in formal settings, so often, you know, we adopt a vocabulary and a tone of voice and we swell up a little bit. And that's not prayer. That's something else. That may be a leadership role in a public service. I'm not even saying it. There's not a time and a place, but I don't like to use prayer as a public transition. If we need to transition, let's say we're going to transition. We had to clear the stage a minute ago, so it wasn't distracting for the rest of the church. So I ask you to go talk to one another while they cleared the stage. It felt, I don't like to use prayer as some subterfuge. Prayer doesn't mean you can leave now, we can go eat. We typically pray at the end of a service, because I'm not in the business of delivering religious lectures. If that was my objective, I would have stayed in the university. Because there's not an expectation of outcomes, it's just an exchange of information. And I'll share some information with you, and then you go do with it what you want. That's not why we come here. We come here to present ourselves to Almighty God, that we might be transformed in some incremental way. And so I don't ever want to come to this place to meet with you and not give multiple opportunities for God to meet us. So we will pray typically more than one time. And sometimes I give you prayers to take away. And sometimes I ask you to pray with one another. And sometimes we make proclamations. We declare what God has said about us. But the purpose of all of that is so that we understand we're not just here to collect information. We're to say, God, I need to be different. Become a person who prays. Bowls of prayers. I believe those prayers are collected. I believe they matter enough to God. People go, how could God keep up with all that? Stop it. Google has a record of everything you search. And you believe it. Because some of you go out and delete it. Why do you have more faith in Google or AI than Almighty God? Google's interested in your data. It helps them know you.
14: market to you, manipulate you. They'll sell your data. Well, God cares more about you than Google. So he's watching your prayers. He's not trying to be punitive. I think they celebrate in heaven when you and I care enough to invite God in. What do you think the tone in heaven was when Mary said to Gabriel, "May it be to me as you have said"? In my imagination, it was like electricity rippling across heaven. Did you hear that? She said yes. She said yes. Don't you want it to ripple across heaven because you say yes to the Lord? I don't like what we've done with this. We quibble and argue and debate and act as if God is so far removed and such an inanimate, inert force that the real force is in community and common thought. Folks, we can't save ourselves. We need God's help. And he sent Jesus. Prayer is what I sat down here for. Sentences of invitation. Can you do that? Will you do that? Pray a sentence prayer for the people in your life. It's okay to address the physical needs that you're aware of, but the real needs of our lives are much different than that. God, give them a revelation of yourself so that you could write their future. God, give them open hearts. Give them listening ears. You know, we get so heated up. We want the people, our kids, and we want them to get the car they want or the clothing they want or they have the friends they want. And I'm not opposed to that. But you be a voice in praying for kingdom things in their life. There's not a lot of those voices. So, well, nobody prays for me. Stop it. Jesus does. He makes intercession for you. There's an evil, it's a wicked, demonic, murderous spirit that has settled over us that suggests the government will fix our problems. And the only way it's been able to become so entrenched is because the church lost the imagination that God will take care of us. I mean, those of us that fill churches, we're happy to have a government program announced. They're going to give us child care for stay-at-home parents. The government is not our nanny. It's an apostate church. God will care for us. We trade our freedoms. Prayer, bowls of prayer. That's where I was. I told you I wasn't going to comment much on this chapter. Aren't you grateful? It'd be a 12-part series if I was going to comment much. They each one had a harp, and they were holding golden bowls full of incense, which are the prayers of the saints, and they sang a new song. There's two verses to this song presented. Listen to these words. They're talking about our friend Jesus. "You are worthy to take the scroll and to open its seals because you were slain. And with your blood, you purchased men for God from every tribe and language and people and nation. You've made them to be a kingdom and priests to serve our God, and they will reign on the earth." That's what Jesus did for you. He purchased you with his own blood so you could belong to the kingdom of God from every tribe and every language and every nation and every people. And he's made us to be kings and priests to serve God and to reign in the earth. We will reign with Jesus on this earth one day. Then I looked and I heard the voice of many angels, numbering thousands upon thousands and 10,000 times 10,000. What's 10,000 times 10,000? I think that's 100 million. 100 million. 100 million angels in one scene. You can't see 100 million people at one time. I mean, that's like a drone. That's, you're up above them. They're going to go from horizon to horizon. They'll disappear. You'll lose the distinctiveness of it. It's an innumerable company. You're not alone. They encircled the throne and the living creatures and the elders. And it says, and they're singing. And he tells us the words to the song. In a loud voice they sang, listen to this, worthy is the Lamb who was slain to receive power and wealth and wisdom and strength and honor and glory and praise. I don't know what you think Jesus is worthy of, but this fascinates me. Worthy is the Lamb to receive power and wealth and wisdom and strength and honor and glory and praise. He's worthy to receive all of those things. All of those things will accrue to our Lord. Then I heard every creature in heaven, on earth, and under the earth, and on the sea, and all that's in them, every living being singing, to him who sits on the throne and to the Lamb be praise and honor and glory and power forever.

0: and ever. And the living creatures said, amen. Amen means so be it. May it be as you have said. And the elders fell down and worshiped. And we roll into worship and go, don't like that song. You have got to be kidding me. It's not my favorite worship leader. I think I'll just sit here and meditate. Please. We worship the Lord not because of the gracious help of those who join us, but because He is worthy. And in lifting our voices in thanksgiving and praise and worship, we break the stranglehold of darkness. And we make room in our lives for the Spirit of God to move. I told you there was one thing in this passage I wanted to draw your attention to. Go back to verse 5. The elder said to John, don't weep. The Lion of the tribe of Judah, the Root of David, has triumphed. He can open the scroll. John is directed to look at the Lion of the tribe of Judah. It shouldn't be lost on us that at the end of the age, when John has a revelation of Jesus, he's not presented as the head of the church. He is the head of the church, but that's not the presentation he's given. He's the Lion of the tribe of Judah. Judah is one of the 12 tribes of the nation of Israel. It's a contraction of Judah from which we get the word Jew. And Jesus is very clearly identified at the end of the age in the midst of the Jewish people. So any perspective, any theological construct that suggests God has set the Jewish people aside or they fulfilled their role is ignoring the image of Jesus at the end of the age. Amen. If he's willing to be identified with the Jewish people, so am I. Amen. But John turns to look to see the Lion of the tribe of Judah. Verse 6, and he said, and I saw a lamb looking as if it had been slain. It's a deliberate paradox. He said, John said, there's one who's worthy and has the power to open, the angel, the elder said, there's one who's worthy to open the scroll that has the power. He's the Lion of the tribe of Judah. John looks to see the powerful Lion of Judah, and he sees a lamb that looks like it's been slain. It's the paradox of our Lord.
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6: It's a beautiful start to the day. Gonna have partly cloudy skies all day long. High temperature this afternoon gets up around 73 degrees. Tomorrow morning, a low of 63. We hit a high of 76. A few more clouds during the day tomorrow. We'll bring some rain chances back as we finish off the week and head in towards the weekend. I'm StormGuides.live meteorologist Stephen Parr.
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9: Shalom, beloved. I'm Rabbi Schneider. Chag Sameach, Happy Sukkot, the Feast of Tabernacles. This is a very important time of year to celebrate all that God has done for us. It's a time, beloved, to have joy and to give thanks.
10: The Father disciplines every son, every child, every daughter that he receives. So when we look at our life, we should not expect that it's just going to be pleasurable. We understand God will discipline us.

0: What if God's discipline isn't meant to discourage you, but instead to draw you closer to Him? Welcome to Discovering the Jewish Jesus. I'm your host, Dustin Roberts. And today, Rabbi Schneider and I, we're outdoors together under the sukkah for the Feast of Tabernacles. And as we sit beneath this symbolic shelter today, we remember that our security comes from God alone. And we'll discover how His appointed times can deepen our dependence on Him and reveal His love to us through discipline. Now, come join Rabbi and I under the sukkah.
1: I want you to put yourself in the position of an Israelite. I want you to imagine yourself 3,500 years ago. You've left Egypt. You're walking towards the promised land. You're in the desert. Now, you've wore the same clothes now for 40 years. Can you imagine that? The same clothes for 40 years. The Lord says here, your clothing did not wear out, nor did your foot swell these 40 years. You're wearing the same clothing 40 years. Okay, you're under that desert sun. There's nothing around you sometimes but sand. 40 years every single day. You're in that situation. I mean, I could say it's tough. They know what it was. That was something. But look what the Lord says. He says to them, "Thus you are to know in your heart that the Lord your God was disciplining you just as a man disciplines his son." So think about your life now, not in terms of enjoyment, but think about that God is at work in your life and my life, both to will and to do for His good pleasure. And the New Testament tells us that the Father disciplines every son, every child, every daughter that He receives. So when we look at our life, we should not expect that it's just going to be, you know, pleasurable. We understand God will discipline us.
2: We have to take the good with the bad.
1: Yeah.
2: Yeah.
1: A lot of people don't want to hear this. I don't want to be all hard and everything because God is the God of pleasure too. I mean, He loves it. You know, God loves that we can experience pleasure. Why can we taste? Why can we smell? Why can we see? Why can we touch? Because God wants us to experience pleasure. He's the God of pleasure. So yeah, He wants us to experience all His glory in creation, the glory of relationship. You know, Jesus' first miracle was turning the water to wine.
2: Yeah.
1: So He gives us many, many pleasures.
2: Yeah.
1: But let's also make room for the fact that God also will cause difficulty because He's disciplining us. And when He does, let's not rebel. Let's ask ourselves when we're going through a hard time, what is God doing in this, and how does He want me to respond?
2: Yeah, amen. I love the next couple of verses, Rabbi, because they say, "Therefore you shall keep the commandments of the Lord your God to walk in His ways and to fear Him." But verse 7, it goes exactly to that glory that you were talking about. This was what they were looking forward to. "For the Lord your God is bringing you into a good land, a land of brooks of water, of fountains and springs, flowing forth in valleys and hills, a land of wheat and barley, of vines and fig trees and pomegranates, a land of olive oil and honey, a land where you will eat food without scarcity, in which you will not lack anything, a land whose stones are iron and out of whose hills you can dig copper. When you've eaten and are satisfied, you shall bless the Lord your God for the good land which He has given you." He has an amazing glory for us on the other

0: lack anything. This is really what God wants for us. He doesn't want us to lack. He doesn't want us to be in need. He literally wants to bless us to pieces. But there is some requirements before he can do that in our lives.
1: Yeah.
0: Because if we step into it otherwise, we'll think it's by our power and our might that led us into these things. But it was God that gave this to us.
1: You think about children, raising children, and if you don't discipline them, if you just give them everything they want, every time they cry, every time they want it, every time they beg for it, they're not going to appreciate it.
0: Now, I was watching this show, and there was these parents, and every time the kid would complain or like it would get really bad, the mother would give them candy to try to like make them happy. So now I know it seems like the opposite, right? They were running amok in that house, but the super nanny got them in order. She disciplined them, said no more candy. Unless you act right, you don't get good things.
1: Well, you know, it's like a dad that makes his kids go out and work and participate in the chores, mowing the lawn, whatever it is, a mom, you know, making the kids work for something and then rewarding them. They appreciate that reward so much more. It makes them feel good about themselves. It's good for their own soul. And so it's really very comparable to what we see here. The Lord was disciplining Israel to bring them into this lavish excellency of blessing. And I love the next verse. Moses is speaking on the Lord's behalf to Israel. When you have eaten and are satisfied, you shall bless the Lord your God for the good land which he has given you. And this is where we get the concept of giving thanks to the Lord after the meal.
0: Yeah.
1: Now in Rabbinic Judaism, we give thanks to the Lord before the meal. But really, from the Torah's perspective, it's good to give God thanks before the meal. But the command is really to bless the Lord after you're eaten and satisfied.
0: I remember the first time we sat down to a meal together and you said, all right, we're not praying before the meal today. We're going to give thanks and bless God after the meal. It really drove this point home. Since you did that, it's always changed for me. Now when I sit down, I can't help but sit down at a meal and think, this is a gift that God's given me and he wants me to be satisfied with it.
1: Mm-hmm.
0: And it's just changed my thought. Like I used to always pray this prayer and still do pray, Lord, thank you for this meal. Bless it, make it good and nourishment.
1: Mm-hmm.
0: But to look at eating as something that God wants me to have joy in and feel good and bless him for afterwards.
1: Yeah, yeah. Now, what's interesting here is it's good to give to the Lord thanks before the meal and after the meal. And in Rabbinic Judaism, we do both. But notice this, the next verse here, I love this. This is after the Lord has given them everything. And he says, now I want you to bless me and be satisfied. Thank me for the blessing, for the good that he's given you. Beware that you do not forget the Lord your God by not seeking his commandments and his ordinances and his statutes, which I am commanding you today. Otherwise, when you have eaten and are satisfied and have built good houses and lived in them, and when your herds and their flocks multiply and your silver and gold multiply and all that you have multiplies, then your heart will become proud and you will forget the Lord your God who brought you out from the land of Egypt, out of the house of slavery.
0: Yeah. When you get good things, we do all this, Lord, do this, do that. We're like following God, and then we come into it, and then we forget. Rabbi, I'll never forget when I was probably 25 years old, I was working for a company that did tours to Israel. And my boss had been to Israel 70 times. And it was my first trip to Israel with him.
1: Mm-hmm.
0: And he turned and he looked at me and he said to me, he said, Dustin, every time I come here, I give God thanks for bringing me here.
1: Mm.
0: He says, because I don't ever want to become ungrateful and for God not to bring me here.
1: Mm-hmm.
0: And I've never forgotten that. It was such a lesson by a man in my life who imparted something really valuable that day, that like all the good things that God gives you can be taken away like that.
1: Yeah.
0: And we can never forget what God has done for us and where he's brought us from to realize that he brought us into good land and good things.
1: Yeah. Yeah. I think a lot of this has to do with what I'm going to call consciousness. It's like a conscious awareness. Because it's easy to forget. I mean, I think the natural tendency is when things get easier, we forget God. I mean, it's what people call jailhouse religion. people are in prison.

0: are really struggling, and they get religious. And then sometimes what happens is they get out and life gets easier and they forget about God. It's a real phenomenon. And human nature, we're all susceptible to this.
1: Yeah.
0: So how do we guard ourselves from it? And I think it's an awareness of the tendency, and we warfare against the tendency by consciously making a decision to not allow ourselves to become feeling entitled or to take things for granted.
1: That's what I love about God's festivals and holidays and being here in the sukkah. They're like road signs. You're traveling down the road of life, and you have these holidays that God has put in place every year. And if you celebrate them and you walk in the principle of them, they're like road signs, like here's your rest stop, don't miss it. It's this opportunity to realign, to get back in alignment, so that you do stay humble.
0: Yeah.
1: That's why I believe, like God told Israel, to come under the sukkah for 7 days every year, to remind themselves that it was God that brought them into the land.
0: Yeah.
1: It really is an opportunity for us to, if things are out of alignment, to get back in line with things.
0: Absolutely.
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0: The one that gave us these holy days, the scripture calls them appointed days. The Lord calls these days His appointed days. Moadim in Hebrew is the name. Keep in mind now, the one that gave us these days, calling them His appointed, He didn't call them Jewish holidays. He didn't call these Jewish holy days. But the Lord said in the book of Leviticus, when He introduced these days, He said, these are my appointed days. This is Elohim Yahweh. This is your creator. The creator gave us these days.
1: Powerful.
0: And the Gentile church has been grafted into the Commonwealth of Israel. What was first revealed to Israel, the Gentile church has now been grafted in. So what Dustin is saying is important here, that these holy days, they help us to stay what I would call tuned up. You know, like you bring your car in every X amount of miles for a tune-up. You know, check the timing belt, get the spark plugs changed, change the oil. Right. So like you said, Dustin, sitting in the sukkah each year, it helps us remember, okay, I really have nothing in this world but You, God, just like Israel had in the wilderness.
1: Yeah.
0: You know, we get to some days in our life, we start depending on our jobs. We're dependent on other people. We get sucked into the world. We're running here. We're running there. But you sit down in the sukkah and you look up and you think, you know what? I'm sitting in the sukkah now, and I want to put myself in the mind of an ancient Israelite 3,500 years ago. And they had nothing but God. And the truth is, we have nothing but God. But get this, Dustin, that's enough. Israel had nothing but God, but that was enough. And I remember one year as I was starting out in ministry, basically I thought that my income was dependent on pastors inviting me in to minister in their church. So I would do like marketing. Eventually, 9 months or so into this, I'd walk into a church and I'd be sitting there and I'd be thinking, I don't know if I'm here because God sent me here. I want to know I'm here on purpose. I don't want to think I'm just here because I'm a salesperson. So I'm sitting in my sukkah one year, and I'm thinking, God, I'm not dependent on these pastors to give me referrals. And I'm not dependent on this marketing. And I'm never going to know, I said to the Lord, I'm never going to know whether I'm in a church because You sent me there or because I'm a good marketer. I'm never going to know unless I stop my marketing. And so, Lord, I'm going to trust that all I really need is you. Just like the children of Israel in the wilderness, all they had was you, and you supplied their need. Mm-hmm. And I'm never going to know, Lord, if I'm in this congregation because you sent me here or because I made a phone call, unless I stop what I'm doing to see you move. And that's what I did. I stopped. I stopped marketing. I stopped asking for referrals. I stopped promoting myself. And you know what happened? God set me free to realize that he alone was the one that was doing it. And then from that point forward, there was power in my ministry. I think that's one of the things that we learn, you know, because you talked about bringing our soul back into alignment by practicing these holy days, these appointed days that the Lord gave us. For Sukkot, it's recognizing that all you need is God. And don't feel that your life's dependent on somebody else, just like I had to realize that my life wasn't dependent on pastors referring me or pastors inviting me. My life was dependent on the Lord. And that really sets people free.
1: Yeah. It's really this opportunity that I think the church at large that doesn't celebrate God's appointed days and doesn't understand the principles of them is missing out on. I grew up Baptist and, you know, I love, my grandfather was a Baptist pastor. I went to his church.
0: Yeah.
1: I mean, I was baptized. He baptized me. I mean, I got saved because of him, and I'm so thankful for him and who he was. And this isn't downing the church. It's just to say that there's so much we're missing by not understanding God's appointed days and times and what the principles of them and what God could be doing in our lives. And I think about, you know, what if the church in America had this, just like we celebrate Christmas so strongly. What if we decorated? What if we were putting up sukkahs? What if we did spend this time with God, with our kids, not just us, but our families coming into the sukkah just like this, and all of us as a family recognizing God is all that we need. What a lesson we could be teaching our kids.
0: Right.
1: And something they can touch and feel. And, you know, they're not going to forget this when they go off to a liberal college and someone tells them, no, God isn't real. This is something that you can put into your family, into your children, that they can partake in and be a part of and really have something deep down on the inside of them that connects them with God, not just one time, but every year.
0: As we close today, I just want to bring further application to this concept that I've already covered, that God alone is enough. And particularly, beloved ones, what I want to drive home right now is the fact that when we age, there are unknowns that begin to come into our view that can make us afraid. For example, oftentimes people age and their spouse passes away. That could be a terrifying thing for some people. Other people are concerned that they're going to age and wind up in a nursing home. That could be very terrifying. The fact that as we age, sometimes the things that we used to be able to do when we were younger, we're no longer able to do. Whether it's something athletically, whether it's a hobby, whether it's our job that was so important to us that we were so involved in. And we worry, what am I going to do with myself if I'm 80 years old and I'm confined somewhere? But the lesson of Sukkot is that God is always enough. I want to encourage you right now to face your fears head on. Whatever it is that you're afraid of in life, I want you to face that fear and put your hand over your heart and just confess out loud, God, you are going to be enough. See, the problem with fear is fear is a thought that enters our mind about something that will happen in the future. But the thought that we have about what's going to happen in the future that causes fear, it's always a thought in which God is not there. God's not in the thought. But the reality is, my holy brother and sister, God will be in your future. And he will be in my future. So whatever that thing is in the future that you may be fearing, know that just as the presence of the Lord literally dwelt in the center of the camp where the tabernacle was as a pillar of fire by night and a glory cloud by day, that God was always there, so too as you age in life, God will always be there for you. He'll always be your sukkah. He'll always be your tabernacle and your covering. This is a special opportunity for you to prophetically take part in celebrating the Feast of Tabernacles. Let me explain. The Feast of Sukkot, or the Feast of Tabernacles, is also referred to as the Feast of Ingathering. Israel would go into their fields and they'd bring back to the Lord a tremendous harvest and then celebrate before Him. Jesus used this same type of language for you and I. He told us, go into the world and bring me a harvest, for the harvest is plentiful and the laborers are few. What He's doing is mandating us, beloved, to go into the world, share the gospel, and bring Him back a harvest, the harvest being those that have received the good news. When you sow your financial gift to the Lord through discovering the Jewish Jesus during this holy special season, you're going to be playing a part, truly, beloved one, in reaching people for King Jesus. And the harvest that this ministry is bringing to Him, you're going to be able to have a part in, be rewarded for, and celebrate before Him on the final day when you see all the souls that have been won to the Lord through this ministry. Bring your special offering to the Lord, and you'll be blessed and celebrate with them in the end times.
2: Amen. And if you'd like to take part in the work of discovering the Jewish Jesus, you can give a special Tabernacles offering at discoveringthejewishjesus.com or call 888-MY-RABBI. And like Rabbi and I talked about today, we're celebrating Sukkot, the Feast of Tabernacles. It began at sunset Friday, September the 25th, and it continues through nightfall Friday, October the 2nd. Sukkot is also known as the Feast of Ingathering. Israel gathered the harvest and they brought it before the Lord with thanksgiving. And today we have that opportunity to help bring another kind of harvest to God as the gospel reaches people who need to hear about Jesus, the Messiah. That gives this season a very special meaning for us. That's why we've launched an outreach all over New York through digital ads and billboards that can take them to our new website, Jews.com. Jews.com is open about its purpose. It's to invite Jewish people to reconsider who Jesus is through the Hebrew scriptures. 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It also allows Jewish people to contact us and ask questions that our team will answer so that they can explore the truth of the gospel for themselves. I encourage you, check it out yourself. Once again, that's Jews.com. Reaching Israel with the gospel has never mattered more. Jesus said He'd return when Jewish people cry out, "Blessed is he who comes in the name of the Lord." If you know someone who's Jewish that doesn't know Jesus, just send them the website, Jews.com. And if you'd like to support this mission, you can give at discoveringthejewishjesus.com. Thank you so much. We love you. And here's Rabbi with the Aaronic blessing.
0: The words from the Aaronic blessing in the book of Numbers chapter 6, verses 22 through 27, helps us to realize how good God is to you and I personally. So receive His blessing into your life, and then, beloved one, go bless somebody else in Jesus' name today. The Lord bless you and keep you. The Lord make His face shine on you and be gracious to you. The Lord lift you up with His countenance. And the Lord give you, beloved one, His peace. And now in Hebrew. And the Lord give you, beloved one, His peace. And now in Hebrew.

0: God bless you, and shalom.
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0: Shalom, beloved. I'm Rabbi Schneider. Chag Sameach, Happy Sukkot, the Feast of Tabernacles. 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
11: The Bible says that those who take care of the poor will be blessed. You see, the poor you always have with you. But we're not supposed to charge interest to those who borrow money from us if they're Christians. Did you know that? When you gave it, you should have known. I'm doing it as unto the Lord, and it's a gift. If you pay it back, cool. If not, that's okay too.

0: Welcome to Somebody Loves You Radio, the Bible teaching ministry of Roel Reese in Diamond Bar, California. Today, as Roel continues our study of Nehemiah, we'll get a challenge to prioritize peace and unity with our fellow believers. We're called to work together in building God's kingdom, but our efforts will stall if we allow conflict, pride, and personal agendas to get in the way. Stay with us to see that when we seek harmony and treat each other fairly, we can do great things for the kingdom. Today's study is titled Opportunities from Within. In Nehemiah chapter 5, here's Roel Reese.
1: Tonight we are going to learn in this great lesson how we as believers need to respond to conflict and complain when it comes from within, not from outside the walls of Jerusalem. When people are talking about you, when people are against you, when people's hearts are divided and they're not united with what God is doing. And yet, no doubt, Christian leaders always will face opposition in the church. It's been from history. Since history started, it's always been a time where Christian leaders always are facing opposition and conflict. I've seen it in the ministry for the last 33 years. And yet you will see conflict and complain not only from the outside, as I talked about, but now it's going to be close to home. These are going to be now God's people, those that have been in Jerusalem. They are poor, they don't have anything, and as some of them begin to prosper and some of them begin to become wealthy off the poor, they begin to oppress the poor. They begin to oppress the poor. The rich get richer and the poor get poorer. Nothing new under the sun. And yet Nehemiah will take his role as a leader and he will stand for that conflict that he finds within the cities of Jerusalem. Why? Because the moment conflict started, guess what? The work stopped. They got their eyes off the Lord and they got their eyes on themselves. That's always a problem. But isn't that true in our situations? How many times when you get your eyes off the Lord, there is big trouble. Big trouble. That happened to the people here. They got their eyes off. They became idle. And it's so sad because this was the problem here. People that you were supposed to trust. Hey, you're my brother. How come you're ripping me off? How come you're charging me at such high interest? Instead of really helping me, you're not really helping me, you're helping yourself. Look, let's begin by looking at that. Chapter 5, beginning with verse 1. Here we see trouble within the camp. And there was a great outcry of the people and their wives against their Jewish brethren. These are their own brethren. It would be like us here at Calvary Chapel if we would rip you off or you would rip us off. We would be pretty hurt. You would be pretty hurt. And eventually it would make you angry because you were trusting us and we were trusting you. You see? And that always happens when trouble comes and when people see an opportunity. If there's greed, then people get hurt. Why? Because those people, they want to take advantage of other people and they want to enrich themselves. They don't care about you or anybody else but themselves. That was the problem here. They started getting so greedy. Here we see that the poor people were taken advantage of by the rich because of greed. And yet when you read the book of Haggai, in the book of Haggai, only two chapters long, it's actually a book that Haggai the prophet writes when the people of God were being released from Babylon after spending 70 years in Babylon. He writes to us. And his 55,000 returned. And they came back to the land. Many of them returned with pretty wealthy people. They were blessed in Babylon. They brought their riches. They brought their money. And when they got to Jerusalem, they started buying land. And so the prophet Haggai writes and says, hey, do you think it's fair that you are building these beautiful panel houses, and yet the house of the Lord is not being built? Consider your ways. If you wanted to put a title in the book of Haggai, you should put the title, Seek Ye First the Kingdom of God. Matthew 6:33. The people got so into themselves, selfish, greedy, that they would go out and they would work and make all the money in the house of the Lord. They would walk by and the house of the Lord was a mess. And they would go home. And the Bible says this, the prophet says, they had these bags at home. They were no banks and they were filling their bags with money. Read it when you go home. And the Lord says, guess what I'm doing? Because you're not seeking first the kingdom of God. The more money you abhor, the more money you're putting into the bags, guess what I've done? I cut a hole on the bottom of the bag and I'm taking the money out. The more you put in, the more I will take. And when finally God got their attention and they repented and they started building the house of the Lord, which is number one. And when they began to repent, and they began to build the house of God, guess what happened? God brought revival. And yet now here they are in Jerusalem. Nehemiah is there building the walls. And some of these people have money. Other people don't have money. And those that have already money, they want more money. Greed. And check this out, verse 2. For there were those who said, we, our sons and our daughters are many. Therefore, let us get grain that we may eat and live. The first complaint here is we need food for our large families. Our families have nothing. That's the first complaint. We need food. We need food. Secondly, verse 3. There were also some of those who said, we have mortgaged our lands and vineyards and houses that we might buy grain because of the famine. The landowners, notice, mortgaging their properties to the rich just to get food. And then the third group, verse 4, there were also those who said, we have borrowed money from the king's tax in our lands and vineyards, notice, and yet now our flesh is as the flesh of our brethren, our children as their children, and indeed we are forcing our sons and our daughters to be slaves. What were they doing? They were taking their children away from them because they had no money and making slaves so they could feed the parents. The parents were giving away their children. Heavy. They had gotten to a point of greed. The whole inner camp was messed up. And here is Nehemiah with the people of God here. In verse 4, they were saying, we have borrowed money to pay our taxes, and yet we don't have enough. And then in verse 5, notice, due here to financial hardships. They had been faced not only with their children's slavery, but he says, and some of our daughters have been brought into slavery. It is not in our power to redeem them, for other men, I notice, have our lands and our vineyards. We can't do anything. Our hands are tied. We have nothing to get our children back. Can you imagine how those parents must have felt? To see their children being taken away from them and using them as collateral because they couldn't eat when the rich had so much and they could have shared. Man, if we would take what the Old Testament taught concerning welfare, we would not have a welfare problem today in the world. You see, what was that? Back in the book of Deuteronomy, God told the nation of Israel that they were to work the land for 6 years, work it. And every time they would work it, they would always have, at the end of the harvest, enough food left behind. They would only can go once through the field. And then the second time would be by the poor, and the poor would get all the remains, and they would be taken care of. But because they became greedy, and they started working the fields 7 years, instead of 6 years. God says you work 6 years, on the seventh year, take an R&R, take a vacation for a whole year, and you don't have to work because I supply everything for you. That was God's law. And they said, oh no, we want 7 years. So they started working 7 years. And they got so greedy that they had to pay back God for every year they took from him. They paid it back in Babylon 70 years. Interesting. God has a beautiful plan in the Old Testament. God already had set up his law. And what did men do? Men just messed it all up. Because of sin. Because of greed. You see? And here, these people are crying out because not only are they losing their lands, they're losing their children, they're losing their houses, they're losing their properties. Inside, not outside, those inside were becoming richer and richer, and the poor became poorer and poorer.
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1: And then Nehemiah steps in, verse 6 to 13 here. We see the leader's anger. And then Nehemiah became very angry when I heard the outcry of these words. The rich people were violating the law of Moses that God had given to them. You see, his anger is over the injustice done to God's people. Verse 7. And after a serious thought, I, Nehemiah, rebuked the nobles and the rulers, and I said to them, each of you is exacting usury from his brother, so I called a great assembly against them. Notice that Nehemiah begins to resolve the problem and the complaints against the nobles and those that were the leaders. Hey, what is the matter with you guys? He's rebuking the leaders. The leaders were ripping off the people. They were just charging high interest and taking the people for a ride. And Nehemiah was mad. Watch this. Verse 8. And then I said to them, according to your ability, we have redeemed our Jewish brethren who were sold to the nations. Now indeed, will you even now sell your own brothers? Or should they be sold to us? They were silenced and found nothing to say. What does Nehemiah say? Don't you guys remember when the Assyrians came and when Babylon came and our people were taken captive and they became slaves to the heathens? And now we're doing it ourselves, among ourselves? What is your problem? Don't you guys remember? Verse 9. Then I, Nehemiah, said, what you are doing is not good. Should you not walk in the fear of our God because of the reproach of the heathens, our enemies? What is he saying? He says, what kind of a witness are you showing? You're blowing your witness to the heathens, and here we are supposed to know Jehovah God. Bad, bad testimony. Bad. Especially among Christians. If you're a businessman, make sure you have a good testimony with your business. Don't rip people off. You won't prosper the way you think you'll prosper. God will deal with you. Just like here. That's what he says in verse 9 here. He said, whatever happened to the fear of the Lord? Don't you fear God? Don't you know that God will judge? You see? Verse 10. Notice his command. I also, with my brethren and my servants, I am lending them money and grain. Please let us stop this high interest stuff. Notice what he does. Here he promises compensation to them. He's of his own money. He's going to help the leader. Restore now to them. Hey, whatever you took, give back to them. That's true repentance. Don't keep it for yourself. Restore now to them. Even this day, their lands, their vineyards, their olive groves, their houses, and also 100 of the money of the grain, new wine, and oil that you have charged them for. Give it all back if you really want the blessing of God. Notice that. He's charging them to pay back the poor. The Bible says that those who take care of the poor will be blessed. You see, the poor you always have with you. But we're not supposed to charge interest to those who borrow money from us if they're Christians. Did you know that? We're not supposed to charge interest. When you gave it, you should have known. I'm doing it as unto the Lord, and it's a gift. If you pay it back, cool. If not, that's okay too. Look what else. Verse 12. And so they said, we will restore it. Notice, they're willing to do it. And I will require nothing from them. We will do as you say. Then I called the priests and required an oath from them that they would do according to this promise. He didn't waste any time. He says, we'll do it. Okay, before they change their mind, let's do it now. Let's make an oath right here. We're not going to give it a couple of days. We're going to do it right now. To make sure you give back what you took. Notice that. Verse 13. And then I shook out the fold of my garment and said, so may God shake out each man from his house and from his property who does not perform this promise. Notice what he's doing. He's pronouncing judgment on those that don't want to do it. May God shake you out. May God just take you out completely. If you don't accept the responsibility before God, and you lie and you cheat, it would be like Ananias and Sapphira in chapter 5, remember, of Acts, when they came and Ananias talked to his wife and said, look, we sold this property, we made this much money, and now I want you to go and give this to the church. So when they came, Peter, he shows up, Ananias, and says, all that I have, I give to the Lord. And Peter said, oh, that's wonderful, but Ananias, why have you lied to the Holy Spirit? You see? He has been a hypocrite. Because 3 hours later, when Ananias fell dead, because he lied to the Holy Spirit, you see, and he did not give to God what he's supposed to give to God, what happened? His wife came in 3 hours later and said, oh, blessed be the Lord, Peter. And he said, hey, did you sell the land for so much and this and this and that? And she said, yes. And she dropped dead at the very moment. She said, the same people that carried your husband out just a few hours ago are going to carry you out and they're going to bury you with him. Ananias and Sapphira. Why? They were lying to the Holy Spirit, not to Peter. You're not lying to me, you're not lying to anybody else. You're lying to the Holy Spirit. And God brought judgment upon them. It took their lives. Verse 13. And as I shook out the fold of my garment, said, so may God shake out every man from his house and from his property who does not perform this promise. Even thus may he be shaken out and emptied. Notice what he says. May you go broke. God's going to take everything from you for being a liar and a cheat and grieving the Holy Spirit of God. And all the assembly said, amen, and praise the Lord. And then the people did according to the promise. The fear of the Lord came and they said, no, we got to get things right. We got to do it God's way, not our way. You see, that's the sign of a good leader talking to his people. Then Nehemiah again, notice the example, verse 14 to 19. And moreover, from the time that I was appointed to be their governor in the land of Judah, from the 20th year until the 32nd year of King Artaxerxes, 12 years, neither I, Nehemiah, nor my brothers ate the governor's provision. Notice that. They refused to eat with the hierarchy and with the rich because they wanted to be with the people. With the people. Notice that. He was selfless, generous. And what he had, he gave. He didn't keep it to himself. He and his brothers. Verse 15. But the former governors who were before me laid burdens on the people, and they took from them bread and wine, besides 40 shekels of silver. Yes, even their servants bore rule over the people. But I, Nehemiah, did not do so because of the fear of the Lord. Underline that. Why he did it? Because of the fear of the Lord. Notice his integrity. It's in the Lord. Incredible, Nehemiah. What a great leader here. He did not profit financially from any of the people. You see, he didn't rip anybody off. He loved the people and he gave to the people. Secondly, he was single-minded. In verse 16, indeed, I also, Nehemiah, continued the work of this wall, and we did not buy any land. All my servants were gathered there to work. Notice that I did not take advantage of anyone, nor did I take anybody's what? Land. I didn't take advantage of anything. Notice that. Verse 17, and at my table were 150 Jews and rulers beside those who came to us from the nations around us. What did he do? He was godly. Nehemiah, notice, help with the burden and fed people in his own table. He wasn't selfish. He was an example to all the Jews in Jerusalem. Verse 18, and now that which was prepared daily was one ox, six choice sheep, one fowl were prepared for me, and one every 10 days in abundance of all kinds of wine. Yet in spite of this, I did not demand the governor's provision because the bondage was heavy on these people. He felt sorry for the people. So what did he do? He helped the people. You see, he was a man of action. And then check this out. And then he says, remember me, my God. For what? For good. According to all that I have done for these people. Now, is he shining his hand before the Lord and saying, Lord, look what I've done. You can bless me more now. He's not saying that here. Here Nehemiah is relying totally upon the Lord for everything. And at the same time, he was living what? He was living according to the word of God. Because the word of God said what? Help the poor. Don't rip the poor off. Help the poor. So Nehemiah comes to that place in his own life. And what does he do? Number one, he listens to the cry of the people. Number two, he thinks it over and he waits upon God for further instruction. Thirdly, he begins to confront the problem and the leaders to correct the problem. And then fourthly, he openly admits. He admits the problem. And what does he do? He calls for humility and repentance from the people so that things can get right, so they can go right back into the work of God. And guess what? It did happen.
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7: This is Carol Platt Liebel for townhall.com. British police arrested five young men near an airbase used by American forces. They were suspected of explosives offenses and preparing a terrorist act. Today, all five are out on bail. Authorities call them British nationals but won't release their names. Police are investigating possible foreign state involvement. Iran denies any role. The public's been told almost nothing, and while investigators are still working out what happened, every suspect has been released. Police say bail conditions are strict, but armed officers responded. Bomb disposal experts examined the scene. If the threat was serious enough for that, why is releasing all five safe? These men certainly deserve due process, but official secrecy and pompous reassurances are no substitute for protecting the public. This kind of politically correct, cowardly complacency is how once great civilizations die.
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5: Welcome to Pathway to Victory with author and pastor Dr. Robert Jeffress. In today's climate, politics has become something of a dirty word. 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Today on Pathway to Victory, Dr. Robert Jeffress addresses whether Christians should be involved in politics, and if so, which biblical principles we should take into account when marking our ballots. But first, let's take a moment to hear some important ministry updates.
3: Thanks, David, and welcome again to Pathway to Victory. You know, in recent days, I've spoken with many people who are worried and anxious about the upcoming midterm elections in our nation. For that reason, I've set aside today's program to infuse a strong dose of biblical hope into your voting decisions. But before we begin the message, let me say something that's been on my heart. Whether you're in your 20s or your 90s, life on earth is brief, and that ought to press all of us to use our time wisely. The Apostle Paul put it this way in Ephesians chapter 5, "Be careful how you walk, not as unwise, but as wise, making the most of your time, because the days are evil." Well, that's the very reason I sat down and wrote a short book, to hand you 7 important lessons I've learned across my 70 years, so you can make the most of the days God has ordained for you. These 7 lessons transform my life, and I believe they'll transform yours. When you give a generous gift to support the ministry of Pathway to Victory, I'm going to send you my book, 7 Lessons from My 70 Years. All right, let's turn our attention now to the subject at hand. Speaking from the pulpit of First Baptist Dallas, I titled my message, How a Christian Should Vote.
4: Today we're going to do something different. Today we're going to talk about politics. Yuck! You know, just saying the word politics leaves a bitter aftertaste in your mouth. And we understand why. I mean, with all the mudslinging, the political divisions in our country, a division that extends to friendships, to homes, and even to churches, we understand why people get skittish when you talk about politics. You know, the only thing worse than the word politics is the word politician. Can you think of a worse thing to call somebody? I mean, being a politician is on the same level as being a drug dealer, child molester, or televangelist. We use it in a derisive term. Oh, he's just involved in politics, or she's a politician. We misuse the word and treat it with contempt. And it really doesn't make sense when you think about the etymology of the word politics. The word politics comes from a Greek word, politika, which literally means the affairs of a city. To be involved in politics is to be involved in the affairs of a city, including its government. Does God care what happens in cities? Well, just read the Bible. God's very interested in what happens in government. Should we be interested? Some people will say, no, no Christian should get involved in politics. Philippians 3:20, our citizenship is in heaven. Well, that's true. Our ultimate destination is heaven. But right now we're not in heaven. We're here on earth. And we have responsibilities as Christians in the affairs of the city, the affairs of government. Let me show you why that's true. In Matthew chapter 5, part of the Sermon on the Mount, remember Jesus explained the 2 reasons he left us here as Christians on earth instead of taking us to heaven? He used two metaphors to describe what Christians are to do. You are the salt of the earth. You are the light of the world. Salt and light. Light, we know what it is, sharing the light, the good news of Jesus Christ. But what is salt? In Jesus' day, salt was a preservative. There was no refrigeration. And salt was packed into meat. It couldn't prevent the meat from decaying, but it could delay the meat's decay. It gave the meat a little bit longer shelf life. And what Jesus was saying is, I left you in this world to be a preservative, to slow down the rot, if you will, of society, so that civilization has a little bit longer to share the good news of Jesus Christ. We're to push back against evil. Not that we're going to save America, not that we're going to save the world, but that we're going to give the world a little bit longer to accept the gospel of Jesus Christ. And that means, if we're going to be salt, we have to get out of the salt shaker. We have to get out of our holy huddles, our churches, our spiritual silos. And we need to affect every part of this society. Christians need to be involved in the business world, in the entertainment world, in the educational world. And yes, they need to be involved in government as well. We have every right. We have every responsibility to use whatever rights and responsibilities we have to further the gospel of Jesus Christ and to further God's standard of righteousness. Now, what does that mean to us today? We determine the spiritual direction of our country by the leaders we vote for. By our vote, we get to choose the moral and spiritual direction of our country. The fact is, the leaders we elect determine the policies that we follow. And the policies we follow as a nation determine whether we are a righteous nation

automatically qualify you to be an elected official, certainly not president. In fact, I look back, some of our weakest presidents in American history were Christians. Being a Christian doesn't make you qualified to be president. But assuming both candidates are competent, I believe there are three reasons to prefer Christians over non-Christians as our leaders. First of all, Christians are more likely to enact godly principles than a non-Christian. Now, that doesn't mean that non-Christians can't embrace godly principles. They may see the poll numbers and determine that's politically advantageous to embrace a group of Christian beliefs. But what if the polls change? What if national sentiment changes? A non-Christian is more likely to abandon those Christian beliefs than a Christian who fears God. Proverbs 1:7 says, "The fear of the Lord is the beginning of knowledge. Fools despise wisdom and instruction." A second benefit of having a Christian leader is that Christians experience the leading of God in their lives. Romans 8:14 says, "Those who are led by the Spirit of God, these are the children of God." If you're a child of God, if you know Christ as your Savior, you have the Holy Spirit of God leading you. And finally, Christian leaders who uphold Christian values enjoy the unique favor of God upon their lives. I mean, the Old Testament is clear about this. When a believing king was installed and he followed godly principles, God not only blessed the king, he blessed the people the king ruled over. In the same way, when there was an evil king, God not only judged that evil king, he judged the nation that he ruled over. Proverbs 29 verse 2 says, "When the righteous increase, the people rejoice, but when a wicked man rules, the people groan." Is the candidate a Christian? That's the first question. Second question to ask, do the candidate's policies align with the Bible? Do the candidate's policies align with the Bible? Now, I'm about to offend everybody in this room. Breaking news. Not every issue is a biblical issue. Not every political issue is a biblical issue. Let me give you two examples of that. Polls show that the top two things people are concerned with in this coming election are immigration and the economy. Now, let's look at immigration for a moment. We've got a problem at the borders. Both parties acknowledge that. What does the Bible have to say about that? Well, the Bible gives us some principles. God respects the borders of nations. God's will was never for this world that we all exist under one nation, under one ruler, and hold hands and sing kumbaya together. That has never been God's plan. God is the one who willed for nations, distinct nations, to rule in this world. Acts 17 says God sets the boundaries. Romans 13 said government's responsibility is to protect citizens of a country from those who would do evil, and that includes illegal immigrants. So there's a general principle that there ought to be laws that are obeyed, borders that ought to be protected. Well, what do you do about those illegal immigrants you already have in your nation? What do you do about children who, through no fault of their own, were born into the families of illegal immigrants? Do they get citizenship? What do you do about all of this? The Bible doesn't delve into that. That is a political belief. And you've got people of both sides who are Christians on that issue of immigration. Or what about the issue of the economy? Well, you can look at the Bible and find some general principles about the economy. You can find that we shouldn't borrow more money than we have. You can see that government is supposed to do good to those who are poor and aren't able to work. But does the Bible tell us what the capital gains rate ought to be? No. That's something politicians have to fight out and determine. What I'm simply saying is not every policy is a biblical policy, but some are.
The Bible speaks very clearly about the sanctity of life.

0: life. That is a biblical, not a political issue. The Bible speaks clearly about the sanctity of marriage. God created marriage to be one man with one woman in a sanctified home with children. That is God's will. That God designed the family. It is something that is sanctified. God cares about Israel. That's not just a political belief. That is a spiritual belief. And what we need to do before we vote for any candidate is to see where the candidate stands, not on these secondary issues, but on key biblical issues. Do the candidate's policies align with the Bible? The third question, especially in these days, we need to ask is, what is the candidate's view of Israel? You say, well, why should that matter? Why is that a key issue? Because however our nation decides to treat Israel determines whether we experience God's blessing or curse as a nation. Whoa, how can you say such a thing? Well, because God said it. In Genesis chapter 12, listen to what he said to Abraham. I will make you a great nation. I will bless you and make your name great, and you shall be a blessing. And I will bless those who bless you, and the one who curses you I will curse, and in you all the families of the earth will be blessed. All you have to do is look at history and see those nations that treated Israel well and befriended Israel were blessed by God, and those that didn't were confined and dispatched to the dustbin of history. You see, God instituted Israel to be a human object lesson to the world of his divine power. He said to the world, I'm going to establish this nation of Israel, and they may disobey me and suffer my discipline, but I will never forsake them. They will endure forever. Do you realize the United States doesn't have that promise? We're not going to exist forever. We're going to crumble and collapse at some point. But God said Israel will endure forever. And so Satan said, we'll see about that. And he is the one who empowers these world forces to go against Israel. Behind Hamas, behind Iran, behind China, behind Russia, ultimately there is a satanic spirit that is encouraging these leaders to go against Israel. Why? To prove that God can't keep his promises. But ladies and gentlemen, if we as the United States of America want God's continued blessing on our country, we better get on the right side of Israel, because that is to be on the right side of God himself. That's what the Holy Scripture teaches. Fourth, how do we evaluate candidates? Is the candidate a Christian? How do their policies align with the Bible? What do they say about Israel? Fourthly, will the candidate get things done? Now, how many times do we hear, oh, I like so-and-so's policies, but I just don't like their personality. They're too brash. They're too pig-headed. They're too combative. They're too crass. And admittedly, those are characteristics you don't want in your pastor. But we're not voting for a pastor in this next election. We're voting for a president who can get things done, who can get the right things done. And it's okay to divorce a person's policies from their personality or other areas of their life. And by the way, both sides do it all the time. Both sides divorce policy from personality. For example, think about the left. For years, they've idolized Franklin Roosevelt, Martin Luther King Jr., John F. Kennedy, Lyndon Johnson. You know what all of those charismatic leaders had in common? All those men were known adulterers, every one of them, that abused women. Every one of them. Every one of them. But the left supports them. Why? I'm going to give them grace here. They support them not because they're abusers of women or because they're adulterers. They support them because of their policies of civil rights and freedom and so forth and so forth. They've separated policy from personality. What I'm saying is both sides understand the need to separate policies from personality, and that's the best that we can hope to do. Now, I admit these four questions are subjective, but hopefully they give you some guidelines to use. Now, let me close today by talking about how to make a difference in the election. Let me just briefly summarize what I believe our Christian responsibility is. First of all, participate in the process. I think it is a travesty that 50% of evangelical Christians don't vote in elections. And let me just say to you, if you've not registered to vote, get signed up to vote. But when I talk about participating in the process, some people will say, well, I just don't like either choice. I'm just going to sit this one out. If that's your attitude, I would like to give you two pieces of advice. One from Kamala Harris and the other from Barack Obama. I bet you never thought you would hear me quoting either one of them. But even a broken clock is right twice a day. And I hope you heard what they said at the Democrat convention, because they really were good words. Kamala Harris said, don't wait for a Goldilocks environment. Don't wait to vote for a Goldilocks environment. What does she mean? Don't insist that everything be just right before you vote for a candidate. Everything will never be just right in a fallen world. Don't wait for a Goldilocks situation. And Barack Obama, his words, don't let the best become the enemy of the good. Don't allow holding out for something perfect, perfection, keep you from doing what is good. We have imperfect candidates because we are imperfect people. Participate in the process. You know, the alternative to participating in the process isn't a good one. Remember Benjamin Franklin when he emerged from the Continental Congress? A woman went up to him and said, Mr. Franklin, what kind of government have you given to us? He said, a republic, madam, if you can keep it. It takes work to keep a republic. It takes work to keep a democracy. And if we don't exercise that effort, a democracy can quickly be replaced by tyranny. Participate in the process. Secondly, vote on the basis of facts, not rumors. In this age of social media, artificial intelligence, the ability to deceive people is higher than it's ever been before. And that's why we need to verify every piece of information we're given. And thirdly, what is our responsibility in this election? Trust in God's sovereignty. Now listen to me. We are representatives of God Almighty, the King of Kings and Lord of Lords. And as God's representative, we don't help his cause any when we're running around hyperventilating over the election. Oh, I'm so afraid of what's going to happen. What's going to happen? Oh, if so-and-so wins, it's going to be the end of our country. No, it's not. God will say when the end of this country has come, nobody else. As Christians, we need to exhibit trust in our Heavenly Father. You know, I said it earlier, I'm going to say it again. The biggest objection to Christians getting involved in politics is the idea that somehow we're imposing our faith on other people. But people who say that miss one important point that the late Charles Colson highlighted in a commentary. He said, as citizens of the kingdom of God, Christians are to bring God's standards of righteousness and justice to bear on the kingdoms of this world. What is sometimes called the cultural commission. Among other things, this means bringing transcendent moral values into public debate. Now get this. The popular notion that you can't legislate morality is a myth. Morality is legislated every day from the vantage point of one value system that's chosen over another. The question is not whether we legislate morality, but whose morality gets legislated. Those who argue that Christians don't need to get involved in government and politics need to answer some very simple questions. Do you think, from what you know of God, that he has any feeling about millions of babies being slaughtered in the womb through abortion? Do you think the God you know has any feeling about that? Do you think God has any feeling about the attempt of government to normalize perversity in sexual relationships? From what you know about God, do you think he has any feeling about outlawing the mention of his name in the public square? How you answer those questions answers the question why and how a Christian should vote. With so many issues hanging in the balance this coming November, I felt compelled to share this timely presentation on how a Christian should vote. And I hope you'll draw upon these biblical principles as you mark your ballot this fall. 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
1: 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I'm David J. Mullins. 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So when that day comes, will you be ready for the journey to heaven? 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
6: Ronald Reagan understood that freedom sometimes requires more than quiet diplomacy. It requires moral clarity. On June 12, 1987, standing before the Brandenburg Gate in a divided Berlin, Reagan issued a direct challenge to Soviet leader Mikhail Gorbachev. "Mr. Gorbachev, tear down this wall." The Berlin Wall was more than concrete and barbed wire. It represented a system that restricted movement, divided families, and denied millions the freedoms Americans often take for granted. Reagan refused to treat that division as permanent. He understood that free nations must be willing to identify the difference between liberty and oppression, and have the courage to say so. 2 years later, the Berlin Wall fell. Freedom survives when people refuse to accept tyranny as inevitable. So when freedom is challenged today, will we have the courage to defend it with the same clarity?
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8: Satan is real and at work on our planet today. He's causing calamity as he did with Job with a lightning and a tornado. He's causing confusion by deceiving individuals like he did with Eve. He's behind the conflict we see in God's people. His very name in Greek, Diablo, has its root in the idea of division. He is the great counterfeiter, giving to the world false religions and pseudo-truth. Most of all, he's in competition with God over the souls of men, women, and children. He is the God of this age, but not all-knowing, not all-powerful, and not everywhere present. He's not sovereign, only God is. As Christians, we're told to resist the devil, and he will flee from us. And we are told to be sober and vigilant, because our adversary, the devil, walks about as a roaring lion, seeking whom he may devour. We resist him by being steadfast in our faith, my brethren, because greater is he that is in us than he that is in the world. Hallelujah.
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10: You weren't intended to bear the burdens of life or navigate your faith on your own. 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
11: You know, we hear stories all the time about arguments that go on in churches, and there's a term called a church split. And that's a terrible thing to go through. We have people in our church who came to Shadow Mountain after the awful experience of going through a divisive, terribly disunified situation in their former church. And it hurts, and often hurts for a long time. Almighty God never intended that to be. Jesus Christ died that we might be one in Him. And in the book of Ephesians, He makes it clear that unity in the faith is important. So today we finish up what we started yesterday in a discussion of the oneness of faith. Hey, we want to give a shout out to our friends in Canada. You know, Turning Point is on the radio and on television in many countries around the world and in many languages around the world. But we have a special affinity with our friends in Canada. They're so close by, and they're so faithful to the Word of God. So many wonderful followers of the Lord in Canada. And I just want to let all of you know that it's important for us to communicate to you that when you give to Turning Point, you're giving to Turning Point Canada, and that your money stays in Canada to support the many stations that carry Turning Point throughout your nation. The money doesn't come across the border to help us. In fact, on many occasions, we have helped Canada get started in some of the marketplaces where Turning Point now is doing so well. We love the Canadian brethren. We know sometimes there's a misunderstanding about that. So periodically, I'm just going to mention it to you so you know that you can give with confidence in Canada, knowing that your money stays there to help the Canadian people learn the Word of God and follow Jesus Christ. Here is part two of the oneness of our faith.
12: If you go to Rome today, one of the buildings that still is pretty much intact is the Pantheon. Now, let me take that apart. The word pan means all, and theos means God. The Pantheon is a place for all gods. And if you walked into that building, you would see shelves where the different pagan gods have been placed. And when the Romans would go and fight against another nation, they would bring back captives when they won, but they would also bring back all of their gods. Guess what they did with them? They put them in their pantheon. The Romans had this deal. If you get enough gods, there's going to be one there for everybody and for everything you're going through. Go find the god for this and god for that. The problem is, there's only one god. Now, let me ask you this question. Do you know why the Christians were killed by the Romans? Romans were angry at Christians because they were Christians. In fact, the Romans were very accepting of other religions based upon their pantheon. But the Romans came to the Christians who said Jesus Christ is our Lord, and they wanted to put their Lord in the pantheon, and the Christians said, we're not putting our God on the same shelf with Jupiter and Juno. No, he's one Lord. He's not among many lords. He's not going in the pantheon. And they fed the Christians to the lions. They fed the Christians not because they were Christians, but because they said there is one Lord. I need to tell you, that's a hard saying today. Everybody wants to be, you know, kind and let's all get along and all that. And your God is as good as my God. No, I mean, I hate to say this, but the Bible doesn't teach that. The Bible says that there's one Lord. One Lord. That's it. The Bible says there's one man between God and us, and that man is Christ Jesus. And Jesus himself said this. He said, I am the way, I am the truth, I am the life. Now, in case you don't understand that, he added another sentence. No man comes to the Father except through me. You say, isn't that kind of hard line? Well, I just want to be what the Bible says I should be. The Bible says that's true. There are not many religions that lead to the same place. If you want to go to heaven, you have to find Jesus Christ and accept him as your Savior. He is the only way to heaven. And the Bible says when you're a Christian and you come to grips with that, now you can celebrate the fact that you're in one body with all the other Christians. You got one Holy Spirit living in your heart. You got one hope that heaven is coming, and you have one Lord, the Lord Jesus Christ, who is, the Bible says, one day every knee will bow and every tongue confess that Jesus Christ is Lord to the glory of God the Father. We have one Lord. Amen. So, then he says, we have one faith. Oh, you say, Pastor, there are many faiths. No, that's not what he's talking about. He's saying, as Christians, we have one faith. What is our faith? We have this book that instructs us to do what we need to do. This book will tell you how to get to heaven, and it will also tell you how to get along on your way to heaven. This is God's book of instruction. You want to know how to live the Christian life? You got to read this book. You want to know how to be successful and prosperous as a Christian businessman? You got to read this book. You want to be a good, godly Christian parent? You'll find some great things in this book. All the things you need to be a Christian is in your book, the Bible, and that's your faith. And there's only one. I mean, there's a lot of different versions of the Bible, like the King James and the New King James and the New International. I preach from the New King James. And people ask me, why do I do that? And I tell them, because I want to. This is the Bible I read. I grew up on the King James, and when my father was in the last years of his life, he was on the committee that drafted the New King James, getting rid of some of the words that antiquity has lost meaning for. And I've loved this translation of the Bible. I don't say there aren't any others, but this is what I study when I'm trying to figure out what is my faith. And Jude tells us that our faith has been once for all delivered to the saints. What does that mean? We have everything God wants us to know. If somebody comes along and says to you, I know this is not in the Bible, Pastor. Whoa. If it's new, it's not true when it comes to your faith. Because God has said everything he's going to say about our faith in between the two covers of this book we call the Bible. So he says there's one body. If you're a Christian, you're in this universal church. There's one Holy Spirit. The third person of the Trinity lives within your heart if you're a Christian. There's one hope. If you believe what God says, you know that one day you're going to go to heaven. If he comes back before you die, you're going up in the rapture. If he comes back after you die, you're going up in the resurrection. And he says there's one Lord, not many, just one. And there's one faith, that's the Bible. And there's one baptism. And boy, I'm going to stop here and talk to you for a minute. You're probably thinking there's many kinds of baptisms. Maybe you come from a different tradition. You know, I know of several kinds of baptism. Some people get sprinkled, and some people get poured. They actually pour water on them. And some people are dunked. That's what they call our baptism. And you know what? Back in the Midwest, there are some churches that practice this doctrine, triune immersion. You know what that is? Triune means three. When you get baptized once for the Father, once for the Son, and once for the Holy Spirit, you come out dried as a prune, but you get baptized. Now, baptism is a very important thing, and I'm not making light of it at all. I remember when I first started in the ministry, I discovered that there are a lot of things I needed to know that they didn't teach me in seminary. Nobody ever taught me to baptize anybody. I mean, I feel sorry for the first people I baptized. Well, I want to tell you about this woman who was the first lady I ever baptized. I don't think she'd get mad at me because we joke about this now since we still know each other. She was the thinnest woman I ever met in my life. I mean, she was absolutely almost not there. But I didn't understand. When you put people in the water, you got to bring them back up, and her feet wouldn't go down. They floated on top. Ladies and gentlemen, I floated her out of the baptistry to the other side. She'll never let me forget that, ever. I remember baptizing a guy that I had led to Christ. He was a former football player. He weighed 350 pounds. When I put him in the water displacement baptized the whole choir. I mean, it was unbelievable. So I've been through some baptism experiences. Now, baptism is so important in the Bible because it's the first command that is given to every person who becomes a Christian. And it is also commanded when you preach, go into all the world and preach the gospel, baptizing those who believe. That's what the scripture says. When I was growing up in my daddy's church, here's what they did. When it was time for a baptism, somebody would come in for this way. They had two ways. And when they got into baptism, my father would say, do you believe in Jesus? Yeah. Are you trusting him for eternal life? Yes. I baptize you in the name of the Father, Son, and Holy Spirit. And they're gone. They never said a word. But here's what I found out, ladies and gentlemen. When you got baptized in the New Testament, it was the line of demarcation for your faith. If you were just a Christian, you wouldn't get in trouble. But if you were a baptized Christian, you were a target. Because in baptism in the New Testament, they didn't baptize in a warm pool with a bunch of Christians watching. Their baptisms took place in the center of town, in a creek or a river or whatever was there. And they stood before their whole pagan culture, telling them that they had become a Christian in one Lord. They had put their faith. And from that moment on, they were targeted. But there's no reason for us not to get baptized when it's God's first word to us. You say, if I don't get baptized, am I going to heaven? Absolutely. The thief on the cross was saved. He didn't get baptized, and he went right to paradise. Baptism doesn't save you. It's the outward expression of your faith. But it's important, and we have somehow allowed it to get pushed down. I'll tell you the truth. I'd rather have one baptism in every service where a man or woman, young man or young woman, gets up and says, this is how I became a Christian, and I've come here to be baptized, than to have 50 people running through the water as fast as they can just to say they were baptized. Ladies and gentlemen, baptism is important. If you're not baptized, it doesn't mean you're a lesser quality of Christian. Some of you aren't baptized because you didn't know it was important. But the Bible says it is. If the early Christians could stand in the middle of their town and preach the gospel with their testimony in front of all the pagan people who didn't like them and ultimately wanted to kill them, by the grace of God, we can stand up in front of a bunch of our friends in the Christian church and say, I'm being baptized to tell you I am a Christian. Amen. He says there's one body, one spirit, one hope, one Lord, one faith, one baptism, and the final of the seven is one God. We are monotheists, not polytheists. We're monotheists. That means we believe in one God. Paul started his 7 points with this statement. There's a body of Christ, and he ends his statement by saying, because there's a body of Christ, there's one God. Have you ever noticed, as you study these lists of unity, what's not there? There's nothing in here about our worship style. There's nothing in here about the kind of seats we sit in. There's nothing in here about the color of carpet in the auditorium. There's nothing in here about the ethnicity of the pastor who's preaching. Here's the one I love. There's nothing in here about the age you have to be when you quit preaching. There's nothing in here about that. All of these things are incidental. We aren't going to agree about all of these things, but Paul says, here's what you need to agree about. Listen to me. You need to agree that there's one body, one spirit, one hope, one Lord, one faith, one baptism, and one God. Stay unified on those things. Disagree about everything else if you want to, but never disagree about the things which are the unity of the body of Christ, the points of unity. Now, we're almost done here, but let me not quit this until I give you some practical things that Paul wants us to know. I therefore, the prisoner of the Lord, beseech you to walk worthy of the calling with which you were called. And how do you do that? Watch this. With all lowliness and gentleness and long-suffering, bearing with one another in love, endeavoring to keep the unity of the Spirit in the bond of peace. Now, Paul gives us some really practical things to help us understand. If you want to have unity in a body, or if you want to have unity with your staff where you work, even in the secular environment, humility has to be a little bit a part of what you do. He says, do this with all lowliness. It's a phrase for humility. And the first thing we need to do to retain unity in the church is humble ourselves. Get over ourselves. Quit thinking we're the whole package. How do you like to work in a situation where somebody thinks they're the whole package? Unity starts with humility. We can't be filled with ourselves and maintain unity. We can't be puffed up. We can't think of ourselves as better than others without causing separation and discord. The Lord Jesus, we are told, humbled himself and became one of us so that he could be our leader and take us to heaven. We need to practice humility. Humility is necessary for unity in the church. One of my favorite stories, which I've shared with you before, what is so appropriate here. People have asked me on occasion, who worked for you for the shortest time since you've been a pastor? And when I tell them, I had a guy that worked for me for 15 minutes, they look at me like, you kidding me? No, here's how it happened. Before we built this building and the other buildings here, these big buildings, we had just the buildings that were here when we got this campus. So all of our buildings were multi-use buildings. When we had Sunday school, we set chairs up this way. Then we had to take them down because a college class met in there the next day. I mean, everybody here had to be willing to work, and we made it work, but it was really hard. Well, we brought this guy to campus, who we thought was going to be our small group leader, and we had a meeting with him, with all of our staff, to sort of verify that we knew who he was. And it was over in the ad building, and we had to make the chairs in a separate way. So I told everybody, grab a chair. Let's get this room set up. And I looked over, and my candidate was sitting over there in a chair watching. And I went over, and I said, can you give us a hand? And he said, I don't do chairs. I said, come on. I told him, I said, you can't work here if you don't do chairs, so I'm going to get somebody else. He said, what? I said, you know, that's such a spirit of, you're too proud to do chairs. If you work here, nothing's beneath your dignity if it's for the Lord of heaven. And he didn't work here. I don't know what he's doing, but I promise you, he's not doing chairs someplace. But he's not coming back here. I think that's kind of a silly little story. I kind of like it because nobody works for anybody for 15 minutes, but I had a short-term employee. But it's a good reminder to us, isn't it? If you're in the body of Christ, you're not looking at whether this is something that's a part of where you are in your stratus of life. We're servants. Servants serve. Do you want to know how to tell whether or not you're a servant? Let me help you. By how you act when somebody treats you like one. As soon as you do that, you'll find out, am I a servant or am I just parading around here like some big shot? Humility is critical for unity. And then he says meekness. What is meekness? Meekness is power under control. Meekness is having it all that you could just blow somebody away, but you don't. Meekness is having power that you don't always use. One time Jesus was accosted by his enemies. And in the midst of that time, he said, I could call the angels of heaven to come down here. As many as I want. But aren't you glad he didn't? Because if he'd have called the angels down here to rescue him, we wouldn't be Christians. We wouldn't be saved. Meekness is having all the power, but not always feeling like you got to demonstrate that you have all the power. Listen to me. Somebody once told me this. If you have to keep telling everybody you're the leader, you're not. You have to be the leader by who you are and how you function with humility and meekness. Have this power from God and use it sparingly. When the time comes, humility with all lowliness. Patience is the next one, with all long suffering. If you've been a part of a church for any length of time, you know that it takes some patience because we're all different. We come from every different background and we think about things differently, especially those ancillary things. We need to be patient with one another. Don't think, oh, I got this, and you jump off and tell everybody why they're wrong and you're right. The one I like the best in this list is the last one, forbearance. Forbearance is a word that means literally putting up with one another. Isn't that great? When you're in a body of church or organization, there has to be a certain amount of just being willing to put up with one another. I mean, some of y'all do some crazy things, but I put up with you. And I know I say some crazy things and you put up with me. We put up with each other because way beyond all of that are the oneness things of who we are in Christ. We are one. Oh, hallelujah. Somebody says, how hard is it to do this? Well, look at verse 3 in Ephesians 4. It says, endeavoring to keep the unity of the Spirit in the bond of peace. Unity is hard to maintain. Unity takes work on the part of leadership and people in the church. You have to endeavor to do it. Sometimes I've thought during periods of my time here that endeavoring to keep the unity was the hardest thing I was doing. It was the hardest work I did. But I'm so thankful I did it. Because to have unity, you have to work at it. How many of you know we don't just naturally get along with each other? We didn't wake up one day, we're Christians, and we just, oh, yes, we're all fine. No, unity takes effort on our part. We have to work at it. I usually read a lot of books when I'm on summer break. And this book was recommended to me. It was on the New York Times bestseller list. It's a secular book. But, man, was it ever a fun read. It's called Boys in the Boat. And it's the story of the 1936 University of Washington crew team. This crew team won a gold medal in the Olympics in 1936, and they were from the backwoods of Washington State. Author Daniel James Brown shows how the University of Washington built this team from kids who were raised on farms, logging towns, near shipyards, and when they started to work together, they blew away their California rivals. And they finally went and started to play the Ivy League schools known for their crew teams. One by one, they beat the Ivy League teams. And when they got to the Olympics, everybody laughed, wondered how that ever happened, and said they would never, ever win anything. But they won the Olympics in 1936, one of the most unusual things ever happened. And the book is filled with chapters about what they had to do this, and the stories of the battles they fought to win this thing. Truly a motivational book. If you want to read something, it's a good book. But Daniel Brown explained the secret to their success, and this is what he said. Races are won by crews, and great crews are carefully balanced blends of both physical and personality types. A crew, he said, that is composed entirely of 8 amped-up, overly aggressive oarsmen will often disintegrate into a dysfunctional brawl in the boat or exhaust itself before the first leg of the race has been accomplished. And he said, similarly, a boatload of quiet but strong introverts may never find the common core of fiery resolve that causes the boat to explode past its competitors when all seems lost. He said, good crews are good blends of personalities. Someone to lead the charge, someone to hold something in reserve, someone to pick a fight, someone to make peace, someone to think things through, someone to charge ahead without thinking. Somehow all of this has to mesh, and that's the steepest challenge, he said. It's an exquisite thing when it all comes together in just the right way. You just might win the Olympics with a team like that. And that's a good illustration of biblical unity, isn't it? The Bible says we've all been given a gift. They're not the same. There's at least 19 different gifts mentioned in the scripture that God gives to those of us who are Christians. Whatever your gift is, you bring it to the table. I bring mine to the table. One more story to help you see how this fits together. The sequoia trees that are located in California are some of the biggest trees in the world. When I go to Hume Lake, I go to this grove up there where these trees grow. You want to get on your knees and worship. It's such an amazing thing, the sequoia trees. The largest one is 275 feet tall, and it is 25 feet in diameter. It's approximately 2,500 years old, the General Sherman tree. And probably some of you have seen these trees are so large, they've gone through and carved holes in them and driven cars through the middle of the tree. I have some pictures of that. The sequoia tree is an unbelievable evidence of God. But you see, it's so different than what you think. You would think, you know, if this tree is going to survive, they must have roots that are 40 feet in the ground holding it up. The interesting thing is they don't have roots that go down more than 6 feet. They withstand strong winds, earthquakes, fires, storms, prolonged flooding. How can something that weighs 500 tons, reaches 350 feet in the air, and lived for so many centuries keep standing with roots that only go down 6 to 10 feet. Here's the secret. Beneath the surface of these humongous, tall, statuesque trees are roots like an army of men who have joined their arms and interlocked them together. They are preventing the adversary of life from knocking them down. They don't grow by themselves. They grow in groves. The roots of a sequoia tree don't go down deep at all, but they intertwine and connect with the roots of the other trees nearby. So working together, all these incredibly tall sequoia trees create a great system of strength and stability that allows individual trees to withstand the storms of life. They join together in their root structure so that the trees are stable. I have to tell you, men and women, that's what the church is supposed to be. Bring our unity, put it in the center, get together as God's people, interlock our arms, say, bring it on, Satan. We're ready to meet the challenge, to beat the war that's coming at us. We need to learn this. We need to learn it well, because the church as it is today will not be the church as it is today too much longer unless we have a revival in America. So we better learn how to be strong for each other, to get our roots intertwined, and stand up for the unity that is ours in Jesus Christ. That is my prayer. Amen.
11: Amen. What a note for us to strike as we end this month together. 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That's always a very popular show because it outlines the nature of the whole month of teaching. So don't forget to be with us tomorrow as we begin this new series together. The Battle for the Soul is a brand new book that will be available on the 6th of October in all the major bookstores. 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
20: Welcome to Let's Talk About Jesus with your host, Wayne Monblow. We invite you to join us today as Wayne teaches, counsels, and leads us in a fellowship of God's love. Let's Talk About Jesus is an outreach of Loving Grace Ministries. With headquarters in northern New Jersey, Loving Grace Ministries is dedicated to ministering the compassion, grace, and unconditional love of Jesus Christ for all people. We pray you will be uplifted and renewed by today's program as you take this time to behold God's love for you. And now, Wayne Monblow.

Hallelujah. O Father in heaven, we rejoice in you. We draw near to you right now in this moment. Hallelujah. Thank you, Lord, in the name and spirit of Jesus Christ, your Son, our Savior, whom you have raised from the dead through the blood of the eternal covenant, the same new covenant blood which atones for our sins, the same new covenant blood that has graced us to be risen from the dead, dead to sin and alive to God now, because of your Son, our Savior. Thank you, Abba Father, for yet another opportunity to exalt you, to praise your blessed name, and to share concerning your Son, Jesus Christ, with all listening in. I pray that each and every one listening in today will be touched by you, blessed by you, inclined towards you, desiring you, realizing you as the fulfilled desire within each one. Hallelujah, Lord God. Pray that your Holy Spirit, the Spirit of your Son, the Spirit of you yourself, will be ministering spirit and truth through this service to each of your children and to all listening in. We pray your blessing of life and grace and peace for all, praying that all would be responding to you, Lord God, responding to you, Lord Jesus Christ, actively involved with an ever-increasing and growing and glowing relationship with you now and stretching out forever. We bless you. We praise you. I pray that your life is ministered to and received by all listening in this day. I thank you, Lord God, for saving my life in 1972. I praise you. I thank you, Lord God, for allowing Let's Talk About Jesus to be on the air since 1977, in our 50th year, even now, and just about out of funds entirely, praising your name, seeking your face. Primary is that you're exalted today and me, each and every one here, a life-giving word, really draw near to you in spirit and in truth. And yes, Lord, I do ask for prayer partners and financial partners who will support and be a part of this ministry so that we might continue these services for your glory and purpose, to your own children, to the body of Christ, and to all who would listen in. So even as we bless you and praise you this day, may lives be touched by your goodness and mercy and drawn to you, and may support come in to allow continuation of these services, inasmuch as you are glorified and spoken of truthfully, Lord God, which I pray. In Jesus' name, we ask these things. Amen.

Hallelujah. God bless you and welcome to our Wednesday, September 30th, 2026 service of Let's Talk About Jesus. I'm Wayne Monblow, your host, and thankful, grateful to the Lord for this opportunity, privilege, really, joy to share fellowship with you in Jesus' name, in Jesus' spirit. I pray that you will be edified, built up in your most holy faith. As Jude writes, that we should be built up in our most holy faith. Sounds good to me. I'd rather be built up in faith than broken down without faith. Sometimes being broken down without faith is the very step that leads you to being built up with faith. Say, well, I see what no faith does, breaks me down. I see what faith does. It takes that broken down person, makes them a new person, and then you start growing in that. And I find that my life in Christ is much preferable to the life I had before I knew Jesus Christ. And I hope that if you're a child of God, you have that same heartbeat within. I love you, Lord, and it's amazing that you first loved me. Think I need to stay with you. Hallelujah. Amen. The mindset on the Spirit is life and peace. That's a phrase that was in my mind. The Spirit is life and peace. The scripture says, for the mindset on the flesh is death, but the mindset on the Spirit is life and peace. Hallelujah. When you and I are born anew, born again, we are born of the Spirit. Life and peace. Hallelujah. Set your mind on that which has just changed your life forever, and guess what you discover? Life and peace. Because there's real fellowship with real God. Hallelujah. So I pray that the Holy Spirit and life and peace are touching you, filling you up, ministering to you, being applied to every part of your being that you would like life and peace to be applied to. Hallelujah. May it be so in Jesus' name. And to all of our brothers and sisters that do listen in regularly or semi-regularly or once in a while or any time at all, you're always invited to be

Christ into my life. Amen. Oh, would it be so simple that I could just suggest to everybody, please give your life to the Lord today, because the life that he gives you is so much better than the life that you now have apart from him. His life is full of forgiveness and light and mercy and grace and peace and power and the person of God himself, and there's no end. I don't think there's, I mean, I've been walking with the Lord since 1972. I'm in my 55th year walking with the Lord, and there's no end in sight of the grace and goodness and mercies of God in Jesus' name. The Bible tells us his mercies are new every morning. I'm a big believer in thanking God for his mercies every morning. And all I can tell you is they haven't run out yet. Hallelujah. Well, when we are thirsting after God, he meets us. There's a beautiful verse in Jeremiah where the Lord says, when you search for me with your whole heart, you'll find me. I mean, sometimes we have, well, if God's real, you know, if he writes my name in the sky, then I'll believe. I remember witnessing to somebody when I first got saved. That's what he said to me. Well, if God writes my name in the sky, and I said, I don't know. I said, I don't know if that's going to happen. I said, God's got our names in his book of life, and I'd like you to find out whether your name is there or not, you know, in this life, you know, right? So, hallelujah. I hope that you are blessing the Lord in this day, and usually blessing the Lord shows you the blessings of the Lord. Hallelujah. Well, I'm a big believer in ministering to the Lord. I'm a big believer in ministering the gospel, obviously, to people, because that's what I'm doing right now, I hope. But to minister to the Lord first, because of the life-changingness of God in our lives and our lives with God and the intimate fellowship we have as a result, or certainly are enabled to have, with Christ living within us. I mean, he's some people say I'm only a phone call away. He's even closer than that. He's like a thought away, a heartbeat away. And he's not even away. It's just for us to remember, retain, respond, relate to, respect, and grow, hallelujah, in this grace that we have of living fellowship with our living God, hallelujah. So, yes, I do want to share with you some things upon this theme today of the mindset on the Spirit is life and peace. Let's think about that. Let's let that touch us. Let's get into agreement with that and ask God to let that be ever present to us. The mindset on the Spirit is life and peace. Wouldn't it be great for you and I if we were so sensitive to God that we would kind of get a little inner flag from the Holy Spirit if our mind is drifting away from that set on the Spirit life and peace state, instead where our mind's getting set temporarily on something else and not so much life or peace in it? Maybe there's no peace, and maybe there's no life in it. And you say to yourself, how did I wind up thinking about this? Well, don't answer that question first. Just as soon as you're aware that your mind is somewhere else, just say, well, hallelujah, I am back with you right now, fully, mentally, emotionally, awareness, alertness, being awake in the Holy Spirit. Amen. And blessed because of it. I usually say to the Lord, I'm blessed to bless you. I mean, if you and it's a blessing to bless the Lord. It really is. Some folks get all tangled up, like, well, what does God need? Well, how can we bless God? And well, the Scripture says to bless the Lord. Bless the Lord, O my soul, and all that is within me. Bless his holy name. Sounds like it's a good idea. Every time I do that, it's what a blessing. What a blessing to just let everything within you praise God. If I let everything that is within me praise the Lord, well, it's a good thing to do. I certainly believe that. It's life to me. And when I'm blessing the Lord, in the moment that I'm blessing the Lord, I am enabled by the Holy Spirit to retain and remember so many blessings. So many. And to me, nothing is grander or greater than the blessing of that initial reception of Jesus Christ, because every good thing that's happened after that stems from that life-changing moment. Oh, Lord, forgive my sins. I know I've sinned. I confess them to you. I ask you to forgive me. I pray to be born again. I receive you now as my

0: Savior. The words sound easy, and if they're not genuine, they probably don't do a whole lot, although they could certainly spark you into thinking more seriously about it. It's not the words, it's the inclination of your being to say goodbye to a life of sin and death and separation and hurtful selfishness and step into the kingdom of God, the kingdom of heaven within us, the kingdom of light and life and peace and joy and forgiveness and salvation and love and grace and mercy and faith and hope. And there is such a beautiful bouquet of the Holy Spirit of God within us that countless blessings. You could try to count your blessings, count them one by one, like the song says. But I've been doing that for more than a half a century, and I just it's countless blessings. I mean, I can mention a list every day, and the grace, the peace, the joy. But any one of those words, you could just dwell upon those words, and all kinds of blessings will just come out of the thought of God's grace in your life, and the thought of God. What does that do for you? It's countless. Spend time in the presence of God in simple joy and love to be with Jesus Christ, praising and worshiping him, and you'll see your mind doesn't figure anything out beforehand. It's the blessedness of your spirit participating in that very present moment with God. And then there's a flow. There's a flow of living water. There's a flow of life and peace. There's a flow of grace and mercy, because this is the nature of our God. And so blessed to say so. I'm blessed to say so right now. I hope you're blessed to hear so. Maybe for some you're hearing it for the first time. Maybe for some you'd be saying, like, I believe every word, Wayne. Thanks for reminding me. Just needed that friendly little reminder. Amen. In one of Peter's letters, he said, I'm glad to stir you up by way of reminder. You know, it's amazing that you and I can wake up in the morning and we can know that we know that we know that we know that we know that Jesus Christ is the most important thing that ever happened to our existence. And then 2 seconds later, we could be all mentally about something else, you know. These days, anyway, you know, as soon as you wake up and you're still with God, you know, if your phone is at your access and if the TV's on or the radio's blasting, you know, you got the tree of the knowledge of good and evil shaking the roots of your existence as soon as you get up. You know, the tree of the knowledge of good and evil is, well, what do you think that is? That would be every device that's existent right now. It's all part of the tree of the knowledge of good and evil. The Holy Spirit of God is pure God. Hallelujah. Not a whole lot of technology with that, but there's really beautiful spirituality with that. Amen. And first things first, and that would be for me, that would be the Lord. What would I like first in my life? Well, I think if the Lord is first, things are going to go better. He's like the bow of my boat, and I can't cut through anything without the Lord going before me. There's a lot of water of humanity to float through today. I need the Lord. I need to be in the, as we call it, the worship. Not a warship, but the worship. Amen. And the enemy has his little torpedoes to send at us, you know. Lust, greed, guilt, right? Desire, fleshly desire, enmity, hatred, you know, separation. All of those things, bias, all of those things can torpedo the peace of Christ manifesting in your heart. And we can learn these things, hopefully, as we walk in the Lord. We learn the trains of thought that are no good for us, that are dead ends, and we learn that path of peace in the Lord. You know what I like? If we walk in the light, John writes this in his first letter, if we walk in the light as he himself is in the light, well, that sounds mighty good to me. If I walk in the light, I pray to walk in the light as he himself is in the light. Because then it says, if we walk in the light as he himself is in the light, we have fellowship with one another. And the blood of Jesus Christ cleanses us from all sin. That's the type of fellowship I need. The blood of Jesus Christ cleanses us from all sin. There are some people that, well, that happened on the day I accepted the Lord. Well, yes, it did. I'm not going to deny that. But Peter once said, we have believed and we have come to know. Paul wrote, I know whom I have believed. Jesus said, this is eternal life, that they might know thee, the only true God, and Jesus Christ whom thou hast sent. I believe in the type of believing that leads to knowing. Believing that's contentious to be believing, it sounds to me like it's disconnected. If you're believing in the living God, you are connected. And the Holy Spirit is within you, calling you to an ever-deepening awareness and fullness of Christ in us, our hope of glory. I mean, it's not a bad thing. It's a great thing. I mourn for people that have a wonderful faith in God, but they just don't have the information or the learning or the spiritual climate where people are being, you know, encouraged to seek God's face daily and to be one with Christ and to, my sheep hear my voice and take my yoke upon you and keep your eyes upon Jesus and build that house upon the foundation and be rooted and grounded in love and be growing up in all aspects into him who is the Christ. In other words, a Christianity that's really about our eternal relationship with God. I mourn over the type of Christianity that has you kind of making a decision, signing on the dotted line, and then it's all head knowledge from there on out. But spirit and truth are what enter your life and change you, turn you whatever it is, turn you around, turn you upside down. Amen. Just make sure that you say that that in the Lord you did a 180. Don't say in the Lord you did a 360, because that means you just wind up where you were before. A 180 is I turned around. Amen. Hallelujah. Hallelujah. And the Lord does that. I mean, maybe some people do a 180 in Christ, but I hope so. Because the 360, well, he spun me around and I wound up back where I began. Well, hallelujah. Now we're talking about walking in the Lord. If we walk in the light as he himself is in the light. So the Lord bless you. Friends, we're in a challenge with this ministry continuing or not. Let's talk about Jesus. I'm in my 50th year. Hallelujah. Praise the Lord. Matter of fact, this is the last day of month number 2 in year 50. Hallelujah. And I thank everybody that's ever prayed for and supported this ministry of Let's Talk About Jesus. We've been coming up short of our budget in the past few weeks. In the month of July, we had 3 weeks in a row of being built up. Very grateful for that. That helped us get through August and September. Things have been winding down. We've had a number of weeks this month where we came up short of our budget. Last week by 5,000, week before by 10,000, the week before by 10,000. Can't do that every week and stay on the air. So we barely have enough for this week's expenses and next to nothing for next week. So can't get a whole lot lower and still be on the air. I mean, as soon as I can't pay the bills, we got to go. Otherwise, well, it works better if we can pay the bills. The Lord has delivered us every single time in the past. I know that for sure because we're still here. I'm not presuming upon that. I'm letting you know our position of need that we're in right now. And for anyone who would freely pray and freely give, hallelujah, thank you. If you'd all seek the Lord for the continuation of this ministry and however the Lord would choose to do it, I'd be very, very grateful for your prayers and or any gift at all. So I pray that we'll be blessed to stay on the air. I pray this fellowship ministers Jesus Christ to whosoever will may come. I mean, I hope that no matter what church or denomination that you belong to, that solid Christ-centered information and inspiration is good for you. I mean, some people are like, well, if it didn't come from our own auspices, then I don't know, we should look screwily at it. But that's not my problem anyway. And it's not a problem for me to share all things Jesus Christ with you. I believe that he's here to light us up. You know, Jesus came so that when he comes back, there'd be one flock with one shepherd. I think that's a great idea. It ain't my idea, it's his idea. And I think he ought to know, seeing that he's the great shepherd of the sheep, the good shepherd, and the chief shepherd. New Testament calls Jesus Christ all of those titles. The good shepherd, the great shepherd, and the chief shepherd. I think that means Jesus is number one in my life. And he's a shepherd. And I'm a sheep. And I need to hear his voice, and the only way I can hear his voice is to be close enough in real time to actually hear it. I don't play games with God. I don't imagine I'm a furry sheep and Jesus is walking around looking like a shepherd. Jesus is my exalted Lord and priest, King and High Priest forever, right now, seated at the right hand of Father in heaven, seated on the throne of my heart. When I was born again, like Ephesians chapter 2 says, I believe in the full boat of salvation, of saved by grace, raised up with him, and seated with Christ in heavenly places. That's how Paul describes our salvation. Even though when we were dead in our sins, by grace we have been saved and raised up with him and seated with Christ in heavenly places. God connects you with heaven on the day of your salvation. And it's to your benefit to see that and to seek that and to realize that. Because if you think something can help faith, hope, and love grow in your life, I would say the presence of God is really good at helping faith, hope, and love grow in your life. Anyway, my friends, I love to share Jesus Christ with you. I pray that we'll be blessed financially, lifted up, so we might continue to do this. And I pray that you're being inspired by today's sharing. And if anyone would pray and or give, thank you so much. Our toll-free phone number in the ministry is 1-800-480-1638. 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If you're blessed by this ministry and have never given a gift, and if you would be blessed of the Lord to do so, that would be timely help indeed. I do realize that there might be a number of people listening in, and you're hopefully part of a congregation. You're supporting that. I wouldn't want anybody to say, like, well, I'm going to send my gift this week to Wayne instead of where I go weekly. No, where you go weekly probably needs your help weekly, right? And we need help weekly and daily. I mean, we're having services daily, you know, Monday through Friday, you know, for I'm in my 50th year. Sit down sometime and try to figure out how many thousands of service it was with. I crossed over the 10,000 services mark like a couple decades ago. So for all I know, we're more like 20,000 services at this point. But anyway, thousands upon thousands of services of Let's Talk About Jesus have happened over a 50-year period. And I pray for the grace and the support to continue. I would love to continue lifting up Jesus Christ. I believe the whole church worldwide needs Jesus Christ. I'm not saying that we don't have him, but I sure am saying there are some divisions over lesser things that are precluding Christians from really getting into the heart and soul and the best parts of Christianity, which would be Christ in you, your hope of glory as your Lord and King forever with the eternal new covenant of your salvation. And how about all of us know that and worship God for that and be one with each other because of the actual new covenant blood of Jesus Christ, instead of denominational separations that usually over things that are either misunderstood or just made up out of whole cloth. That's why I can't stand making anything up. People make stuff up, and it's like, sure, you know, when you make stuff up, you could be trampling underfoot something that's actually true in the scriptures. You don't need to make anything up, because looking at God is better than making stuff up. You know what the Bible tells us we're blessed to do? We all with unveiled face, and that's the new covenant face. How do you know that, Wayne? Read 2 Corinthians chapter 3 and tell me what you think it says, what it's saying. Read 2 Corinthians chapter 3. God made us adequate as servants of a new covenant. To this day at the reading of the law, a veil lies over their heart. It's removed in Christ. We all with unveiled face. The unveiled face is the new covenant face. The veiled face is the personal, hey, I accepted Jesus, but I don't know, I think maybe I'll read the Ten Commandments again and see if they how it reads to me now that I accepted Jesus. A lot of people have got that sort of, you know, misdirected, disconnected sort of faith, you know. You give your life to Jesus Christ, but you don't even realize that you have him, and now you're rummaging around trying to figure out what's next. But, you know, we receive Christ into our lives. My goodness, let's build that relationship starting, like, at the moment of reception. Turn the lights on and keep them on. And I love studying the scriptures, Genesis to Revelation, back and forwards and everything else. And I've been doing that for more than a half a century. But I'll tell you what, studying the words on the page without any quickening in the heart, it's going to leave you kind of dry. This is not a brag, and it's not intended to be. It's intended to be an encouragement to everybody, to, because every time I read the Bible, life is ministered to me. I just got to say that. And I ain't anything. I'm just saying it's got the scriptures. They could be dead words on a page. It all depends upon the reader, honestly. I read the Word of God, the Scriptures, and I'm bringing them to Jesus Christ in spirit and truth, because I read the Scriptures where he said to do that, you know? He said to the Pharisees, you study the Scriptures, hoping that in them you'll have eternal life. It's these that testify of me, and you're not willing to come to me that you might have life. See, sometimes I got my faith in God, and I got the Bible, I'm good to go now. Well, in a certain degree, you are, and a whole lot better off than you were without these things. But God is desiring to fill your life with himself. God is desiring that the love that you believe in, that you have faith to receive, you're just scratching the surface. It's not like you got everything and know it on the day of your new birth. I mean, I'm in year 55, and goodness and mercy are new every morning, every single morning. Whether we see it or not, I'd rather see it, though. And I hope that this is all encouragement to you, friends. And again, I do pray, and I ask for your prayers that let's talk about Jesus. We'll be blessed. We need a good week or two where just we exceed the bills and get lifted back out into some deeper waters. And if we run out of funds, I'll definitely tell you, we don't have enough for next week, and I'm praying that we'll be blessed this week. We're short of our bills for this week right now by more than $12,000 still, so. And I'm grateful for every penny that's come in this week. That's the way I am. I'm grateful. You know, I have to sign contracts committing myself to hundreds of thousands of dollars of radio expense that I have to be personally responsible for, you know. I have to be personally responsible for them. I do. I was explained to me way back at the beginning. They don't want to make the ministry responsible for bills, because if the ministry goes belly up, they don't get the bills paid. So there's got to be a person that can be sued. Guess who that person is? It's me. Now, that hasn't happened, and I don't think it'll ever happen, but that's the way it's written, though. So anyway, all I know is each year I sign these contracts, and as soon as the first penny comes in, I'm like, hallelujah, we're on our way to seeing the needs met. And for 49 years, we've been blessed to still be here. And it could all end very, very quickly in a week or two, or we could be blessed to continue, and which is what I'm hoping for and praying for. But thy will be done, O Lord, of course. And so your prayers and gifts, really important right now. If anybody just feels easily led of the Lord to share and help, thank you so much. God bless you. 1-800-480-1638 is our toll-free phone number. 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And if you go to our home page and scroll up to the top, you'll see where you could share a gift if you'd like. You'd also see my daily word of encouragement that we have. I'm sharing from Ezekiel, and right now I'm in an interesting character study of someone called Zadok, Z-A-D-O-K. It's the sons of Zadok and about their father Zadok, a high priest who joined himself as a loyal priest to David. And then we see the lineage of Zadok and the sons of Zadok. So that's part of my ministering unto the Lord series. Anyway, it's a really nice study. It's a multi-part study, and I'm sharing it an episode daily. And that's at our website at lovinggrace.org. So if you go to share a gift, you could read the word of the day, hopefully be blessed. And a couple of video prayers, also the Lord's Prayer and a healing prayer are there for you or anybody to participate in at any time that you'd like to. So we pray that the website ministers the life of Christ. Pray that Let's Talk About Jesus ministers the life of Christ. And pray that lives will respond that are having the life of Christ ministered to them. And I pray that lives will be responding so the life of Christ may be ministered to them. Hallelujah. So your prayers and gifts, thank you so much. Once again, that's lovinggrace.org to share a gift online. Our phone number is 1-800-480-1638. And our mailing address is Let's Talk About Jesus, P.O. Box 500, Lafayette, New Jersey. And our zip code is 07848. I received a couple of notes recently I'd like to share with you. This one is from Brother Martin, and he says, "Thank you for being a vessel of God's love. I first started listening to Let's Talk About Jesus in the late 70s while living in Philly. I've spent the last 30 years in Eastern North Carolina and listened through Loving Grace Radio. I continue to learn Christ is my source and who I need as we walk through this life together." Well, amen. I'm continuing to know that Christ is my source and the one I need to walk through this life together as well. And I'm glad to share with you. Hallelujah. Thank you, Brother Martin. It's so, it's such a blessing. And that brings me to this, that we do have also lovinggraceradio.net. And the support that you would give to keep Let's Talk About Jesus on radio, whether you're listening on WMCA or WFIL or some other station, the support that you give to keep us on the air in your area also allows lovinggraceradio.net to exist. Let's Talk About Jesus is in rotation throughout each day. And we have a 24 hours a day, 7 days a week, 365 days a year, just nonstop Christ-centered New Covenant programming from lovinggraceradio.net. And I invite you to check that out anytime. And that just goes worldwide all the time. We're just reaching out with Jesus Christ all of the time. Really, honestly, it's true. We're reaching out with Jesus Christ all of the time. There's not a second where we're not, actually, through Loving Grace Radio. And so, hallelujah, I pray that life is ministered to you. I pray that God will allow this ministry continuation, if it be in His will. And I have to say that His will be done. That's what I want more than anything. And I believe God's will is for a single, strong, Christ-centered, God-honoring body of Christ who actually knows the covenant of our salvation, our Lord and our High Priest forever, and that we are a kingdom of God. We're seeking first the kingdom of God, where He loves us, He released us from our sins through His blood, and He made us to be a kingdom and priests to our God. That's one sentence in Revelation chapter 1, verses 5 and 6. I pray that, is this a difficult prayer? That every Christian on this planet would know those two verses and would believe it. Believe it all. Believe God loves you, believe God released you from your sins through His blood, and believe that He made you into something, a kingdom and priests to His God. My vision is this, that at the end of this age, Jesus Christ gives the church to God as the kingdom of priests God has always wanted. Exodus 19, you can look at this. He says to the nation of Israel, "I delivered you on eagle's wings to myself. Now, therefore, if you will indeed obey my covenant, you shall be to me a kingdom and priests. You'll be my own special treasure." And they said, "Amen, amen, all the Lord has said, we will do." But He didn't just say to do something, He said to be something. The do is obey the covenant. The be is you're going to be my priesthood, my special treasure. So they didn't say, "All the Lord has said we will be." They said, "All the Lord has said we will do." And they didn't do it. Moses goes up the mountain, takes too long. He comes down. Oh, they're in full-fledged idolatry. Golden calf, the whole nine yards, you know. You know how easy it is you can forget God's life-changing touch on your life? All you got to do is stick your nose back in the world for 2 seconds and some hook's going to get into it and drag you someplace you don't really want to go. Maybe someplace you were before, you already know the end of that story, sin and death. So why would you go back? Well, I don't know. But I think you and I should give the drawing, saving, keeping power of God top priority in our lives. Why not? I mean, it's a blessing. You're safe. You're kept. God keeps you. You're a special treasure. What God wanted from Israel, Jesus Christ gives to God in the end. Jew and Gentile, by the way. God broke down the barrier of the dividing wall. Paul writes in Ephesians chapter 2 that before we were saved, we were strangers to the covenants of promise. I find most believers are strangers to the covenants of promise still, even a stranger to their own covenant of promise. Jesus Christ is the new covenant. I can prove that from scriptures, you know, umpty-ump ways, and I've taken years and decades looking at these beautiful, glorious truths that could put the body of Christ together in spirit and truth if people would just be inclined to seek God's face every day in a most simple and pure and loving way, which would just be so good and healing for everybody, everybody in the church on this planet. Could be, should be. I mean, if our God is God, this is what he came to do, save and set free, right? Amen? Right? The mindset on the spirit is life and peace. So, friends, I pray this service encourages you, like right now. Hallelujah. Hopefully it's not a year from now, like, oh, now I know what he was talking about. Well, if that happens, good too. But I really am looking for you to be encouraged and uplifted right now. I don't know how your day is going today. It might be awesome. It might be awful. It starts with awe, Wayne, and it's either, you know, well, you can change awful to awesome when God's included. You know, especially if you're already a child of God. It's kind of like, sometimes I say it's like we get spiritual amnesia. It's kind of like we forget who we are as God's beloved children, and by default, we just take our new life with Christ and just jump back into the same rut that we were familiar with already. Thank God he's merciful. Amen. We learn by growth, we learn by walking hand in hand with Jesus Christ every day. And I wouldn't want it any other way. And God bless you. Here's another note that came in yesterday, too, day before yesterday. This is from Brother David, and he says, good afternoon, Reverend Wayne. I would just like to let you know that I believe that you are one of the few ministers that does not promote the imagery metaphor of God assembling a Christian, quote, army, close quote, because he needs, in quotes, to take back a city, state, nation, etc. We are called to be ambassadors of Christ, going out into the world with our feet shod with the preparation of the gospel of peace. He has in caps and three exclamation points, and I agree wholeheartedly 1,000% with that, my friend. Jesus Christ, the Prince of Peace, does not need cultural warriors. Reverend Wayne, may your voice keep crying out in the wilderness with the good news of our great God and our Savior, Jesus Christ. Well, amen. Yes, I care very much for saying things the way the Bible says them. I find that when people put them in other words, they wind up inadvertently diluting the Word of God. They don't mean to do it. So in other words, what you're saying is this, no, don't put it in other words. Look at it in God's Word, because that's where the insight will come. Hallelujah. As my old friend Morris Smith used to say, that's when the penny will drop. That means that's when the understanding finally comes to you. You know, if you're paraphrasing God's Word and putting it in your own words, I don't know how close your God you're going to get. But if you're looking at God's Word as God's Word, and you're believing God's Word, and you're asking for a spirit of wisdom and revelation and the knowledge of Jesus Christ, I can tell you that God is highly pleased to give you that, because he sees in your heart that you desire to honor the Lord. We're not reading the Bible trying to grab a quick fix for ourselves or get some word for somebody else. You know, the Lord gave me a word for you. yeah. You can be in those environments. God gave me a word for you. Oh, really? How do you know it's not just your opinion? Well, because God gave it to me. Well, I would think if God gave you a word, it would be for yourself. Why do you think that God gave you a word for me? Well, he told me he did. Really? Well, that stuff can happen all over the place. But how about you and I listen to God's word for us from God and from God's word? I think that works really, really great. Anyway, here's a note from Brother David, and he says, oh, yes, I think, did I read this whole note? I did. I read the whole note. Voice crying out in the wilderness. Well, I hope so. prepare the way of the Lord. Amen. The messenger of the covenant is coming to his temple. In Malachi chapter 3, verse 1, we have a little word of prophecy about John the Baptist and Jesus Christ. It's in the last book of the Old Testament, and the last two books in the Old Testament both have prophecies of Messiah in the dual role of Lord and priest forever. It's such a beautiful blessing to realize all these things. And let me just share this with you in Malachi. Yes, it's Malachi chapter 3, verse 1. The prophecy says this: Behold, I am going to send my messenger. And that's a reference to John the Baptist. And he will clear the way before me. And then here you come with Jesus. And the Lord, whom you seek, will suddenly come to his temple, and the messenger of the covenant in whom you delight, behold, he is coming, says the Lord. The Lord whom you seek will suddenly come to his temple. The Lord will come to his temple. That's king and temple. And the messenger of the covenant in whom you delight, behold, he is coming. The covenant is the law. There's a message coming with a new covenant, a new law. The messenger of the covenant is coming to his temple. King and priest together. Zechariah talks about the priest will wear his crown and sit upon the throne. And the council of peace will be between the two offices. Are you familiar with that prophecy? What are the two offices? King and high priest. Jesus Christ is right now our Lord and priest forever. The entire document of Hebrews is a big 13-long chapter on that one topic of Jesus Christ being Lord and priest over the new covenant, a better covenant in every way. And the Bible teaches these things plainly and clearly. Matter of fact, New Testament actually means new covenant. But I've been in this for more than a half a century. I take the time. I give God the time. I give God the glory. I give God the honor to study this word out and share it with you. And then I share these truths with you, and anybody could take them and look at them and look into the scriptures and see, am I just full of smoke that there's no new covenant? Because most people don't seem to realize that there's a new covenant. I think we're infinitely, infinitely, infinitely better off as a church if we know our covenant. If we know our God, if we know Jesus Christ right now as Lord and priest forever, that's better than not knowing. Having faith in God that doesn't follow up with true, you know, right on spiritual revelation knowledge, that's a faith that's just not going far enough. Our faith connects us with heaven on day one of our salvation. Saved by grace, raised up with him, seated with Christ in heavenly places. I long for the church to be fully awake, fully alert, fully one for the glory of God and the salvation of humanity. We're not talking about an army. We're not talking about a new movement. We're talking about saved Christians knowing the God of their salvation, knowing the fullness of our God, Lord and priest forever over the eternal new covenant. That's just exactly how God writes his law upon our heart, as the prophet Jeremiah said it would be in the end, and as the writer of Hebrews says and indicates that it's now. Hallelujah. Christ in us, our hope of glory. May Jesus Christ bless you today, fully, strongly, in peace, in life. I just wanted to share this back to Romans 8. I just want to share this about the Holy Spirit. Really, it's good to know. It's really, really good to know. So back to the scripture I've been sharing with you today. The mindset on the Spirit is life and peace. That's Romans 8:6. Let me just read down a little bit more now. Because the mindset on the flesh is hostile towards God, it doesn't subject itself to the law of God, and it's not even able to do so. The mind of the flesh is the mind of the flesh. See, if any man's in Christ, we're a new creation. Let me share this with you. Your new creation loves God all the time. Now, that might throw a curveball at you. I hope it turns a light on. I hope you still, you know, that's right. It's not like my new self is having a problem with God. My new self loves God all the time. So where's the problem? Problem's in my head. I don't know whether I'm old or new right now in this moment. Well, lay aside the old, be clothed with the new. That's what the Bible encourages us to do. That's what the Bible says to do. And it would be good for you and I to be in remembrance of that. Instead of going, why is that old bothering me? Well, the Bible just says lay it aside when it is. And by faith, remind yourself you're a new creation. And don't bat that away saying, well, I don't feel like that right now. Like, well, you know, which way do you want to go? Hopefully you say, to the Lord. Amen. Well, our own feelings, of course, our own natural feelings, they start to corrode because that's what they do. You know, but we're a new creation in Christ, and it's just so great when as that new person, you can see the mercy of God over everything the old person of you did. But now you're not that person anymore. You're a new person. Good to remind yourself of that, too, by the way. Rather than sitting, oh, I'm never going to change. Well, yeah, not like that, and not by yourself. But the moment you receive Christ, you're changed. Changed into his likeness. And then by faith, we don't, well, how come I don't see it? Well, no, believe that you are changed into his likeness and start seeing it. You know, it's like, I want God to do it for me, but he did. He just saved you. You just received him into your life. Now you have a whole life to grow in this. Which is awesome, by the way, I'd like to say, about growing in the Lord Jesus Christ, as I hope to do and hope to do even today. So anyway, the mindset on the Spirit is life and peace. But listen to this. Verse 9, however, you are not in the flesh but in the Spirit, if indeed the Spirit of God dwells in you. Listen, but if anyone does not have the Spirit of Christ, he does not belong to him. Well, that's important to know. The Holy Spirit within you, it's the Spirit of Christ. And that ain't all, because verse 11 says, if the Spirit of him who raised Jesus from the dead dwells in you, he who raised Christ Jesus from the dead will also give life to your mortal bodies through his Spirit who dwells in you. The God our Father, the Spirit of him who raised Jesus from the dead dwells within us, and he gives life to our mortal bodies through his Spirit who dwells in us. So the Holy Spirit isn't like some nameless, personality-less, like third person of the Trinity that can just randomly tell you this, that, and the other thing. The Holy Spirit specifically, explicitly, scripturally told us it's the Spirit of Christ and the Father living within us. Father, Son, and Spirit living within us. When Jesus said in the Gospels that I will give you another helper, later on in that same chapter, he says, my Father and I will come and make our abode with you. I'd love you to start thinking in truth today about the Holy Spirit within you being the Spirit of God the Father, God the Son, and the Holy Spirit. That's real specific person of God. And that gives you tons to be bringing to the Lord. Like anything and everything in the Word, bring to the Lord. Bring to Father and Son and Holy Spirit. God is with you. God is within you if you've received Christ. I'm encouraging you to let that out. Let him out. You received him in. Now let him out. Hallelujah. Amen. God bless you. May God quicken these words to each and every one in Jesus' name. It's been certainly the blessing of my Christian ministry. It's in a very real way. It's been my whole Christian life. I mean, because within the week that I received Christ as Savior, I felt God call me to ministry through reading Matthew for the first time in my life when Jesus said to beseech the Lord for laborers in the harvest. And I was newly saved, newly minted saved, child of God. Jesus has a prayer request. I'm going to pray that prayer. Next thing I know, God is asking me, would you be willing to go into the harvest? I felt that very real. And I said yes, and I was so happy to say yes to that. That was awesome. So that was in April of 1972, and by the fall of 1974, like 2.5 years later, I'm up at seminary. And I spent 2.5 years in seminary. I get out of seminary January or February of 1977. I've only been saved for almost 5 years. And later on that summer, I start hosting Let's Talk About Jesus. And now, so in a very real way, my whole entire 55 years of salvation have been about coming to this point in ministry of sharing Let's Talk About Jesus. And I'd love to continue. We need real help in prayer and in giving. I don't want to be a burden to anybody. I pray this service is a blessing to everybody. And if you'd pray and give, if you're able to and led to. I don't want to push anybody into anywhere that God wouldn't want you to go and bless you. I'm just sharing with you, we've got this big need. We have a bigger God, hallelujah, who has rescued us every time in the past. Certainly need that help right now and today. So God bless you. Thank you so much, Abba Father. I pray that today's service blesses everybody listening in. And I ask, Lord God, that the needs of this ministry would be met and attended to, that we might be blessed to continue these services to honor you, Abba Father, to honor you, Lord Jesus Christ, to honor you, Spirit of Truth, to honor the body of Christ in Jesus Christ. 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I hope soon. 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And our mailing address is Let's Talk About Jesus, Post Office Box 500, Lafayette, New Jersey. Our zip is 07848. God bless you. By the way, that music that I shared, that's from a little CD we're calling Honor and Glory, and offering that free to anybody who would like that. 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Again, that's 1-800-480-1638, and our address is Let's Talk About Jesus, P.O. 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Our zip is 07848. Thank you so much. The Lord bless you. I look forward to sharing with you again tomorrow. God bless.
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11: That's right, it's Logan Seculo here. Look, we're live. We are reporting on this as this happened. You may have woken up to this story. You may not have even seen it yet. I know some of you have not. Of course, I am talking about that flight that was attempted to be hijacked and what some are saying was going to be a 9/11 style attack. This was happening, a Fly Dubai flight from Dubai to Tel Aviv. Again, I got a lot of facts in front of me, so if you see me looking down, it's because I want to make sure I'm getting them correctly to you. There was 174 passengers on board. About 166 were Israelis. It ended up being diverted and landed after what they're calling an altercation in the cockpit, which included one of the pilots attacking brutally, nearly killing, at this point, I believe in critical condition, the other pilot in an attempt to hijack, take over the plane, and what is being reported as potentially using that plane as a weapon. Again, sort of a 9/11 style attack on Israel. Thankfully, and again, we have to make sure that we are being as clear as we can. A lot of these things are just happening right now. But thankfully, thank God, these Israeli citizens on board, as well as others, were able to take control of the situation. Extra crew also heard the scuffle happening, were concerned, got in there, got the pilot who had been injured out of the cockpit, were able to then take control. This after, by the way, the flight dropped over 14,000 feet, somewhere between 14 and 17,000 feet in 30 seconds. And again, for context, this sort of flight, a normal descent would be take about 5 to 10 minutes to do that length of a drop. So imagine that scenario. There happened to be two off-duty, deadheading, if you will, pilots on board who were able to take control, they've not been publicly named, and land the plane safely in Saudi Arabia, where, again, if you see some of the footage that is going to come out of this and some of the footage we will show, some of it's been blurred. Some of it is pretty disturbing. There's a lot of blood. There's a lot of happened, whether it was from the attacker who attacked again that pilot, who both pilots, one pilot that was nearly killed, and the other pilot that was probably also nearly killed by the passengers who took back control of the flight. We had a lot of things I'm going to go over as it's still coming out right now. Again, they were headed to Tel Aviv, the major airport in Israel. Again, Israel, not very big. Tel Aviv is kind of the only real hub you fly in and out of, especially if you were going to somewhere like Dubai. And again, I think a lot of you may not understand the relationship with Dubai. You may hear that and think that that is, maybe you think it's an enemy of Israel. Maybe you think Saudi Arabia is an enemy of Israel. It's not really how it works there. Dubai and UAE and all of this is specifically since the Abraham Accords has been a very active tourist destination. You know, they have Hanukkah celebrations. They have all the holiday celebrations where Israelis go in a way like you would to Las Vegas as an American. It's not a very long flight. But thankfully, this Israeli-bound flight was able to be taken control of by the Israeli citizens. There was a lot that happened on board. We, again, will show that right now. Those passengers have now landed safely in Israel. There was, you know, they were concerned about getting on another flight, as you may assume. So there were some delays in that. But again, it's about 7 o'clock at night in Israel right now, in Jerusalem and Tel Aviv. So again, they're just now getting situated as they are being reunited with families. We're actually seeing the footage live right now. Maybe we can pull some of that at some point if there's anything worth showing, because we will have some other clips and sound bites to show you, statements from Ambassador Huckabee and so much more. When we get back, we might as well talk to someone who knows a lot about this region more than anyone. It's the ACLJ, head of ACLJ Jerusalem, Jeff Balaban. Don't go anywhere. I do want to hear from you when you hear these kind of experiences that are happening on board. Sure, we can all breathe a sigh of relief that this was able to be taken care of, but we have to remember that these kind of threats, these kind of terrorist activities are happening. If you want to call in and comment on it, I ask you not to comment or about conspiracy theories or whatever you may have about this. I want to hear just your thoughts on it in general. Be kind to the phone screener. We'll get you on the air. That's at 1-800-684-3110. We do have an update also. And that homeschooler wanted to be a firefighter. We're going to get to that a little bit later in the show. So stay tuned for that. Some good news, but we're ACLJ teams. We're keep fighting.
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16: 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Mr. Gorbachev, tear down this wall. The Berlin Wall was more than concrete and barbed wire. It represented a system that restricted movement, divided families, and denied millions the freedoms Americans often take for granted. Reagan refused to treat that division as permanent. He understood that free nations must be willing to identify the difference between liberty and oppression, and have the courage to say so. 2 years later, the Berlin Wall fell. Freedom survives when people refuse to accept tyranny as inevitable. So when freedom is challenged today, will we have the courage to defend it with the same clarity?
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11: Welcome back to Seculo. Jeff Balaban is joining us from ACLJ Jerusalem. Of course, we are covering the news. It is the top story right now around the world, as it should be. And as of right now, the passengers are reuniting with their families at Ben-Gurion Airport in Tel Aviv. Jeff, of course, we all, we woke up to this. I got up around 5 o'clock this morning. I opened my phone and I see this, thwarted, and they kept referring to it as a 9/11 style terrorist attack. And when you hear that initially, you're going to go, okay, we stopped something early on, but no, that was not the situation. This happened midair where you had a pilot attack another pilot to allegedly, what we've been told right now, hijack this plane filled with Israelis on the way to Tel Aviv. And thankfully, The crew and a lot of the other passengers took things into their own hands, did not let this happen, and now have flown to safety. As we know, we've seen some of the images. We can show some of the images. Some of these are bloody, by the way. I'm just going to give you a fair warning for those who are watching right now. You can see there was all, I mean, there are videos and pictures that are way worse than this, where I've seen blood smattered all over this flight, because not only were they trying to help the pilot who had been stabbed and been attacked by the other pilot, they also, you know, did what they needed to do to protect the flight against the pilot who was, you know, potentially hijacking this flight to do nefarious things. Of course, the press is being a little bit cautious.

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6: Jesus said three times in Matthew 6, the Father who sees in secret will reward you openly. Our inmost secrets may be hidden from human judgment. They are not hidden from God, and we will be judged for our motives. You either do what you do for the glory of God or you do it for the glory of man.
7: Welcome to Grace to You with John MacArthur here on The Mission WMCA. It's perhaps God's most celebrated attribute, his forgiveness. Yet, as the great preacher Charles Spurgeon once said, a God who could pardon without justice might one of these days condemn without reason. So that raises some questions. Does God pardon without justice? And if not, on what basis can he declare a guilty sinner justified? And how can you be sure that you will be declared guilt-free on Judgment Day? There may be no more important questions. John MacArthur answers them today as he continues his study called Without Excuse from Romans chapter 2. So turn there in your Bible, Romans chapter 2, if you're able, as John begins today's lesson.
6: There are four great reasons why the heathen are lost. Here they come. Reason number one, creation. Creation. Go back to chapter 1. And we'll pick up a thought from verse 18. The wrath of God is revealed from heaven against all ungodliness and all unrighteousness of men. Now you see, it is not just the religious men. It is not just the people with the law of God. It is all men, all men, all men. The wrath of God is revealed against all of the ungodliness and all of the unrighteousness of all men. Whether they had the written law or not. Why? Because they hold the truth. How do they hold the truth? Verse 19, that which may be known about God is manifest in them. How is it manifest in them? Well, God has shown it unto them. Well, how did he show it unto them? For the invisible things of him from the, what? Creation of the world are clearly seen, so that they are without excuse. So from chapter 1, we learn the first reason why the heathen are lost. Creation. They can look around them and know there's a God. They can look around them and perceive that he is supernatural and that he is more powerful than any being that they know of in their dimension. And so they are responsible because they hold that knowledge. But now as we come to chapter 2, we find the three remaining reasons why the heathen are lost. And why we have to send missionaries to reach them. Verse 14 And the word is conduct. First, they're lost because of creation. Secondly, because of conduct. For when the heathen, who have not the law, do by nature or do naturally the things contained in the law, these, though they don't have the law, become a law unto themselves. In other words, they don't have an outside law, but they have an internal law that makes them a law unto themselves, and it is manifest in their conduct. Now, when the heathen do by nature the things contained in the law, indicates that it does occur when they do it, and it is a common occurrence. Pagans naturally do things that are written in God's law. Did you know that? Without ever reading God's law. Their conduct, listen to this now, their conduct proves they know what is right and wrong. Their conduct proves that there is available within them, residing in them, the law of God. Sometimes pagans pay their debts. Is that in the law of God? Yes. They honor their parents. There are many people who do not know Jesus Christ, do not know God, never read the Bible, who love their wives. There are many wives who so love their husbands. There are many people who have never heard the gospel of Jesus Christ who care for their children, and there are many children who care for their parents. There are many of them who believe it's wrong to kill. There are many people who've never known Jesus Christ or the message of Christ or the Bible or the meaning of the gospel who would feed the hungry, who would help a man who was sick or a woman who was sick. Pagans will tell the truth sometimes. They will even seek to do justice. They will struggle for equity. You see, all of these things reveal an internal human code of ethics that is the law unto themselves. We see it in our human system of justice. We see it in our humanitarianism. And the humanitarianism and the justice around the world, even in very obscure and isolated peoples. Sometimes it's warped, but in any society you ever see, you will find some of those heathen exercising things which they do naturally that are in direct line with God's law. And they therefore show that that law is in them. The Stoics said that in the universe there were certain laws operative which a man broke at his own peril. And the Stoics, who were utterly pagan philosophers, said they are the laws of health, the laws of morality, and the laws governing life and living. And the Stoics called all of these laws thusis, which means nature. They said men are to live kata thusin. They are to live according to what is natural. The Stoics actually said that these laws were natural to man. You see, man can recognize that there is a right, that there is a code of ethics. The very fact that man has a guilty conscience is because he violates the very code of ethics that's in him. There's a sense of right and wrong. And when men naturally do something that lines up with the law of God, and they do it all the time, they show that the law of God is written in them. The unregenerate world, you see, does do relative human good.

in the Old Testament who did good. He let God's people go. What about Romans of high standing in Acts 23 who protected Paul? And even the barbarians who showed unusual kindness to Paul in building a fire in Acts 28 to warm him. Yeah, man is totally depraved in the sense that he cannot do anything that is righteously good or that is good toward God or that is good as revealing God. But he can do a man kind of good. But every time he does that, he proves that there is a law within him that points to that as good. Are the heathen lost? Yes. Can they claim ignorance? No. First, because of creation. It is around them. And they can perceive within their own minds God in that creation. And secondly, because of their conduct, they prove that there's a law within them. Now, extending the thought, let's look at a third reason why the heathen are lost, and that is conscience. And this is part of that same concept in verse 14, but it's in verse 15. They not only reveal the work of the law within them by their conduct when they do naturally the things that are in it, but they also reveal the law of God written in their hearts when their conscience functions in bearing testimony. And stop there for a minute. And we all know what conscience is. The word simply means co-knowledge. And I guess we could say that it means co-knowledge with oneself. The etymology of the word basically comes, whether it's in Greek or Latin or English, from the same root. The idea is to know along with. And conscience is sort of that thing in you that knows along with you what's right. It refers to a person's inner sense of right and wrong, the moral consciousness that pronounces judgment on thoughts and attitudes and speech and deeds. It's like when you cheat and you live in this constant state of fear of being found out. That's conscience. Conscience responds to the internal norm. And I would say in the Christian, of course, conscience is tremendously intensified because you not only have that basic law within you, but you have also the law of Christ from His Word added to the normal in natural law, and the compounding of that even excites the conscience more to respond. And Paul listened to his conscience several times. He said, my conscience bears witness, didn't he? In other words, he was saying, my conscience agrees with me that I'm doing right, that my heart is pure. The Bible also suggests that your conscience can become scarred. And scar tissue has no feeling. That's why Paul in Romans tells us, do not violate your conscience. Don't violate your conscience. In other words, he's talking about Christian liberty, and he says, if somebody tells you it's okay to do that, but your conscience says don't do that, then don't do it, even though it is okay, because if you get in the habit of violating your conscience, you're gonna scar something that you desperately need to protect you. It's like losing your sense of feeling. You know, I read a book about leprosy, and they have discovered that leprosy is not what they thought originally. People thought that when you got leprosy, your skin just kind of ate itself, and eventually your extremities were just disappearing. What they now know is that leprosy creates the absolute deadening of all sense, and you wear out your extremities. Because you can't feel anything, you rub your fingers off. Or you rub your nose off. Because there's no feeling. That's what happens when conscience is scarred. And so Paul says, don't do that. Even the heathen have a conscience. But over a long period of time, they can dull that conscience. But I don't think they can always obliterate it. I think it's there.

0: telling them what is right and what is wrong. And I don't care if you're in a primitive society or any other one. You show me a person who's committed a crime, and they may do everything they can to justify that crime, but they're always looking like this to see who's coming after them. Because they know what's right and what's wrong. Little children are the perfect illustration. Why do you think an ungodly family with an ungodly little kid, the kid does something wrong and he comes back, his mother says, "Did you do it?" What's the first thing he does? He lies. Why? Because he knows what he did was what? Was wrong. Even though he maybe never did it before. There's a standard. His conscience tells him that. The heathen are lost because of creation, conduct, conscience. Fourth, the heathen are lost because of contemplation. Here's another indicator of the lostness of the heathen. Their thoughts are in the process of accusing or excusing one another. In other words, there is in us the capacity to contemplate or to reason and to determine that what someone does is right or wrong. For example, a person without God, without Christ, without the Bible, hears about someone who has murdered a child. What is his reaction? Unless the person is totally at the extremity of vileness, he's going to say, "That's awful." He's going to accuse. We ought to find that person and do something to that person. Why do you think we have a punitive system in our society? Why do you think there are punitive systems in every society? Because men know what is right and wrong. They have the capacity in their minds to accuse or excuse. Say, "No, that's all right. We can excuse that, but not this." The heathen do that. The sum of it is this, people. Creation, conduct, conscience, contemplation. What they do, how they deal with the good and bad in their own life, and how they deal with it in the lives of others indicates that they know the law of God as written in them. Now, here is the most important thing I've said yet. The sum of it is this. If they live up to that much light, and they accept that much light, God will reveal to them the full light of Jesus Christ. I believe that with all my heart. You see, that's what it says in Acts 17. He is not far from us if we would feel after him. You see? If they would just take what they have and accept that. John 7:17, mark it down. If any man wills to do my Father's will, he shall know of the teaching. If the willing heart is there, he'll know. God will be fair. No favorites, but each is responsible for the light he has. Finally, there is a sixth principle of judgment, just going to mention. God judges by knowledge, by truth, by guilt, by deeds, by impartiality, and sixthly, by motives. There's another dimension, and these all interface and overlap. They're not as distinct as I've made them in the outline, but they are elements of the act of judgment. God will judge on the basis not only of what a man's deeds are, but what his reasons were. Because you can falsify the deed, but you can't falsify the motive, right? And so verse 16 says, "In the day when God shall judge the what? Secrets of men." Judgment, you see, will finally reach down into the secret place of motives. In 1 Chronicles 28:9, it says, "And thou, Solomon, my son, know thou the God of thy father and serve him with a perfect heart." Why? For the Lord searches all hearts and understands all the imaginations of the thoughts. Solomon, my son, serve God from the heart because God knows the heart. The psalmist said, O Lord, Thou hast searched me and known me. Thou understandest my thought afar off. In that marvelous 139th Psalm, Thou knowest my down-sitting and mine uprising. There is not a word in my tongue, but Lord, Thou knowest it altogether. Thou hast beset me behind and before and laid Thine hand on me. Whither shall I go from Thy Spirit? Whither shall I flee from Thy presence? If I ascend into heaven, Thou art there. If I make my bed in Sheol, Thou art there. If I take the wings of the morning and dwell in the uttermost part of the sea, even there shall Thy hand lead me and Thy right hand shall hold me. If I say, surely the darkness shall cover me, even the night shall be as light about me. Yea, the darkness hideth not from Thee, but the night shineth as the day. The darkness and the light are both alike to Thee. In other words, there's nowhere I can go to escape. You know me deep inside. Jeremiah 17:10 puts it this way. I, the Lord, search the heart. I test the mind, even to give to each according to his ways, according to the result of his deeds. Yes, God judges deeds. Yes, he judges ways, but he judges the motive behind them as well. Jesus said three times in Matthew 6, the Father who sees in secret will reward you openly. Our inmost secrets may be hidden from human judgment. They are not hidden from God. And we will be judged for our motives. You either do what you do for the glory of God or you do it for the glory of man. And it all comes to this, people. It'll all be determined, verse 16, in the day, what day? The day when God shall judge. What day is that? The day when he judges by Jesus Christ. The final day, the ultimate day, the great white throne, when all judgment is committed unto Christ. In that glorious, climactic, culminating day when the Lord Jesus Christ judges, all these criteria will be put to use. And may I close with a look back at verse 5. If your sin hasn't been dealt with before that day in the blood of Christ, if you haven't confessed Jesus as Lord and accepted his sacrifice on your behalf and his atonement and his payment for your sin, then you are treasuring up wrath against the day of wrath. There's going to be a pile that'll damn your soul. And don't think, it says at the end of verse 3, that thou shalt escape the judgment of God.
1: 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John's current series is called Without Excuse. 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And would you do us a favor? Let us know how Grace to You has helped you grow spiritually. And if God has used John's teaching to bring someone you know to faith in Christ, we would especially love to hear about that. 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
13: This is something that Paul is making this huge argument. Are you willing to die to sin? The part of you, of your soul, that wants to sin and walk contrary to God. And you can say, you're dead to me. That's what Paul's saying.
14: Pastor Brett Metter reminds us a new life in Christ is to reckon the old man dead.
13: A dead thing can't keep sinning. So who are we trying to keep our sins going when we're trying to reckon that old sin nature as dead? If you're really dead to sin, you won't be giving in to sin. We're called to let it go.
14: Paul's determination to travel to Jerusalem in Acts chapter 21 sets him on a path towards imprisonment and death, despite pleas from the Christians in Caesarea not to go. As Pastor Brett Metter examines Paul's resolve, we consider not only the possibility of facing physical death for our faith, but to live out a committed life for the Lord as we're called to in today's Word.
13: The story in front of us in this study of Acts happens with Paul the Apostle as he's in Caesarea. Now he's back in the land of Israel from his third missionary journey. And he's in Caesarea. And there's a little thing that happens there that we're going to note and study. We begin in Acts 21, verse 10. It says, "And as we tarried there many days, there came down from Judea a certain prophet named Agabus. And when he was come unto us, he took Paul's girdle and bound his own hands and feet and said, Thus saith the Holy Ghost, so shall the Jews at Jerusalem bind the man that owneth this girdle and shall deliver him into the hands of the Gentiles. And when we heard these things, both we and they of that place besought him not to go up to Jerusalem. Then Paul answered, What mean ye to weep and to break mine heart? For I am ready not to be bound only, but also to die at Jerusalem for the name of the Lord Jesus. And when he would not be persuaded, we ceased, saying, The will of the Lord be done." Strange little story. They're just all hanging out, Christians who love Paul. Agabus comes and gives the word of prophecy, and he grabs Paul's, well, the King James says girdle. You're like, what, was Paul trying to hide his roles, you know, get on a girdle and making his shapely figure look better? No. The word girdle is probably, it's an old English word that meant something different in those days. But in your newer translations, it's very accurate. Belt is the idea. It's a belt. Some might even argue, some linguistic scholars say it was like a sash or a belt. So Agabus comes in with his hands tied and his feet tied. He says, the one who owns this belt is going to be tied up when he goes to Jerusalem just like this. And the people, oh, they start weeping. Oh, Paul, don't go to Jerusalem, man. We love you. We don't want you getting tied up and bound up. And Paul said, why? You're breaking my heart here, you guys. I'm going to go to Jerusalem. And I don't care if they bind me up. I'm ready to die if need be. Do you remember what we studied in chapter 20? If you look back to chapter 20, verse 24, it says this. Paul said, but none of these things move me. Neither count I my life dear unto myself, so that I might finish my course with joy and the ministry which I have received of the Lord Jesus to testify the gospel of the grace of God. Paul is not worried about his life. He's willing to die. He's ready to die. I don't count my life dear to myself, he says in the King James here. He's basically saying, I don't care if I die. I'm willing to die. And he even says, I want to do that because I want to finish my course with joy. How can you use the word joy in the same sentence of dying? Well, that's Paul's worldview. As it turns out, it was the Christian worldview back in those days. Do we still have the same worldview as Christians? See, as Christians, to us today, most of us, we think dying's the worst thing in the world that could ever happen to you. Paul looked at that very different than that. Paul said, oh, it's the joy that I have to finish my course. And if I die, I die. That's part of the deal. And he wasn't afraid of death. Why? Because Paul had such a understanding of life after death and what that actually means. And this would be contagious. I think it started with Stephen the martyr in Acts chapter 7, where Paul, as a young man standing there holding the garments and consenting when they were killing Stephen. Paul was involved with killing Christians before he was a Christian. And now he himself say, I'm with joy, willing to die. And that's why he says to these people in Caesarea, oh, why do you break my heart, you guys? Stop crying. I'm not only willing to be tied up, I'm willing to lay down my life for the cause of Christ. That was the worldview in those days. And by the way, that worldview would stick with the early church for centuries. Centuries? Well, waves of persecution would come over the church and it was brutal. Man, you know, we think we've heard horrible things, or maybe you've seen horrible movies about the way people die, but there's no more grotesque and brutal deaths than reading what happened to the first three or four centuries of Christians. They came up with all kinds of torturous ways for these Christians to die because they kept dying with joy and smiles on their faces, not shrieking with pain. So they tried to invent more painful devices to torture them. I've mentioned Fox's Book of Martyrs before, which is kind of like Christian Martyrdom 101. I think every Christian should read Fox's Book of Martyrs. It's not fun. It's like getting a kick in the gut reading about these early Christians who died for their faith and were unwilling to denounce their faith in Christ. But it goes deeper than that. Anybody here heard of Eusebius? Anybody read any of Eusebius? Yeah, it's not light reading. Eusebius was an interesting dude. He lived way back in the first few centuries. In fact, he wrote one of his major works, Ecclesiastical History, which is like saying church history. But one of the things, in addition to talking about the history of the church in the first four centuries, he also writes about a lot of the Christian martyrs. And it's shocking, some of the stories. One such story, he writes about these two people, Sanctus and Blandus, who were both martyred at the same time. But it took 3 or 4 days to kill these two Christians because they wanted to draw it out for days. Sanctus was brought before the multitudes there, and he was charged to deny Christ and to say Caesar is Lord. But every time they'd talk to him, what is your name? And instead of saying, my name is Sanctus, he'd say, I am a Christian. That's all he would ever say. I am a Christian. Say Caesar's Lord. And he would say, I am a Christian. And he would not say anything other than that. In fact, let me read to you what Eusebius writes. He said, all the questions that were proposed, he answered in the Roman tongue, I am a Christian. For this he confessed instead of his name, his city, his race, instead of everything. No other expression did the heathen hear from him than that he is a Christian. He suffered many torments devised by men, Eusebius writes. When these men could do no more, they fastened hot plates of brass to the most tender parts of his body. He withstood all the suffering, but his body was one continuous wound, mangled and shriveled, that had entirely lost the form of a human being to the external eye. But again, he passed through torture after torture. These included the strokes of the scourge, draggings behind horses, lacerations made from lions, other tortures demanded upon by the audience, and then the iron chair upon which his body was roasted. Other tortures followed until he ultimately died. But even thus, they did not hear a word from Sanctus except the confession which he had uttered from the beginning, I am a Christian. Man, well, what kind of person endures 4 days of torture? And those that were Christians said he did it with joy. Same time, friends of his, a woman named Blandina. Listen to what Eusebius writes about her. She was tortured by tormentors who took turns from morning till night until they were overcome with tiredness. She continued to live despite her whole body being torn asunder, pierced with swords and spears. Later, she was bound and suspended on a stake, being exposed as food for wild animals. When none of the animals would touch her, she was taken down from the stake and returned to prison for another time. Then after scourging and exposing her to other animals and roasting over a grill, they would lay a person on a fiery grate and watch them sizzle. But then they pulled her off of that roasting and then cast before a bull. After much tossing from the animal, she died. Again, this is ecclesiastical history written by Eusebius. You say, boy, Brad, I'm sure glad we don't have that happening in the world today as Christians. Oh, do you understand that that is happening today? Many of you don't even know about this because the news will never talk about this. But did you hear about the 70 Christians that were pulled out of their homes and beheaded by Muslim extremists? This article came out of the Daily Wire. This is one of the only agencies that actually talked about this, but it actually happened. 70 Christians were found dead in church in the Democratic Republic of Congo, the DRC. They beheaded at the hands of radical Islamic terrorists. Christian group Open Doors, which supports persecuted Christians around the world, said that the terrorists from the rebel Allied Democratic Forces, ADF, which is really Islamic State, ISIS. They surrounded a village in Meba in the territory of Lubero, taking 20 men and women at 4 a.m. from their homes. The Islamic terrorists later returned to the same town, kidnapping 50 more men, women, and children in the village and took them to a Protestant church in Kasanga, where they were brutally killed with machetes and hatchets. Can I just say, we just go, oh, I'm so glad we're not persecuted anymore. Don't be misled. Hundreds of Christians are being killed daily, whether you're talking about China, Iran, Africa, and other places around the world. We're the fortunate ones. As Christians in America, we don't face that by and large, not very often. Christian persecution to the death is not really something that happens daily here in America. You say, Brett, this is depressing. Can we go now? Thanks for the little update on death. Well, that's not really what I wanted to talk about. Paul and the early church, what was it that they were so willing to die and lay down their lives for the cause of Christ? It begs the question, and I would ask you to consider this personally. What would happen if somebody held a gun to your head and said, are you a Christian? If you're a Christian and you say yes, I will pull the trigger. That actually happened to a girl. Remember Cassie Bernal? That poor girl in high school in the Columbine shooting, remember that years ago? They held the gun up to her and said, do you believe in Christ? And they said, if you say yes, I'm going to pull the trigger. And she said, I believe that Jesus is my Savior. And they killed her there. There's a modern day Christian martyr of the faith. What would happen if that happened to you? Do you have the fortitude, the resolve? Or are you like what I'm concerned some of us modern day Christians, you know, we're saved by grace through faith. Ha ha, it's awesome. And if that happened, I'd just say, well, Allahu Akbar or whatever. And then I would go away and say, Lord, I'm really sorry. I shouldn't have done that, but forgive me. And we don't have that kind of resolve. We don't really think that, why would I allow myself to be killed? Well, it's interesting that the early church, they knew that words matter. They knew that confession in faith of Christ is an amazing thing. And death, they knew, as they glowed with joy often in these stories of early church Christians being killed in horrible ways, they knew that death was not, in fact, the worst thing that could happen. They knew that at the moment they died, they'd be in glory with Christ in heaven. There was something about those early church people that they had the fortitude. And I'm concerned that, do we really have that fortitude? Well, there's no way to know, I think, until you're really in that situation. You'll never really know how you would do until you face certain death. There is, however, a litmus test for us. I think there's a little test to say, how would you do? Because the Bible actually gives us a bunch of things that we are to die to spiritually. And maybe instead of holding a gun to your head saying, what would I do? What if today we said, what does the Bible ask of us as Christians? We're called to sort of lay down our lives in a different way. And maybe that'll be an indicator of how you'd be willing to do if your life was on the line. And we start kind of with a story here because Paul in Acts 21, he's saying, I'm willing to die. I'm willing to lay down my life. I don't count my life dear to myself. But what are the things that we are called to lay down? Well, most of us aren't being called to lay down our lives because we're Christians, but the Bible does ask. Let me give you four today that might be helpful for us to take a little bit of a test. Number one, Are you willing to die to sin? As it turns out, the Bible tells us that you and I are to reckon our old sinful self as dead. And that's a behavioral thing. It's something you and I are asked of by God. Romans chapter 6 is where I'd like you to turn in your Bible. You know, Paul's dealing with this thing where there's a temptation for the Romans to say, well, we're saved by grace through faith, which they were. Not by their works. They're saved by grace through faith. But they were also saying, so man, we can just keep sinning and partying down because man, we're saved by grace, not of our works. It's a gift from God. So we can just keep sinning and we'll still go to heaven because of God's grace. Well, Paul's going to deal with that right here. And he's going to make an interesting point about dying to sin. Check it out. Romans chapter 6, verse 1. He says, what shall we say then? Shall we continue in sin that grace may abound? God forbid. How shall we that are dead to sin live any longer therein? Paul's saying we shouldn't be saying we're saved by grace, so just keep sinning. We as Christians should be dead to sin. He's going to argue that there's this part of you that you need to reckon as dead. He calls it your old man. What does my dad have to do with this, Brett? No, it's not the old man, your dad. It's your old sin nature that's part of you. Before you were a Christian, you had this old sin nature, and it wants to whisper in here, do these bad things and sin against God. But Paul's saying, how can someone who's rendered that sin nature dead, how can you be alive to sin, is what he's saying. Should we continue in sin and let grace abound? God forbid, he says. And then he explains further, verse 3. Know ye not that so many of us were baptized into Jesus Christ, were baptized into his death? Therefore, we are buried with him by baptism into death, that like as Christ was raised up from the dead by the glory of the Father, even so we also should walk in the newness of life. For if we've been planted or buried together in the likeness of his death, we shall also be in the likeness of his resurrection. Now, we're hinting at something that we're going to get to later, and that is we're going to talk a lot about death. But God's really good about the resurrection part too. Well, don't forget that. We'll get to that later. But Paul's saying, don't you understand? He says there, you know, don't you know that when you got baptized, it was showing sort of a type of your old sin nature being put to death? Even as Christ was buried and resurrected, your old sin nature is going to be buried in resurrection. By the way, if you've ever been baptized, you know, how were you baptized? Some churches sprinkle water. Some people have you squat down and dunk and then come back out. Squatting, dunking, whatever you got, I think it's good. But why does Athey Creek do the fall back and then brought up? It's because of this verse right here. Paul's saying, don't you guys understand? Baptism is sort of a dying and being put in the grave. That's what baptism's a picture of. And then even as Christ rose from the grave, we too come out of the tomb of death and we are made alive, resurrected, and baptism is a type of that. But bro, we're still alive. I don't get it. Well, it's rendering, reckoning your old sin nature as dead. In fact, read on, verse 6, it says, knowing this, that our old man is crucified with him, that the body of sin might be destroyed, that henceforth we should not serve sin. For he that is dead is freed from sin. A dead person doesn't sin anymore. We're dead to our sin nature. And this is maybe a bad example, but have you ever been tempted to say to somebody, you put the hand up and say, you're dead to me. If you say that, you probably shouldn't. Not a very nice thing to say. But there is one that you can say, you're dead to me. As a Christian, you can talk to your old sin nature, the part of you, of your soul that wants to sin and do bad stuff and walk contrary to God. And you can say, you're dead to me. That's what Paul's saying. Reckon your old man dead is what Paul's arguing. And he said, a dead thing can't keep sinning. So who are we trying to keep our sins going when we're trying to reckon that old sin nature as dead? This is something that Paul is making this huge argument. Are you willing to die to sin? Now, one thing that Paul would later talk about is this. It's kind of interesting similarity in Romans 12:1. He says, I beseech you therefore, brethren, by the mercies of God, that you present your bodies a living sacrifice, holy, acceptable unto God, which is your reasonable service. And one pastor said it this way, the only problem with a living sacrifice is it tends to squirm off the altar. That's the problem. We're trying to reckon our old sin nature dead, but that old sin nature is still kind of alive and kicking in some ways. But we're to acknowledge it as dead and in faith say that I've been crucified with Christ, buried my old sin nature. I want to be a new creation in Christ. So you're reckoning the old sin nature dead, hopefully not squirming off the altar as it turns out. If you're really dead to sin, you won't be giving in to sin. We're called to let it go. It's a little bit like an attitude that we should carry, sort of like when a coach is in the locker room before the team runs out and says, go out there, you're going to kill them. You're going to win this game. You know, a lot of that athletic bluster is just that. You're either going to do what you got to do to win or not. But when it comes to this idea of saying, I'm going to reckon my old sin nature dead, can I just say, that's not just bluster. That's actually saying we recognize that God is going to help us, give us strength to will and to do what he wants us to do. We're going to reckon our old sin nature that's there saying, oh, you need to sin. Keep sinning it up. You're going to reckon that dead and you're going to speak out that word, believing that the Lord is able to keep you from stumbling in sin. And there's real power behind that. But the question is, are you doing any work at all? Or are you just saying, well, you know, boys will be boys, people sin. No, we're asked to die to our sin. Reckon the old man dead. So let's go from, you know, are you willing to die for the sake of Christ? That's a lofty question. Let's go to a more basic. Are you willing to just die to sin? Just to say, that's going to be my life goal, is to not just keep sinning in my life, but to follow the word and do what God asks of me. There's maybe a more simple question to say, how are we doing with that? There's another one that the Bible talks about dying, not just dying to sin, reckoning the old man dead, but also dying to self, number two on our list. Are you willing to die to yourself? Because the Bible, in fact, Jesus talks about that topic more than most other topics. It's amazing how the world and even Christian books are written about loving yourself. I'm amazed how many Christian books. How many times does Jesus say, love yourself? Zip. The Bible does not teach love yourself. Although there's all kinds of psychology and Christian books that come out, oh, you first, before you can love other people, you have to love yourself. That's total hogwash because the Bible says totally the opposite thing. In fact, the scripture I put on this one is Matthew 16. Would you turn over to Matthew 16? He says in Matthew 16, verse 24, it says, then said Jesus unto his disciples, if any man will come after me, let him deny himself and take up his cross and follow me. For whosoever will save his life shall lose it. And whosoever will lose his life for my sake shall find it. For what is a man profited if he shall gain the whole world and lose his own soul? Here Jesus says, man, if any man will come after me, let him deny himself. This is what it means really to die to yourself. The world says pamper yourself, treat yourself, build your self-esteem. These are worldly concepts, but the Bible says no. Jesus says no. You're to die to yourself. I think what Jesus was teaching is very clear. The more you try to gain this life, you're actually going to slip through your fingers. But the more you lay down your life and don't worry about yourself, and focus on the things of others, the Lord says that's where it's going to lead to the good life, the happy life.
15: 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All right, I have Pastor Brett with me now. Brett, here's a question I know you've answered before, but what are some of your heroes of the faith that you read about or look to for inspiration?
13: Well, I have to say, you know, there's so many. I like reading all the guys that are generations ago. I think Charles Haddon Spurgeon's one of my favorites. He was so articulate and was able to bring the hay down from the loft so that the average person could really understand the scriptures. Speaking of that, I think I got that hay down from the loft, that terminology, from J. Vernon McGee. I love him. He inspired me to go verse by verse through the Bible. He's just a great guy. You know, some of my modern day heroes, of course, would be Billy Graham and Greg Laurie and some of these guys that just have been unafraid to share the gospel and have really inspired me, especially with the simple gospel message and letting that be what we focus on. So I've got a long list. You know, I've read every sermon that Spurgeon's ever preached. That's probably my number one go-to.
16: You're definitely not alone on that one. Thank you, Pastor Brett. 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

0: Foundations of Freedom, a look at America's founding principles and the leaders who shaped our nation.
1: Ronald Reagan understood that freedom sometimes requires more than quiet diplomacy. It requires moral clarity. On June 12, 1987, standing before the Brandenburg Gate in a divided Berlin, Reagan issued a direct challenge to Soviet leader Mikhail Gorbachev. "Mr. Gorbachev, tear down this wall." The Berlin Wall was more than concrete and barbed wire. It represented a system that restricted movement, divided families, and denied millions the freedoms Americans often take for granted. Reagan refused to treat that division as permanent. He understood that free nations must be willing to identify the difference between liberty and oppression, and have the courage to say so. 2 years later, the Berlin Wall fell. Freedom survives when people refuse to accept tyranny as inevitable. So when freedom is challenged today, will we have the courage to defend it with the same clarity?
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7: Breaking news this hour at Town Hall. I'm Bob Agnew in Washington. Israeli Prime Minister Benjamin Netanyahu says a pilot on a flight to Israel stabbed his co-pilots and attempted to crash the plane. Bernie Bennett reports a flight from Dubai made an emergency landing this morning following an altercation in the cockpit.
8: The flight from Dubai had to make an emergency landing this morning after the altercation broke out in the cockpit between the pilots. The Boeing 737 was able to land safely in Tabuk Airport in northwestern Saudi Arabia. No passengers were injured in the incident. An Israeli official says an emergency signal was transmitted after the pilots got into a, quote, physical altercation with each other. An airline spokesperson did not provide any further details about the incident, but says the plane landed safely and that all passengers were accounted for. Reports say the passengers have now landed safely in Israel. Bernie Bennett reporting.
7: A veteran pollster has just issued a midterm warning. Here's Willie Nelson.
9: Pollster Frank Lutz told CNN President Trump's hold on Republican voters is not fading. Lutz said the grip is stronger now than Ronald Reagan's. Public polls remain tight with just over a month to go. Lutz said a GOP win in Congress would show President Trump's strategy on centering the race on himself is working. Willie Nelson, Washington.
7: A major announcement today from Defense Secretary Pete Hegseth may mean some big cuts are coming for the military's top brass.
10: Reports say Hegseth will call for a 20% reduction to the number of positions reserved for admirals and generals at the Pentagon. The changes to leadership positions is just one of the goals Hegseth will lay out.
7: And he will lay it out in his State of the Force address from the Quantico, Virginia Marine Corps base. What was once a major Pacific hurricane causing a flood threat today in the central part of the country Polo is centered over northern Mexico, but its remnants and outer bands are heading toward the plains and the Midwest, where up to 5 inches of rain is possible sometime today. On Wall Street, it's a mixed bag right now. The Dow Jones Industrial Average struggling, down 97. The NASDAQ up 242. More at Town Hall.
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15: Shalom, beloved. I'm Rabbi Schneider. We can become so involved in our own efforts that we miss what the Holy Spirit is doing. That's why the Lord tells us in Psalm 46, verse 10, to be still and know that He is God. When we're still, we can enter into the peace of God, and the shalom of God produces the fruit of God's Spirit. 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

0: straight ahead. Everything you need to know about the top headlines of the day and a perspective that will give you some eternity to it. 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It's Kevin McCullough, Monday through Friday, on That Kevin Show. And now, from the Connors and Sullivan Broadcast Studios, the man who is not what he wants to be, but is way grateful that he's not who he used to be, here,
1: welcome in, Kevin McCullough. Glad to have you with us. It is That Kevin Show for the Wednesday edition, which means a little bit later on we'll talk some wellness news for you. The stuff that's in the news in regards to that right now, I don't know if you know this. If you're in a health insurance plan that's an Affordable Care Act compatible plan, which, of course, the Obama-Biden administration scared everyone into thinking you were required to get that kind of plan. The cost on those are going to go up about 14% starting January 1. And I don't know how much you were paying for your ACA-compatible plan, but I was formerly in one of those medical sharing plans where people say, hey, we're kind to each other, we'll help share the cost of everybody's costs, and you know, for 5 years, you know, the increments that went up, they weren't like overly dramatic, but then at some point in time you see that price just going up, and it's dramatic. And so anyway, you know, if you've been listening to this show, I found DFW Direct Insurance. I'm very glad of that. Okay, we're getting some information, and I want to make sure you're always kind of up to speed on the latest as to what's going on with that flight that was, you know, arriving in Israel after a really harrowing cockpit altercation, and then it plunged midair. So what we know at this minute, Prime Minister Netanyahu said Wednesday that the pilot on board the Israeli-bound Fly Dubai flight stabbed another pilot and apparently tried to crash the plane with everyone on board. Israel Defense Minister Israel Katz said the incident on board the Israeli-bound Fly Dubai flight was an attempted jihadist terror attack. And Fly Dubai confirmed that an altercation occurred on the flight deck of its Israel-bound flight before the aircraft diverted to Saudi Arabia, while cautioning the reasons and motives behind the incident remained unknown. What do we know thus far? Passengers from the flight made an emergency landing in Saudi Arabia, arrived safely at Ben Gurion International Airport in Tel Aviv today. They were greeted with cheers and chants as they entered the airport. The passengers returned to Israel after their original flight, FZ-1073, diverted to Saudi Arabia following an altercation in the cockpit. What went down? The injured pilot aboard the flight clicked the release to open the cockpit door while lying bloodied on the floor during the mid-air emergency. A spokesperson for Israeli Prime Minister Benjamin Netanyahu telling Reuters the action allowed others to gain access to the cockpit as the aircraft rapidly lost altitude, according to the Israelis. The spokesperson told the outlet that the wounded pilot was covered in blood and lying on the floor when he activated the cockpit door release. Passengers and a crew member then entered the cockpit and subdued the co-pilot, a second set of pilots who were aboard the aircraft and scheduled to replace the original flight crew, took control and ultimately landed the plane safely in Saudi Arabia, according to the report. One of the passengers recalls a massive drop before the travelers and the crew rushed the cockpit. A massive drop as they approached the Jordanian border, followed by a rush of passengers and crew toward the front of the plane as the emergency unfolded. The flight from Dubai

think that what this is going to cause now, and I think necessarily, is that you're going to have airlines double checking and doing further background checks on these guys, and you're going to have some degree of proof that you haven't been hanging out with the wrong types of people. I mean, this guy was obviously radicalized, but he was radicalized while appearing to the rest of the world as a normal guy. And when you think of 9/11, you think of how the pilots were overwhelmed by the terrorists on board the aircraft. This was an undercover job. This was something that the long game was pretty long, because he had to have, you don't go to flight school and just get a license to go work for, you know, a major airline, especially an international carrier, because when you're flying from, you know, one city to another within one country, that's one thing. You go from one country to another, and now you've got more international laws and other things you're worried about and you're observing, etc. So this is a really true long game play by whoever this terrorist individual was and whatever he was trying to accomplish. The Israeli president, Yitzhak Herzog, has described the incident on the Israeli-bound Fly Dubai flight as a terror attack, but he also thanked the United Arab Emirates for its partnership in combating terrorism. He said, "We had a very challenging few hours with very frightening and worrying terror attack on a plane." He said during a visit to the headquarters of the IDF's Judea and Samaria division, "Thank God that everybody is being rescued, and I want to thank the heroes on that plane. I am hopeful that the Israelis who are flying from Saudi Arabia get home soon." This was before they had landed. Herzog thanked Israel's regional partners and singled out the United Arab Emirates, where the flight originated. "The United Arab Emirates is fighting terror with us and with other nations in the region. We must not allow terror to destabilize the region. We must prevent all efforts to undermine that stability and peace in the region as best we can." So, good for the region. This is part of, I think, justifiably what you can point to the Abraham Accords and say, hey, look, this did something amazing, and we are very, very fortunate that those Abraham Accords were able to get done in Trump's first term. And I think that what you're going to see is hopefully more cooperation going forward, because this, you can't let radicals just do this without impact. You have to de-incentivize what they're trying to do. And this is probably, well, terror is terror. It doesn't matter if it's on behalf of Iran or some other group. Their purpose was to scare and frighten people, and that's what terrorism does. Also takes a lot of innocent lives, which we can't let that happen. All right, Kevin McCullough, we've got a big show for you straight ahead. It is a Wednesday, so we're going to talk a little wellness today as well. And a big day tomorrow, encouraging students to take their Bibles to school. All that coming up this hour on That Kevin Show. Take out your phone. 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
0: 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We've always got it there for you, always 100% free. We never put it behind a paywall. We just don't want you to have any barriers to the great information. And specifically in this segment each day where we ask the big question, how do we live? How do we live in a culture that lives at odds with God, that lives at odds with his word, and that lives at odds with us if we believe those things? How do we live proactively? I would argue our job is to stay on mission. We are to be his light to the world around us. So how do we do that? Well, thank you to great shepherds that spend an entire week with us at a time. And Dr. Alan Moorhead is back with us. He is the Messianic Rabbi at the Arrowhead Messianic Congregation in Peoria, Arizona, and he rejoins us. Alan, we've been looking at some very interesting verses in Leviticus. I can't remember in the 2 years we've been doing How Do We Live that we've ever done anything in Leviticus. So this was definitely barrier breaking in terms of new territory. But I find it so interesting, and it's been such a good reminder. We've been looking at Leviticus 23. We've been looking at some of the feasts of the Lord as they're laid out. We looked at Passover and the Feast of Unleavened Bread. Yesterday we touched on the barley first fruits and the wheat first fruits. And those all are in the spring. They're called the spring feasts, but we're moving into the fall, and the passage continues with describing these next several feasts. Talk to us about what the significance is now that we're moving into these the second passage of these observations.
7: You betcha, Kevin. The first one in the fall feast is called Yom Teruah, which means day of blowing or day of shouting. And King James adds the word trumpets to it. It could be trumpets. I mean, what else are going to be blowing but trumpets? But they put the word in there, trumpets, in Leviticus 23, verse 24. But this celebration has several meanings to it. It's in the seventh month, the first day of the month. That month is known in Hebrew as Tishri, but it's also Rosh Hashanah, the beginning of the civil new year, and it is also Rosh Chodesh, the new moon, which always occurs on the first day of the Hebrew month. It is a Sabbath day. There are so many possibilities of what this day can represent. Everybody gets tied up thinking that, you know, well, this is when the rapture is going to occur. But not really. It could be a general harvest rapture. But there's a lot of other possibilities that this day could fulfill. And it could be all of them. You know, Yeshua's not slack. The Lord's not slack in just doing one fulfillment. So it could be all of these may come to play at the same time. You know, it could be at the seventh trump. You know, we read that in 1 Corinthians 15:52, where it says that the last trump, you know, there's going to be that rapture. But what is the last trump? You know, I believe the last trump is the last trump in the book of Revelation, because I talk about that in my commentary on Revelation. But I also speak about it in my commentary on Enoch, and I speak about it in my book, The Moedim, or The Feast of the Lord. I talk about it in a lot of my books all that I have written. But this last trump, everybody has an opinion what the last trump is, you know, and why don't just go what Revelation says, the seventh trump, that's the last trump. And it fits perfectly when you see everything in Revelation chapter 11, what it's talking about. And so it fits perfectly that to fulfill this feast altogether. So what else could possibly this feast fulfill? Well, one of the main things is it says, now all the kingdoms are now the kingdoms of the Lord. So now he is the King of Kings and Lord of Lords at the seventh trump. Now is the day of rewards for the saints and prophets and those that fear his name. At the end of chapter 11, we see the heavens open. We see the Ark of the Covenant. And what is the Ark of the Covenant? That is the throne of God. So this goes back toward what Enoch says. In my commentary, I talk about this on Enoch, that the sign of the Son of Man is Yeshua sitting on the throne of God. And that, of course, would be the Ark of the Covenant. So this is one of the things that could possibly happen on Yom Teruah. The sign of the Son of Man could appear. It also could be the release of the captivity of Israel. Israel's going back into captivity. You can read that many places in the scripture, but particularly in Isaiah 27, verses 12 through 13. The Lord says, a great trumpet shall blow, and my captives that are in Assyria and Egypt will come back to the land, never to be removed again, and the Lord will lead them. So there is going to be a coming captivity, probably by the beasts of Revelation is what put them in captivity to start with. Psalms 89, verse 15 says, blessed are the people who hear the joyful sound. They shall walk in the light of your countenance. This is a rapture scripture. So when you hear the sound, whether it be the voice of the archangel or the voice of the Messiah, whatever the sign is, blessed are those who hear that sound. That should be a warning to all of us. Are we walking in such a way with the Lord that we will hear that sound when it comes? It could be the trumpet that announces Jacob's trouble in Jeremiah 30, verse 7. When the sign of the Son of Man appears, it could be a fulfillment of Zechariah 12:10, where Israel looks upon the one whom they have pierced, and they begin to mourn as a lost and only son. God's going to redeem Israel, but they're going to go through some very, very hard times. You got to remember, God divorced Israel. However, in Hosea 5:15, Hosea 6, 1 through 2, he says he's going to re-betroth them again. He's going to call them back to himself again. But we also see several scriptures. I'm going to name several scriptures here that we could be hidden away, that we are counted worthy to escape the things coming upon the earth. And this would be Zephaniah 2:3. Luke 21, verse 36, Psalms 31, verse 20, Isaiah 26, verse 20, Revelation 3, 10, Psalms 27, verse 5. These are all talking that may we be hidden away. So when you see those terms, counted worthy and may be hidden away, it's telling you that we must walk in the light of the Lord to escape the things that's coming upon the earth. And, you know, it says in 2 Timothy 4:8, a crown to be given to those who love his appearing. Do we love the Lord? You know, if we do love the Lord, he has rewards for us. If you don't love the Lord, you know, I get asked people all the time, what are we supposed to do? And I says, keep the two greatest commandments. Love the Lord your God with all your heart, all your soul, all your might, and love your neighbor as yourself. Everything is based off those two commandments. So if you follow those commandments, you're in good order, Kevin.
8: Well, I don't think that it's possible to accept Jesus' completed work on the cross, if we're being honest, and not have profound, deep, moving gratitude for what that sacrifice ultimately fulfills for us. When it spans the gap of our sin nature and our sinful actions, and we are able to understand that he paid that price on our behalf, that should motivate us to a love of him that is almost inexplicable. When I talk about how we should live and the culture being opposed to us, I really do mean it when I say it almost doesn't even matter what the culture says to us, what the culture treats us like, what the culture says about our God and our and his word, because we're living in the reality of ultimately what Jesus did for us, and it defeated everything else that was there. So loving the Lord your God with all your heart, once we've understood what grace accomplished, should be the natural outflow and should be the natural reaction. I think of things like this all the time, Alan, where if somebody does something very nice for me, a favor of some sort, they go out of their way, I feel indebted to them. I feel grateful for them. There's all kinds of feelings that I feel about how I didn't deserve that kindness, and yet they showed it to me anyway. How much more so, how much more so is the perfect God of the universe sacrificing himself on the cross on our behalf, giving up everything so that we could have that reconciliation? That should drive us to that deeper level of love that would fulfill that commandment, loving the Lord our God with all of our heart and mind and soul. So really good stuff. Thank you for helping us understand the 10th day of Tishri and the memorial of the blowing. There are still two more that we're going to get into, Leviticus 23, verses 34, and Leviticus 23, verse 41, before we're done tomorrow. And then on Friday, we're going to put it all together and ask the big question, what does it mean? But Dr. Moorhead, thank you for spending some time with us today.
7: I am so happy to be with you, Kevin. Thank you very much for having me.
8: You got it. Kevin McCullough coming right back. We've got an enormous show straight ahead. Don't go anywhere.
9: Stick around for more of That Kevin next.
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13: 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A look at America's founding principles and the leaders who shaped our nation.
14: Ronald Reagan understood that freedom sometimes requires more than quiet diplomacy. It requires moral clarity. On June 12, 1987, standing before the Brandenburg Gate in a divided Berlin, Reagan issued a direct challenge to Soviet leader Mikhail Gorbachev. Mr. Gorbachev, tear down this wall. The Berlin Wall was more than concrete and barbed wire. It represented a system that restricted movement, divided families, and denied millions the freedoms Americans often take for granted. Reagan refused to treat that division as permanent. He understood that free nations must be willing to identify the difference between liberty and oppression, and have the courage to say so. 2 years later, the Berlin Wall fell. Freedom survives when people refuse to accept tyranny as inevitable. So when freedom is challenged today, will we have the courage to defend it with the same clarity?
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0: from New York. 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Kevin McCullough.
1: Welcome back. It's That Kevin Show, thatkevinshow.com. And again, back with us is Michael Woolworth, who's checking in once again from HQ in Bible League country. And Michael, before we do anything else, let's just say thank you to some people that have heard the call and have said, I've got to be involved in getting Bibles to Christians who desperately need them.
2: Well, we added another 110 to the tally because of people like Jose of Miami, Florida, said, I'm in at $300 for 60 Bibles. Rosemary of Federal Way, Washington, said, Michael, Kevin, count me in at 10 Bibles. Daniel of Southport, Connecticut, said, I want to be a part of this, a $200 gift for 40 Bibles. And then, Kevin, we're going to double each of those because of a Bible for Bible match. Friends of Bible League in another part of the country that believe so strongly in what we're doing have said, what? We're going to double every single gift. There's a limited window. They want to put Bibles into as many waiting hands as possible. And so thanks to Jose, Rosemary, Daniel. We're grateful to be at this point, Kevin. I'm personally thankful that you share our enthusiasm and our burden to see these Bibles reach these waiting believers. And then this listening family, again, being incredibly generous. I know, you know, gas is up. Groceries still costing more and more, right? But again, somewhere in your budget, you're finding a place, a way to send Bibles even half a world away. So I'm grateful for that. Again, we're down to the final 2,500. We're officially done Sunday. We'll tally up whatever God has done through listeners to That Kevin Show. We'll get these Bibles on their way. As I say, you know, Christmas only 90-something days away, and to think that this year, these waiting believers who have gone without a Bible, some of these for years, right, will be able to read for themselves the precious Christmas story. But Kevin, we're grateful. We're down to the final 2,500, believing we can get it done in the coming days.
1: 1-800-937-9673. If you've not yet given, that is the number to where you can. And again, as Michael said, we are running out of time. The end of this week is the end of the campaign. 2,500 Bibles to go. I don't want us to get to Sunday night and go, oh, we just missed it by like just a little bit. No, I want us to get this done so that these people that have been on this list, and Bible League knows every single person that's receiving a Bible, because most of them, more than 90% of them, have been qualified for a Bible because they've completed the Project Philip Bible study that has been done in their area by a local pastor with them. And because of that, they are asking for a Bible to continue to study with. And that's how they've been qualified for that. But they know every single person. And what we're so ecstatic about being able to do is we can tell ministry leaders that are in these areas, many of whom we've played you the story of, who have said, I need 30 Bibles here, or 50 Bibles over there, or 1,000 Bibles for this. What's the tent city that is in the Middle East where they literally have so many people that are there, but they needed 1,000 Bibles.
2: Right.
1: That's because the gospel is taking root in people's lives that are in hard places. But that's what we need. 800-937-9673. 800-937-9673.
2: Yeah, man, Kevin, we've shared the stories. I call these people heroes of the faith, right? They're persecuted, often singled out, targeted, monitored because they bear the name of Jesus. They live remotely. They live in extreme poverty. They're under the corruption of governments that fiercely oppose the gospel. But make no mistake, what we're asking this listening family to do today is no less important than what those people are doing on the front lines. I'm going to take you to Afghanistan here in a moment. But again, it's $5 a Bible. Every gift will be doubled. We've got 2,500 Bibles left to go. I want to tell you about a great opportunity we have at Bible League to minister within the walls of Afghanistan. But when I look at the Middle East, there is a disturbing trend that's happening there. Persecution is on the increase, especially among Christian clergy. This is my colleague Yazan, and he is in the Middle East.
3: I met a pastor. He was kidnapped and threatened to be killed. His freedom was as easy as for him not to confess that he's follow Christ. Of course, he chose not to, and he was abused as a result. This is what happened through the last 6, 7, 8 years in the region.
2: Yeah, that's what's happening. Persecution is on the increase. Christians are suffering terribly. You know, we're currently serving in Afghanistan. You know, this tops the list, the World Watch list, right, that identifies, you know, where's persecution greatest in the world? Because of Taliban rule, Christians really have to live out their faith on the down low, Kevin. Sharia law means what? When you convert to Christianity, you're labeled an infidel. That can be punishable by death in a country like Afghanistan. If they merely suspect that you're a Christian, they can throw you in jail. They can beat you. That happened to a man by the name of Yousef, a cobbler in Pakistan, who goes back and forth between those countries. When he became a believer after attending a small Bible study in his in his village, his entire family shunned him, turned him into the authorities. He's been beaten. He's been jailed. But Kevin, more than anything, he's awaiting his very first Bible in the Urdu language. And so that's why we're doing this kingdom business. Again, I know it's tempting to think, what will my $5 Bible do in this great big world? But to a man like Yousef, who's been shunned by his family, needing to be reminded that God is there. Listen, that $5 Bible, that's a lifeline that will give him the encouragement to persevere. And again, Kevin, that's why we're here doing this kingdom business.
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7: 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We want you to just have access to it. 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Focus on the family.com is one of those websites I'm on regularly, and I love the fact that Focus is so involved on family-related issues, and Emerson Collins joins us. He is the Program Manager of Parenting and Youth Ministry at Focus. And Emerson, it's good to have you on the show. Thanks for being with us. I think it's your first time. I have to say, we're going to talk about Bring Your Bible to School Day, which is kind of an exciting thing, and Focus has always encouraged it. But I did not plan this, and yet somehow this is how my September rolled out. We started off with two back-to-back broadcasts from the Getty Music Sing Conference in Nashville, where the theme of the 2 days was the Symphony of Scripture and the lifting up of the importance of the authority of Scripture and why that matters in our worship and in our lives. And then for the month of September, we partnered with Bible League, where my listeners had a chance to actually hear from persecuted Christians around the globe, Christians that live under really dictatorial situations and economic circumstances where they don't have Bibles easily accessible. And instead of praying for their government to be overthrown or for their economy to get better, they actually are praying for Bibles to be put in their hands so that they can use the Word of God to encourage themselves and to encourage others. And the Bible League has this incredible thing that they've tracked for 88 years. Every Bible that goes out ends up leading about 12 more people to the Lord. So our goal was like 10,000 Bibles, and I think we're going to be upwards of 31,000 that end up going out. Pretty amazing. Thank you to everyone that was part of that. But now we're going to end the month encouraging students to bring their Bibles to school. And I can already hear some of the naysayers in my audience going, "Oh, Kev, you religious zealots, you crazy, you're trying to, you know, force religion into public places." You found us out. We actually want to share our faith everywhere we go because it's life-giving and life-breathing, and we just want you to know the same happiness and joy that we have. But talk to me about the specific idea of Bring Your Bible to School Day. It's been around for a while, and Focus has been part of it from the very beginning. Why?
8: That's right, Kevin. So praise the Lord. Thank you for having me. And I'm just so excited to talk to you about this theme this year of the Bible. Praise the Lord. That's so awesome to hear. And 30,000 Bibles, man, praise God for that.
7: Well, if you do the math on that, 30,000 go out times 12 are going to find Jesus. That's a mini revival that just got kicked off there.
8: Amen. Amen. Praise God. That is so awesome to hear. And that's our theme this year as well at Focus on the Family. I mean, we're also celebrating our 250th year of independence as a nation. And we get to celebrate that the Bible is much of our laws and our founding documents, and our founding fathers are rooted in scripture. And so that's our theme this year for Bring Your Bible to School Day, as we celebrate the freedoms that we have as individuals here in this nation, as Christians here in this nation. Bring Your Bible to School Day celebrates our two most important freedoms we can have in this life. Our First Amendment here in the United States, we're protected under that. That's certainly a freedom worth celebrating, as we know our brothers and sisters across the globe aren't protected under that freedom, and they suffer because of it. So we celebrate that freedom. Bring Your Bible to School Day, October 1st, coming up here soon. And we also celebrate, more importantly, our freedom in Jesus Christ, that He lived, died, and rose again. And if you put your faith in Him, you will have freedom from sin and death in a relationship with the Father. Students are going to be bringing that message of hope and life into their schools this year. Over a million students, praise the Lord, are going to be an advocate for Christ at their schools.
1: Well, why was this started? What was the thinking behind it at the time?
8: Yeah, so back in 2014, Focus on the Family was looking at our culture, and we saw this detachment from the Bible. We saw the Bible being pushed out of our public schools. We saw moral relativity kind of on the rise, especially among young people, and we decided that is a tragedy. We want to bring the Bible, this anchor of truth, this compass that points us in the right direction. We want to bring this back into schools. So in 2014, we encouraged people to bring their Bibles to school. Well, 8,000 students participated back then, and just last year, 2025, we had 1.3 million students bringing their Bibles, a message of hope and life that's so desperately needed in our schools, Kevin. Students are going through a lot these days, and they really need this anchor just to hold them to something that is true, that is good, and that brings hope and healing.
1: What about the people that say, Emerson and Kevin, you guys are already convinced, you guys already believe, you already have faith, you already have put your trust in Jesus, and His word is scripture. Why should your kids, why should your Bible thumping kids perpetrate this on their schoolmates? What do you say to people that have that cynical viewpoint?
8: Well, the same message that has brought me hope and healing can bring them hope and healing as well. And for our kids too, not every kid has an opportunity to grow up in a home where this message of hope is brought up continuously. A story comes to mind of a young girl who shared her faith last year at school. She had written in the margins of her Bible how the Lord had saved her from suicidal ideation in this passage. Well, a friend saw her with her Bible open during a free reading period and happened to see those notes in her margins of her Bible. Well, that opened the door for this friend to start a conversation with this other friend and to bring the message of healing into her life, as well as for her family to come alongside her friend's family. And just a couple months after the event, her friend came to faith in Jesus and is now experiencing the hope and life that we have in Him and getting the help that she needs through those very, very dark thoughts.
1: That's an encouraging story. Okay, so if people want to officially register their participation with what you're doing, how do they go about that?
8: Yeah, you can head on down to our website, bringyourbible.org. We've got a registration right there. 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
1: That's incredible. 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
8: It's Bring Your Bible. 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Yep.
1: All right. Bringyourbible.org. Check it out. Emerson, thanks for the good work. Thanks for being with us.
8: Kevin, thanks for having me. God bless.
1: Kevin McCullough coming back. It's That Kevin Show from New York. Stay here.
0: Stick around for more of That Kevin next.
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0: Serving it up with a no-drink minimum. 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
15: Such a privilege and honor to know the Lord, and the Lord have chosen us to have time and to serve and to work with. We know how Bible value to us, because that's how we grow, because that's our spiritual food. Without a Bible, like without food.
1: It's like a Bible. It's like not having food. And Michael, I think that's, I think Jesus said something similar to that, that man can't live on bread alone, but by every word that proceeds from the mouth of God.
2: Well, you've just heard from Inga in Europe, and she's saying what? Something very profound, right? No Bible, no food, right? You know, if we'd liken this to defining human hunger, I mean, Kevin, eventually, if you don't eat, what happens? You starve to death, right? I don't think it's a stretch when you talk about believers who have come to saving faith, who are at the kind of the front end of their walk with the Lord. They need a Bible. To go without God's word means what? In a really, I think, a true sense, there's some spiritual malnutrition that's happening there. So again, we're grateful. People like Gregory of Bull Shoals, Arkansas, said I'm in at 20 Bibles. William of Verona, Pennsylvania, said, Michael, Kevin, count me in for 20 Bibles. Anthony of Sun City West, Arizona, said, I want to be a part of this. Again, another 20 Bible gift. We've seen just north of about 2,000 Bibles sent to this point, just north of 10,000. That's the numbers that we want to reach by the time we're done with this campaign at the end of September. So, Kevin, really, you and I are just going along. You know, it's 50 Bibles here, 500 there. You know, I had a chance to spend some time in Zimbabwe, Africa, not long ago. Our pastor there by the name of Anismo. I said, Anismo, you know, I've been in congregations where the pastor is the only one. Surely that's the exception, right? He said, no, Michael. He said, that really is the, that's the norm when you go from congregation to congregation. Oftentimes, because of the shortages, the pastor is the only one. But Anismo from Zimbabwe, Africa, has this profound statement to make about the need for God's word in his part of the world.
16: There is a huge Bible gap here in Zimbabwe. Some churches in the rural areas, you will find that you get to a church where there are about 200 members. And in that church, you only find one person with one Bible. So you can say in that church, the ratio is 1 to 200.
2: Yeah, you know, I know we've got pastors living, Kevin, or listening today. What's the goal of a lot of pastors? It's to do what Paul admonishes in, I believe it's Acts 19. He says what? The faithful Bereans. Those pastors were turning these people into faithful Bereans, right? You remember the text where he says they didn't merely take what they heard at face value. They used the scriptures they had available to them, verifying that, they were hearing the gospel truth. And so how do you turn, congregants into faithful Bereans if they don't have Bibles? So again, what we're sharing today is that God is at work. And again, the only barrier right now to putting Bibles into these empty waiting hands is strictly what? It's financial. And again, so we're able to say what? Let's meet this goal, and then we can fire up the presses and say, look, we need Bibles in the Sangha language. We need them in Swahili, right? Wherever God has these new believers planted, Bible-E can meet the task today, and is simply we're asking this listening family, be a part of this today.
1: Well, and I was thinking, if you want to help Pastor Onesimo, he could use 200 Bibles for his congregation. 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These are the ones that are going to get the Bibles. 1-800-YES-WORD, 1-800-YES-WORD, 1-800-YESWORD. 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
2: Pilot, stop the other one.
1: Chaos breaks out on board an Israel-bound flight from Kuwait. Brand new developments coming out now as that fly to buy passenger arrived at Ben-Gurion Airport in Tel Aviv talking about what happened.
3: The Israeli defense minister says this was an attempted jihadist terrorist attack and that the co-pilot of the plane stabbed the pilot in an attempt to crash it minutes before it was to land in Tel Aviv. The wounded pilot, who was covered in blood, was able to open the cockpit door and send a signal to the tower that there was trouble on board. At least one passenger intervened to subdue the co-pilot, who had a pocket knife, and two pilots who just happened to be on board in regular clothing, able to land the plane safely in Saudi Arabia. Laura Winters reporting.
1: The U.S. is pulling its troops out of Iraq after a mission that's gone on for about 12 years.
4: The U.S. military has had troops in northern Iraq since 2014, battling ISIS as part of Operation Inherent Resolve. The terrorists were defeated in 2019, and a withdrawal plan was negotiated in 2024, with a final pullout date set for this year on September 30th. Roughly 2,500 troops have been stationed in Iraq, and only a few hundred are remaining. Iraq is set to hold a national holiday, marking the complete withdrawal of U.S. troops. I'm Mark Mayfield.
1: The Federal Reserve's preferred inflation gauge remained elevated in August.
5: The Personal Consumption Expenditures Price Index rose 0.3% month over month, leaving the annual inflation rate at 3.4%, unchanged from July. The figures came in slightly lower than fact-set consensus estimates, which projected a 0.4% monthly increase and a 3.7% annual rate. Higher fuel and energy costs stemming from the conflict in Iran drove the monthly uptick. While media sources point to elevated August PCE numbers as a sign of lingering inflation, a closer look at the data shows that President Trump's pro-growth economic strategy is beating expectations. Bernie Bennett in Washington.
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8: This is Olga Herman with Daily Minute Prayer. Heavenly Father, today we pray for our sons and daughters serving our nation in the military, police, and first responders. Every day their lives are on the line, often with little acknowledgement of thanks or reward. We ask you for renewed vision when they are discouraged, renewed strength when they feel weak, renewed protection when they feel vulnerable. Teach each of them how to lean on you when man-made systems falter, and give them the reassurance of your word that you will never leave or forsake them. And for the ones who don't know you yet, let them feel your presence in times they need you most so they can turn to you for help. Give them all wisdom in getting the job done and the courage to move it to completion. Thank you, Lord, for our men and women, those who protect and serve and keep them and their families in the palm of your hand. In Jesus' name, amen.
9: 800-937-9673. Glad you're with us. Bible League International wants to put the truth of God's word into the hands of people who are asking for it, desperate for it, but they cannot receive it. Michael Woolworth is with us. And Michael, it sometimes matters to the spiritual discipleship of new believers to get that Bible.
10: Well, there's people like Washi in communist China. Kevin, she and her husband are rice paddy farmers. They have two children they want to raise to know and love Jesus in a country that really is antagonistic toward the gospel. Washi is in China praying for a Mandarin language Bible. Babar is in the Middle East. He's among thousands of former Sunni Muslims coming to Christ, praying for a Bible in the Arabic language. And then Alicia is in Madagascar, the island nation, just off the coast of Africa. She is a widow, has three children, again, wants to raise them in the ways of the Lord. She's praying for a Bible. And then, Kevin, let me just mention three wonderful listeners of yours doing something about it. Deborah, Maria, and friends listening in Shepherdsville, Kentucky, have all said, count us in. You've got this clip. My colleague is Nick. And, you know, we've shared a lot of needs. But I also want you to hear the reaction of people when they finally receive their very own Bible.
11: When it came time to give out Bibles, the Bible presentation, it is hard to describe describe the joy. We were with a group of women who were receiving their first Bibles, and they were dancing around the room with crazy excitement over receiving their first Bibles. It was just such a fun time, and it really spoke to their newfound passion for Jesus.
9: That makes total sense, given the fact that the psalmist reminds us that the happiest heart that can be had is one who delights in the Word of God. How can you delight in something that you don't have? We need to help them get copies of God's Word into their own hands. 1-800-937-9673. And every gift you give right now will be matched Bible for Bible, dollar for dollar. 1-800-937-9673.
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0: everything you need to know about the top headlines of the day and a perspective that will give you some eternity to it, plus practical tips for family life, spiritual life, and good old regular life. It's Kevin McCullough, Monday through Friday, on That Kevin Show. And now, from the Connors and Sullivan Broadcast Studios, the man who is not what he wants to be, but is way grateful that he's not who he used to be, here,
1: all right, Kevin McCullough, glad to have you with us. Welcome to hour number two. And any information that we get, any new information that we get about the hijacked airliner in Israel, we will try to bring to your attention as best we can in this coming hour. We've always got interesting things to talk about on Wednesday. And part of what we do with the Wednesday show is we dedicate some of the time to discuss wellness and wellness strategies for your life. Today we're going to talk about maybe one of the less exciting parts of that, but certainly important, and that is how much it costs you to stay healthy. And we've got some real solutions for you. So stick around. It's going to be a fantastic hour. I want to talk to you about something that strikes me as timely. The next time that a chatbot, do you know what a chatbot is? Hands, show of hands. Tanika, do you know what a chatbot is? Okay. Matt, Alex, you guys know? Okay, everybody knows. The chat GPT, Claude, you know, some of the others that are out there. The next time it tells you it understands your concerns, consider a different possibility. It may not know your concerns at all. Its owners may be trying to understand more about how much your concerns are worth. And here's why. Anthropic, the company behind Claude, is preparing to go public. Its IPO filing is now giving investors their first serious look under the hood. OpenAI, the company behind ChatGPT, is preparing for an eventual IPO as well, although its plans have reportedly been pushed into next year. Either way, the direction that they're headed should get our attention. We're approaching a moment when companies supplying answers to millions of people will face an increasingly public demand to produce returns for their investors. Now, what happens when the answer that helps you most makes the company less money? Are you going to get the best answer? Listen, I am not opposed to profit. I earn a living operating businesses. Employees deserve paychecks. Workers deserve to get paid. Investors deserve an opportunity to earn returns. Useful technology requires resources. But profit makes a terrible god. And artificial intelligence gives the people pursuing it an extraordinary opportunity to influence people who may never recognize that they're being influenced. That's the problem. Influencing people who may never even recognize that they are being influenced. A chatbot can organize your week. It can research a subject or explain something complicated. It can also respond to your loneliness or affirm your grievances. It can learn which words keep you coming back. Those are very different kinds of usefulness. If growth becomes the overriding objective in taking AI public, the temptation isn't difficult to imagine. More conversations, more personal information, more dependence, more opportunities to sell something. Nobody has to walk into a boardroom and announce, "Let's manipulate people." The spreadsheet can do that automatically. Reward the behavior. Watch the numbers go up. Eventually, somebody stops asking what the behavior costs. And this is where I get really uncomfortable. When an assistant quietly becomes a salesman. Think about it. You ask for advice, it recommends a purchase. Was that recommendation best for your family or best for somebody's commission? You ask about a controversy, it gives you a confident answer. Did you get evidence or an interpretation? Somebody's worldview may be dressed up as settled fact. Already, users have to distinguish fluency from accuracy, and public market pressure could make that even harder if companies prioritize persuasion

0: healthy competition. I would hope that it would. Or maybe caution starts looking expensive. Here's what I want. I want somebody inside these companies who can still say no to a profitable idea, which is one of the reasons why I've been telling you about Dominion.chat. Dominion is a partner of my show. I want that stated plainly so you know where I'm coming from. Dominion isn't pretending those questions can somehow be answered without moral assumptions, and I appreciate that, especially for families, especially for mine. But I also need an AI to do actual work, and Dominion handles research, writing assistance, source citations, content guardrails. The company says its architecture used special models for different jobs and then a separate judge model to review answers for doctrinal fidelity and logical and legal consistency. That's their description of the system, and it's an interesting approach to a very real problem. Can I see where the answer came from? Can I examine it? Can my family use this technology without checking our convictions at the door? Those things all matter to me. And no, putting Christian on a piece of software doesn't make it infallible. I still want us to have to check the facts, recognize that Christians disagree about theology, and use judgment. Please use judgment. The entire point of an assistant is to help us fulfill our responsibilities, not surrender them. That's ultimately why I support the direction Dominion has chosen. It's trying to build useful technology around convictions that put human beings above the commercial opportunity. And I want you to be able to try it too. I'm offering a free 1-year subscription of Dominion.chat if you go to my promotions page on my website, thatkevinshow.com. Use that page and that link, explore it. Ask hard questions, examine the answers. The truth is, AI's future could bring real chaos. Livelihoods will be disrupted. Trust can be manipulated. Enormous power could end up concentrated in very few hands. So I keep coming back to a pretty simple test. Does this tool leave us better equipped to work, learn, love our families, and serve our neighbors? Or does it leave us more dependent, more isolated, and easier to manipulate? 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Detailed illustrations help you visualize what actually happened, while the book also explores the deeper question of why Christ suffered in this particular way. 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
3: This is Olga Herman with Daily Minute Prayer. Father, today we come before you and thank you for your faithfulness and loyalty. Lord, so many of us don't understand the depth of your love, proven through your loyalty to us. You told us you would never leave us or forsake us. Psalm 139 says you cover our back and our front. We can't hide from your presence. If I ascend into heaven, you are there. If I make my bed in hell, you are there. If I live in the furthest place of the world, your hand shall still lead me and hold me. May we also learn to be loyal to those you've given us to protect and those you've put in our lives to help. Give us your eyes to see them as you see them and know your ways in dealing with one another so we can become stronger and better and more pleasing to our Heavenly Father who gave His only Son to show us the way to be faithful and true. In Jesus' name, amen.
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0: 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Here he is from New York, That Kevin. Kevin McCullough.
6: Welcome back to That Kevin Show, thatkevinshow.com. You know, I'm always interested in helping you do a couple of things, and we talk about them on different days of the week, but I'm always interested in helping you protect and preserve the what you work for so hard to earn every week, your money, what you're doing with it. Are you able to leave it as a legacy for those around you? It's always something that's on my mind. But the other part of it is I want you to be healthy, and I want you to have confidence that the health of your life is headed in a good direction. So we talk about wellness, we talk about finances, and sometimes we talk about the finance of wellness, which is kind of what we're talking about today. With my very good friend, Vic Pritchard, who is the founder of DFW Direct Insurance. They've been in business since 2009, and on average, Vic told me they help the average person come in and save about 38% over their current health insurance solution. Maybe you are, in fact, in need of savings. I know I was. I was paying way too much, but Vic, it's good to see you again. Thanks for being back.
7: Good to see you, Kevin. Thanks for having me on again.
6: I had something happen, and I have to just, before we get to anything else, I just got to brag about this for a second. I came to you, had to have been like at least 4 months ago now, and I was in one of the medical sharing programs, and for a family of five, I was paying way too much money for the coverage that I wasn't getting. if you see what I did there with the word choice. And there was less and less that seemed to be covered all the time. And my wife was asking about things, and my kids were asking about things. And I thought, why am I beating my head into the wall trying to figure out how to get this stuff paid for? And about that time, someone told me about Vic Pritchard and DFW Direct Insurance. And I went, signed up. You immediately off the bat found a way to save me $400 a month, real dollar for dollar savings. That's not perceived benefits. That's not, you know, imaginary stuff. That's all like on paper, $400 a month savings in my pocket over what I was paying. That's almost $5,000 a year. And then I did what I normally do, Vic. I don't really go to the doctor that much. So I paid the premium. I'm saving the money. That's good. A couple of months go by, I've saved $800. 3 months go by, $1,200. Now this is starting to turn into real savings. But then it got close to school time. And my lovely bride said, we got to take our daughter in. She's got to get vaccinations. She's got to get a physical. She's got to do all this stuff for the school that she needs to do. I think the total bill came to about $900. We paid nothing out of pocket. And this is one of the other things that I want to tell people. There's a lot of plans that Vic has that you don't pay anything out of pocket when you go to the doctor. So now you're saving me a month per month on my premium, and you're saving me in the doctor's visit, nothing out of pocket, no copay, none of that mess. And then we sat around for a while and waited for the bill to come, and I got something from the insurance company, but it wasn't a bill. It was this right here. This in my hands is a paycheck, a rebate check from the insurance company that we are covered with. And it was $11 in return on the payment for my daughter's doctor's visit. And Vic, I called you on the phone and I said, what is this? It's like savings bonanza. What is going on here?
7: Yes.
6: Because it's not just on doctor's visits, but on prescriptions and some other things you told us to be aware of. And so now we're like getting rebate checks on stuff like regularly. How are you able to do this? Please, I want all of my listeners to know that there is help in the health insurance arena, and it starts with Vic Pritchard. But tell us how it works.
7: Yeah, Kevin, we love helping people to discover the 98% of the plans that are below the tip of the iceberg that most people would never even encounter on websites like healthcare.gov. And so the type of health plan that's the most popular design in the individual market that we serve is called a defined or fixed benefit plan. And there are many cases, just like in your case, Kevin, where the benefit paid might exceed what's actually owed to the provider. This is actually pretty common. And so these plans work.
6: Well, and there's a reason why that happened, too. And let me explain that real quick. So not only I got the discount because of the fixed benefit, as you said, but also because we went to an in-network provider. They detailed a savings, so I didn't pay out of pocket. I got $40 off the office visit because they were in network. And then above that, the fixed payment was where we ended up in the positive territory getting money back.
7: Yeah, and one strategy we can use is for families that are in reasonably good health like yours, we can go to what's called a medically underwritten product to get the premiums way down, get the better PPO networks where you can use any doctor, clinic, lab, or hospital. And again, we're talking national, not just in your state, but anywhere in the United States. Yeah.
6: Well,
7: so we spent 17 years just adding, you know, carrier after carrier to our array of, you know, our portfolio. So really, no matter what someone's situation, we can write child only policies. We can write policies for people without a social security number. We can write individual, family, small group plans. And so we just love helping people discover those solutions that most people don't even know exist.
6: I could not, if you had told me a year ago that you could have helped us to this level as a family, I would have been blown away. The fact that you have, and that it's exactly what you told me it was on the phone that very first time we spoke, I just want everyone that's listening to me to understand this is all real. Like $5,000 in savings on premiums, no out-of-pocket cost, in-network discounts that are knocking the price down, down, down, and down, and then rebate checks when the fixed benefit payout is more than what the requirement would be for the item served. And this isn't just one company that does this, Vic. You've got several options. In fact, you
8: you're not, you're kind of agnostic when it comes to the companies. You just want to find the best plan for the right people.
7: Yeah, we're up to 22 different individual health insurance companies now, Kevin. And what we love doing is just a quick needs assessment. Everyone's situation is a little bit different. It's not a one size fits all. And then we just take that consultative approach. To us, it doesn't matter what carrier we end up with, as long as our client's happy, it's affordable, and it has the benefits for the little day-to-day stuff, like your daughter's checkup visit, as well as the major hospital and surgical things that could pop up.
8: Yeah. Talk to me about the drug benefits, too, because there's very, very advantageous ways that those help as well.
7: Sure. A lot of our policies have co-pays for both generic and brand name drugs. The policy that we did for your family happens to reimburse, $50 to $75 each time a person fills a prescription, even if it's a $10 or $15 generic drug. So again, there's another case where the benefit payable may be even more, which I know is so counterintuitive. Most people have never even heard of this concept, but the plan benefits have been enriched over the last few years to keep up, as you know, with the ever increasing costs of healthcare. Everything's going up, mortgages, car payments, everything. The cost of groceries and health insurance premiums are the exact same thing. So we try to keep pace with plans that will do a good job for people.
8: Well, this is what blows me away about all of that, is that it's almost like they get that it's hard for us and they're trying to help us back in return everywhere that they can. And I just don't know of companies or insurance brokers or anybody else in the business that generally behaves that way. And so this is why I want to wave your flag and sing your praises everywhere I can. You've helped us immensely, and we've only been with you for like 4 months.
7: Yeah, I recently helped a man that was diagnosed with stage 4 cancer to get a $20,000 a month drug for about $1,000 a month. Mm. And it would extend his life theoretically 6 to 8 months. So that's another example of how we just have been able to help people. He was on his own. He never would have found that solution. So we just have a heart to help and serve people that are looking for a better solution out there. We can definitely help.
8: You really, really can. Friends, let me just give you his phone number before we go to break. 817-449-5557. 817-449-5557. And of course, mention that Kevin show when you call, because Vic will be glad to know that he helped another person from our audience. You're licensed in all 50 states. You've been doing this 20 years. You've got, 22, almost 23 companies that you're helping with folks. I'm not surprised that the average savings that you're being able to affect for people is in the 30 to 40% range. I think that's incredible. For us, it was exactly true. And, friends, I just can't express to you enough how strongly I feel that if you are debating even the insurance plan you're paying for through your employer, look, some employers have really great plans, and if they pay for all of it, then that's great. But if you get stuck with some of the bill, you might want to see, you might just want to compare. And if you're a small business owner and you're providing benefits for your employees, you definitely need to be calling Vic, because these types of creative plans are going to get you further down the road. And friends, if you're like us and you don't have either of those options, and you as a family, you're trying to provide for your own family effective insurance, you've got to call him. 817-449-5557, 817-449-5557. When we come back, Vic, there's been some news about the enrollment period that is about to open up for the Affordable Care, AFC, ACA, the ACA, etc. And there's some ways that people need to be thinking about this and could maybe take advantage of something surrounding it. And then a little bit later on, what's up with seniors and Medicare? Lots of changes on lots of different fronts. Let's talk about all of them. When we come back, I'm Calvin McCullough. Glad to have you with us.
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9: This is Carol Platt-Liebel for townhall.com. British police arrested 5 young men near an airbase used by American forces. They were suspected of explosives offenses and preparing a terrorist act. Today, all 5 are out on bail. Authorities call them British nationals, but won't release their names. Police are investigating possible foreign state involvement. Iran denies any role. The public's been told almost nothing, and while investigators are still working out what happened, every suspect has been released. Police say bail conditions are strict,
10: but armed officers responded. Bomb disposal experts examined the scene. If the threat was serious enough for that, why is releasing all five safe? These men certainly deserve due process. But official secrecy and pompous reassurances are no substitute for protecting the public. This kind of politically correct, cowardly complacency is how once great civilizations die.
11: Foundations of Freedom, a look at America's founding principles and the leaders who shaped our nation.
12: Ronald Reagan understood that freedom sometimes requires more than quiet diplomacy. It requires moral clarity. On June 12, 1987, standing before the Brandenburg Gate in a divided Berlin, Reagan issued a direct challenge to Soviet leader Mikhail Gorbachev. "Mr. Gorbachev, tear down this wall." The Berlin Wall was more than concrete and barbed wire. It represented a system that restricted movement, divided families, and denied millions the freedoms Americans often take for granted. Reagan refused to treat that division as permanent. He understood that free nations must be willing to identify the difference between liberty and oppression, and have the courage to say so. 2 years later, the Berlin Wall fell. Freedom survives when people refuse to accept tyranny as inevitable. So when freedom is challenged today, will we have the courage to defend it with the same clarity?
0: Live from the Connors and Sullivan Broadcast Studios, it's That Kevin Show.

0: It's That Kevin Show, thatkevinshow.com. Always glad to have you with us. DFW Direct Insurance is what I'm talking about, and with Vic Pritchard is the proprietor and founder. His phone number is 817-449-5557. That's his personal cell phone. He has given me permission to give that to you so that you can get savings on your health insurance that you won't find anywhere else. Vic, we were talking before the broadcast, and there's lots of changes coming to the Obamacare world in terms of when you can get involved, who can do it, and there's a bunch of people that are going to be bounced out of the system shortly. What's going on in the ACA?
1: Yeah, we have several things, as you mentioned, Kevin, that are happening. The Trump administration just announced last week that over 700,000 people are about to lose coverage for enrollments that were not done correctly on healthcare.gov.
0: Is that a nice way of saying that some people may have committed fraud?
1: Yes, and of course, they're totally out to eliminate fraud, waste, and abuse, and that includes our healthcare dollars, and of course, it's these premium subsidies.
0: Well, isn't that, to be fair, isn't the games playing in the whole insurance side of the equation, isn't that what drove premiums up? Like people rigging the system on one end, trying to short sheet it on another, and at the end of the day, the insurance companies are always going to get paid, so it's like, you know, they're protecting themselves against this stuff, but that's part of that whole, and we've gotten to the point where we're just like, okay, well, bribe and corruptions just happen, and so that's, we just live with it. Well, we kind of don't, and I'm kind of glad for that, but anyway.
1: Me too. Yeah. And another, you know, for the 10th year straight, we're projected to see about a 14% across the board premium increase just on the monthly premiums for low, medium, and high income families. One thing that we do is we take a medically underwritten approach where we can go off exchange, off the marketplace, and shop about 18 other carriers, and the premium doesn't depend on a person's income, and those plans don't have to provide coverage that some people would never want or need. If you're not on a $3,000 a month drug, or maybe you're a family that no longer needs maternity benefits, you know, we can custom create a plan to kind of avoid that whole 14% year rate increase. And it's been a lifesaver for a lot of families.
0: Well, and that 14%, because you're talking about ACA compatible plans, what can DFW Direct Insurance do to help people that are listening right now, even before the enrollment window kicks in? What can you do right now? What can they do right now to help offset that?
1: Yeah, Kevin, our plans, by and large, are available for year-round enrollment, not just during the November, December open enrollment period. So if I talk to someone today that said, hey, I'm paying too much, or I don't like my network of doctors, or my deductible keeps creeping up, we can shop, you know, 18 to 22 different carriers, and 9 out of 10 of those would be available to enroll today, like October 1st or next week. So people don't have to wait. People that are in good health can really capture the most premium savings, but you definitely don't need to be in perfect health for us to be able to find unique ways to actually save you money without, again, compromising benefits. So yeah, year-round enrollment.
0: Well, and I can attest to that because I think from the time that we had that first conversation, and then I think I called you back like 2 days later and said, yeah, we want to move forward. You went to work, found a plan, and I think we were enrolled within the next like 24 to 48 hours. Like it was lightning fast in terms of getting signed up.
1: Yes. Yeah. It's a simplified underwriting process where they just run a quick background check on prescription history and issue the policy typically within 24 to 48 hours. So it's not an arduous, painful process with medical records or medical exams. Some of the life insurance policies might require that, but the health insurance is definitely simplified underwriting process. And we have professional agents, of course, like myself, to guide people through each step of the process. And we're listeners. We listen to what people's needs are because, again, it's not a one-size-fits-all. Right. We can actually custom create a health plan with the benefits people need and eliminate some of the benefits that are cost drivers. You know, one of the biggest cost drivers this year is all these recently patented brand name only, you know, biologic prescription medications that you see on the TV commercials. So, you know, all the plans you would see on healthcare.gov or the state-based exchanges have to cover all those, you know, $5,000 a month drugs. And so that's driving the cost up for people that would never want or need those benefits. So
0: let me ask you kind of from a pragmatic standpoint, because we haven't talked about this, but let's say that my family is in relatively good health today and we get started out on a really, really great plan. But say I do get a medical condition or, you know, conscribe cancer or something like that where I do need to change. What's the process? How hard is it to adjust my coverage to match the circumstances that I'm in?
1: Yeah, so most of our policies, like the one that we have your family on, have an attribute that's very important called guaranteed renewability, right? So once you're on that plan, you can never be dropped for high claims or poor health or singled out for rate increases. We also have the ability to pivot at any point in time to an ACA plan, even though the premium might be a lot higher or the network might be a lot skinnier. We would also have the ability to look at, you know, a wide array of more costly plans.
0: So the point is, it's an ongoing relationship and conversation about what the customer needs and how you guys can best match that up with all of the available plans that you have.
1: Absolutely. We like to reshop the market at least once a year to once every 2 years, even for our existing clients, because we frequently onboard new carriers that might have different benefits, you know, different price point, different deductible that might be more beneficial. So just like a person would review their auto insurance, homeowners insurance, it always helps to do an annual policy review.
0: 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Cool. 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Going to take a quick break. 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
0: 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And maybe you want to forward this to some people that maybe are in need of better health insurance options. If you know of anybody, give them Vic's contact information and his phone number, 817-449-5557, 817-449-5557, because at the end of the day, you're going to be doing them an enormous favor by introducing them to Vic and what he can do by way of health insurance for their family. Vic, before we got started today, you were talking about a few different things, but seniors and Medicare coverages and changes. What do we know about where 2026 is going to land with that part of the discussion?
1: Yeah, Kevin, one of the biggest changes coming up is the Part D prescription drug plans for people that have kind of a standalone Medicare supplement. For the first year ever, are no longer going to be subsidized by the government. And so this is going to trigger some market disruption, and we are anticipating some pretty big rate increases. So we can help people to reshop that, make sure they're getting the best value to where their drugs that they need are still covered. And then on the medical side, of course, costs are always increasing for hospital surgical costs. And so last 2 years, we've seen over double-digit increases. We're talking 20% plus increases on Medicare supplemental policies from several carriers across at least 30 states. And so what we could do, and a lot of people, Kevin, don't know this, but if you're using original government Medicare as your primary coverage and you have a true Medicare supplement as your secondary, you can actually change it any time of year to any other carrier's plan, whether it's a Plan G, a Plan N, a Plan A. And so we help people all year long just that feel like they're paying more than they should be for good quality Medicare supplemental coverage.
0: Well, and that's why it's so important to have someone like you to be able to talk to about it, because if I was stuck in the weeds trying to figure this out on my own and just looking at claims that are made on websites, I mean, that is really, I guess if you're really, really into doing deep research, you could probably find out the same information. But to be able to interface with you who has knowledge of the plans that are already available and say, well, you may not know it, but this just became available, let's talk about that. When you're talking about the drug offset, what does that look like for an average senior? Because I know that we're taking more drugs than ever before, but if they're going to have to pay more out of pocket for this, what does that actually mean?
1: Yeah, the monthly premium that they would pay to the Part D drug insurance carrier is expected to increase again, because without the government, you know, support on the back end, you know, they're going to have to bear a lot more of those costs on their own. The good news is, Kevin, behind the scenes, a few years ago, they finally implemented a $2,000 per person per year maximum out of pocket for any prescription drugs. So if someone did have something real expensive, once they do hit that, and that index is up each year, it's currently gone to $2,100. then everything would revert to 100% coverage after that. So mainly what we're talking about is just, you know, how much someone would pay each month for that drug coverage. Right now we have policies with as low as zero monthly premiums that offer free generic drugs. But again, anything could change. So October 15th is right around the corner. That period from October 15th through December 7th is the open enrollment period for the Part D drug plans. And that's where we can jump in and really help people to evaluate the ever-changing market options and make sure we keep that premium as low as possible.
0: It really is worth having someone on your team, friends. That's why I want you to write down this phone number. It's Vic's personal cell phone, and he will answer it, and he will probably say, very nice to meet you, because he's a nice guy, and he always says that. 817-449-5557, 817-449-5557. Or maybe you don't need any of the Medicare or the Obamacare adjustments. Maybe what you're needing is just solid health care for your family. That was the situation I was in. That was what changed for us in a huge way. Again, I have to repeat this story all the time because people, I don't think, hear it the first time. But he's saving us almost $5,000 a month. Almost $5,000 a month. I'm sorry, a year for the premiums on our basic health care coverage. That's $400 a month, $5,000 for the year. And then on top of that, with in-network providers, going to people that are in-network, getting a discount for going to someone that's in-network, see that reflected on the bill. And then with fixed pay options, their payment may exceed whatever the doctor's office visit costs with the discount of being in market. Where does that rebate money go when it's overpaid? Back to the customer. It is unusual because companies could just keep that. They could, or the doctor's office, they could just give it to the doctor's office and let them keep it. There's nothing that says they have to do it this way. The companies you're finding these plans with are choosing to be that kind of partner with the customer. That is unheard of in this day and age.
1: It is. You know, the company, Kevin, that we have you placed with is a 176-year-old company.
0: Well, maybe private. They'll figure it out at some point. You know, when they're no longer a fly-by-night operation.
1: Yeah, and they're privately held. They're not publicly traded. So what that means to the policyholder, right, is they're making decisions for the policyholder, not for the shareholder. And so, you know, what that means ultimately to the consumer is lower premiums, open PPO networks, use any provider, and again, a benefit-rich plan. With and your plan actually is zero annual deductible, both yep. in the hospital and out of the hospital, by the way. So a lot better value.
0: You probably just heard Vic say that word zero deductible and probably think that's not even possible. How could they possibly construct a plan like that? Why don't you just call him and ask him how it works? He'll walk you through it just like he did with me. 817-449-5557, 817-449-5557. And again, tell him you're listening to That Kevin Show when you call, because he's going to be glad to hear from you. 817-449-5557, 817-449-5557. 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Don't waste his time. But if those things could help, call Vic Pritchard today. 817-449-5557. Vic, always good to have you with us. Thanks for being here.
1: Thanks, Kevin. Thanks for having me on.
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10: The world has never had more information, and somehow we've never been more confused. Everybody has an opinion about how you should live, how to build a marriage, how to raise a family, how to think about money, sex, identity, truth, purpose, even God. But imagine walking into a kitchen, throwing away the recipe, and then wondering why the meal doesn't taste right. 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And right now, I want to give you Chapter 1 absolutely free. 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That's Jason, W-A-R-M-A-N, jasonwarman.com. 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
0: So glad to be able to have you with us on this Monday edition. I have to tell you a true story. Happened to me last Friday. Just as I'm getting off the air, I wander out of the studio, down the hall, go to the mailbox, find a letter there from Vic Pritchard and the DFW Direct Insurance, well, not them, but the Manhattan Life Insurance and Annuity Company that they got me enrolled in. And I knew that in recent weeks, my wife had taken my daughter, who had to start school, and when you're starting school at a certain grade, you gotta go through a whole rigmarole of tests and everything and so forth. And so she took her to our pediatrician and got her all checked out, got some vaccines and other things that she needed for the stage of life that she's in, etc. So I had not seen a bill from those doctor's visits. And in fact, my lovely bride was going, "Hey, have you seen anything from the doctor's visits, because we haven't gotten anything?" And you may remember, friends, I told you that when we switched insurance providers, we went to a zero out of pocket policy. So when we go to the doctor, we don't have to pay anything out of pocket. Not only that, Vic Pritchard and DFW Direct Health Insurance got us lower premiums by about $400 a month for a family of five. 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Now, check this out. I go to open the notice from the company, and I see that it's from the insurance company. And I'm looking at this thing, and it says across the top, explanation of benefits, this is not a bill. I said, okay, this is not a bill. And then I get to the second page, which I have now in my hands, and I'm looking at the top, and there's a check on page 2 for $11. Now, she had $900 worth of exam and office visit and all the rest, blah, blah, blah, blah, blah, blah, blah. And my zero out-of-pocket policy paid for all of it. So why am I getting a check? Real simple answer. I went to an in-network provider. 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We've had the same pediatrician for 17 years. 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
22: 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Why? Isn't this cool? 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
21: 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On today's edition of Real Life Radio, Pastor Jack continues his series now called The Book of Ephesians and a message titled, We Have Been Chosen in Christ, Part 1. Ephesians is a letter the Apostle Paul wrote from prison to the church in Ephesus, showing every believer who they really are in Christ. And right here, Paul tells us something amazing, that before God ever made the world, he chose us. You see, that's a truth that we can hardly take in if you think about it. It means our place with God isn't based on how good we are, how good looking we are, or even how much we've messed up. He chose us out of his own love. And that, well, it's the most secure thing we could ever hold on to. So today, Pastor Jack teaches that God chooses us but he also gave us the ability to decide for ourselves what to believe. Love isn't real unless it's chosen, and that's exactly why God desires a true relationship with us. Not a programmed response, but one that comes from a willing heart. Now with his message called We Have Been Chosen in Christ, Part 1, here's pastor and Bible teacher Jack Hibbs.
22: God has chosen you, and there may be people in this crowd tonight that God has not chosen. And that might drive you up the wall. But listen, here's a little hint, a clue. It will only drive those up the wall who have been called. It doesn't drive up the wall those who have not been called. You want to know why? Because they don't care. They don't care about God's election. Now, does God prepare people for hell? The answer is no. People prepare themselves for hell, and we'll see this later on in Romans chapter 9 again. You cannot have a good God. If you had somebody say, why should I believe in your God? My child was born crippled, and I won't believe in your God that you say is a God of love. Listen, he's talking about your God, but in the wrong context. Satan is responsible for that garb. And so he'll say, I'm not going to come to Christ because you've got a bad God. Because a bad God sends people to hell. Now that sounds logical, and I would have to agree. If God sends people to hell, you got a bad God. But the Bible teaches that God saves people, and those who refuse to bow and to love and to know God, they choose the path of being without Christ in eternity. It's called hell. Nowhere in the Bible does it say that God ordains or foreordains or predestines any person to hell. Are you aware of that? Nowhere in the Bible does it say that. But it does say that God foreordains people to heaven. And there's a great, great difference. And we need to understand this, and we'll come to it as we go through here. But notice in Romans chapter 8 the progression. Foreknowledge. What is foreknowledge? He's chosen us, but it's based upon foreknowledge. That means God not only knows all things, but in our timeline. Remember, we take off in the airplane and we land somewhere in the airplane? Somewhere along the line, God, who knows all things in his foreknowledge, knowing what's going to happen before it happens, engineers into our lives situations and circumstances based upon his foreknowledge. Now, I don't usually do this, and I'll probably get in trouble for doing it. I don't recommend movies because I don't want to do that. But there's a movie that I'm actually going to write a thing out because I've seen it 9 times. And to me, it's one of the best Christian movies I've ever seen. It's not even a Christian movie. But it's called First Night, and I don't know if you've seen that movie. Oh, have you? My gosh. Everybody must have seen this. Fantastic movie. And if you watch it with your Bible open, it parallels the Scripture. So great! Well, I've got the movie down now where I have a hard time watching it without saying the lines with the actors. I've got it down. Even Guinevere's lines. I've got Princess Guinevere's lines down in that movie. And, you know, we just showed it to some friends just recently, and the movie's going on, and I start talking, you know, kind of like Sean Connery, you know, and you, I can't do it, but he always talks like he's eating something, you know, and it's Camelot. And, right before he says it, I'm like, I start to say it because I know it's coming. How do I know that? Foreknowledge. I know it's coming. I know it's coming in the movie. I've seen it enough to know. God has seen it enough to know. Because where he lives in the eternal now, he sees in his attribute, he sees Adam and Eve in the garden, and he sees the end of the age all at the same time. Isn't that bizarre? But that's how powerful God is, and that's one of his attributes that he has. He's omniscient. He's all everywhere. He's all knowing. There's nothing that can escape him. He knows all. So not only sovereign in this thing of time and choosing, but we need to understand that he knows all things. He knows the absolute equation and its very answer. Situations to life, blessings, the cursings that seem to come into your life, everything in between, God knew before you were ever born what would come into your life. He knows. Revelation chapter 5, verse 6 says, this is interesting, listen, hang on to your seats. Revelation 5, 6. In the midst of the elders stood a lamb as though he had been slain. This is symbolic language. Having seven horns and seven eyes, which are the seven spirits of God sent out into all the earth. John sees this vision and it's symbolic. He sees a lamb, Jesus, having seven horns and seven eyes. That sounds like a nightmare. But it's symbolic language. John knew seven horns meant absolute reign and completion. Seven eyes means that God sees all. There's nothing that misses his sight. Isaiah 46, verse 8. Isaiah 46, 8 says, remember this and show yourselves men. I like that. He's being sarcastic. Recall to mind, O you transgressors. Remember the former things of old. And it's funny because remember the former things of old. You kind of sit there and start scratching your head. I can't remember. That's the point. Man can't remember. We forget. He says, for I am God and there is no other. I am God and there is none like me, declaring the end from the beginning and from the ancient times things that are not yet done, saying my counsel shall stand and I will do my pleasure. Don't you like when he talks like that? You know, you just kind of, I like when he talks like that. I'm going to do my thing. You can't even remember what yesterday was all about. I know the end from the beginning. I like that. The second point I want you to see is in the middle portion of verse 4, and that is man's choice is to decide. Man's choice is to decide. Back to Ephesians chapter 4. Man's choice to decide. He says here that he has chosen us in him before the foundation of the world, that we should be holy and without blame before him. Listen to this. Man has a choice, we know that, and we'll fight to keep it. But when you have a choice, people, you must decide. Is everybody with me on that? If you want to have the ability to choose, with the ability to choose, you've got to make a decision. And you say, well, that's silly. Of course. Well, listen. God has his divine domain and authority to choose, and he does. But God has engineered within every human being the ability to make a decision. It is part of God's nature in us, creating us in his own image. Now listen, remember we're talking about the monkey pressing the button. That monkey's been conditioned. It's like a robot. You can get a robot. It doesn't matter. You get monkeys in here or robots. You have the praise group come up here and lead us in worship, and the monkeys will just be monkeys. The robots will just sit there. Why? They can't choose.

0: goes on my salad. And you wouldn't want me choosing what dressing goes on your salad. It is my choice. That is your choice. With it brings accountability. You're responsible. If somebody says, the blue cheese is contaminated, it's terrible. And I hear that input and I say, blue cheese, please. And I get sicker than a dog that night. Whose problem is that? Whose business is it? Who's at fault? I am. Choice demands a decision. A decision will result in an outcome. The world outside these walls are teaching us and our children, do whatever feels good. What feels good to you? The world says, do it. You see, they're conditioning them not to make choices based upon logic and reason and on courtesy, but they're conditioning our kids and our world to make decisions based upon themselves. But what they fail to tell them is if you choose to do this thing, it could cost you your life. And they're so blinded to the fact that choice demands accountability. It demands an end. It demands a result.
1: 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And now, let's get back to today's message. Once again, here's Pastor Jack.
0: It is given by God. Why? So we can goof up in the Garden of Eden and lose our spot in paradise? Why did Adam and Eve blow it? Wait, let's back up. Why did God allow them to have the ability to choose in the first place? Haven't you ever had that question laid on you? Are you ready for the answer? It's so simple. God had to place in the garden an item. In this case, it was some fruit attached to a tree. We don't know if it was an apple. If for it to be a temptation to me, it would have had to have been an avocado. I don't really dig apples. We don't know what it was. It was beautiful to look at, though. And whatever it was, Satan said it could make you wise, give you liberty, put you on top, Eve. You can really go places if you just take that fruit. The fruit had nothing to do with it. The tree had nothing to do with it. Satan came along and basically said, why don't you choose? Because you're going around this place choosing all kinds of things anyway, but didn't God say this tree, right? Yeah, choose that one, will you? Go for it. He did say no, didn't he? Yes, he did. So why don't you go for it? And she exercised her God-given ability to choose, and she chose wrong, and the result is the headache you're having tonight, and the death that you and I are feeling, and the human race, war, suffering, pain, and death. Because sin entered the world in that instant. She spiritually died. Why did God, in the creation, allow such a thing to happen anyway? Because of this thing. You cannot have those robots and those monkeys worship you or worship God from a true heart. You can get a robot to clean your house, drive your car, do anything you want. But listen, you don't come home to your robot and say, tell me you love me. I love you. Tell me again. It just really warms me up. I love you. Oh, wow, what a charge. It's programmed. And God has instilled within us the ability to choose, and without choice, God could never be loved, just like you could never experience love if someone did not choose to love you. True relationship with God is exercising choice and choice being brought under the domain of God. I choose to follow God. Why? Jesus said, you did not choose me first, I chose you first. Jesus chose us. Why? Isn't this cool? Because He loved you. He loves us. He chose us. You can have your husband or your wife And if they don't love you,

0: yet they say they do. It does nothing but break your heart because it's not real. God wants a real relationship with us. And so God, listen, knowing in His foreknowledge that Adam and Eve would sin out, they would foul out of the garden. In advance, He knew it. Would you, if you were God, create the garden anyway and put Adam and Eve in there, knowing that they were going to foul out? I wouldn't. Because I'm so stupid, I would think, let's just make a bunch of people that just love me. And God says, I'm just, I'm holy. You can't do that, and it doesn't work that way. For it to be true, it's got to be real. For it to be real, it's got to be choice. Or else it won't work. There's nothing greater when your child comes up and says, you know, I love you. Wow. Usually you're pulling them apart or, you know, whatever's going on or, you know, you're battling the thing. And then for them to just say, love you. It's like, wow, why is it so great? Because it came from a heart just responsive and true. God knows everything, and man has the choice to decide, and that is a serious thing. It says before the foundation, this word before, listen, jot this down, it's a fantastic word. In the English, it's the word before. But listen to this, in the Greek, in its original writing, it's the word pro, P-R-O. It's pronounced like that too. And it means prior to, or in priority of. It means in front of everything else, above everything else, and before everything else. Now listen to this. He says, just as He chose us in Him, that is in Christ before, priority one, He chose us tops before He ever made the world. When God made the world, He had already put you on top of His list. Isn't that a trip? Before I did all these things, I made you priority one on what I was doing, why I was doing. Man, the next time you think you're just nothing, you need to realize this. You are before everything according to God. He put you in front of everything in His creation. Before all the world's foundations were laid, Charles Spurgeon said, you've heard this before, he says, I'm so glad that God chose me. Before the foundations of the world were ever laid, because He sure wouldn't have chosen me after I was born. And you know, sometimes we feel like that, and that's not theologically correct, but we know what He's saying. But listen, being His child tonight, God's child, is the most secure, precious thing that you can experience. He never unselects you. He never unsaves you. He never unchooses you. You are either chosen in Christ or you're not chosen in Christ. And if you're chosen in Christ, you're probably saying tonight, number one, oh man, am I glad. Number two, you might be saying, I'm not sure if I am. Number three is, hey, I'd like to accept Christ and be sure about this. Every one of those three hearts, and it may be representative in this room tonight, God has chosen you. Or else you wouldn't think those thoughts. The person that's not chosen could care less and never thinks about it, maybe argues about it, but won't think about it seriously. Just to bring a little bit more security into our soul, Malachi chapter 3, verse 6, the Lord says, for I am the Lord and I do not change, therefore you are not consumed. I'm the Lord, I don't change, and for that reason you're not going to burn. I like that. Thank you, God, you do not change. Isn't it funny? And then all the wacko theologians running around are trying to change the Bible. Trying to massage it and change it and make it say something else. Hey man, I'm glad He doesn't change. God doesn't change. Consider this. We have our free moral agency. That's what it's called within us that we can choose. And we enjoy it. In Joshua chapter 24, verse 15. Joshua 24, 15. Joshua in that incredible moment there. Standing amongst all the people, he says, and if it seems evil to you to serve the Lord, choose for yourselves this day whom you will serve. What did he say? Choose. It's choice. Yes, we do choose. We respond to God's offer. And that's a critical thing. Because our decisions will always produce a response. Listen, Jesus says, if I be lifted up on the cross, I will draw all men to myself. We covered this a couple weeks ago. The world's got to look at the cross. The Bible says that God is not willing that any should perish, but that all should come to repentance. Did you hear that? God doesn't want anybody to die and go to hell. The Bible says that God weeps over the death of the wicked. Why? He loves them. So why do people go there? They've exercised their choosing, their choice to go against God. And God weeps over that. And that's sad. The third point in verse 4 is that the creation itself is subject to the Creator. It says here that we should be holy. And I love this. You don't see it on the surface, but it's that familiar word, holy, to us in the English. It's the word hagios. We've covered it so many times before. It means that He's claimed us, declared us. He set us out to be His saints. He does, not us. Not the Calvary Chapel, not the Catholic Church. God does. He says in His Bible. Because we are declared holy by God, we can walk in His holiness. People, listen. The creation is subject to the Creator. God creates it. He's controlling over it. Even though it be fallen, and it is on its course of, so to speak, destruction, God is still watching over it all. But the moment you are born again, born by the Spirit of God, you come into the family of God, or what we call, you become a Christian. If you are ever subject to God's control, you are even more now than ever before. You've come home. You've come to your God.
1: 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Thanks for being with us today. You know, this message is part of Pastor Jack's series called The Book of Ephesians. It's a series through Paul's letter to the Ephesians, discovering the riches, the walk, and the warfare of every believer. 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
0: 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Right before he was assassinated, Charlie Kirk had finished up a book titled Stop in the Name of God. And I got to tell you, friends, you're going to want to get a copy. It teaches you how to rest in our Lord Jesus Christ. Stop in the Name of God by Charlie Kirk. 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
18: You do not put a kid who's got a broken arm, let's say they're struggling with anxiety or something already, you do not put them in a canoe to swim upstream with one paddle. 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
17: That's counselor and mom, Michelle Niedert, and she's back with us today on Focus on the Family with Jim Daly. I'm John Fuller, and thanks for joining us.
15: Yeah, John, this is such an important topic. How do we strengthen our children, particularly our girls, in this book, Strong and Secure? And Michelle's done a great job raising the right issues for us as parents to be kind of over the target on, right? A girl's identity, her sense of self-worth, her relationship with Christ, all kind of the foundations so that the other things culture will throw at them
19: 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And if you didn't listen to the broadcast last time, get the app. It's the best way to do it. 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Mm-hmm. But I'm looking forward to today. We're going to continue the discussion with Michelle and talk more about securing your daughter's spiritual well-being, emotional well-being, and physical well-being.
17: Mm-hmm. Yeah, I really liked how she framed it in terms of helping our kids grab on to the Father heart of God, and He's our source. 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And as a listener, you can learn more about Michelle and this devotional on our website.
19: Michelle, welcome back.
20: Thanks.
19: It's good to have you with us again to continue this discussion. You know, I feel like my whole parenting experience is just kind of in my brain, things I need to remember to do, kind of a creation of a list, I guess, is how I would express it. Make sure we're reading the Word together. And we did that when the boys were younger more often. Now it's in their 20s. I'm sending them more scripture every few days. Hey, this caught my attention. Here's why. Thought it might apply to you. So you've got to find ways to keep bringing the Word in front of your young people, whatever age, high school or college, I think. What do you do to try to keep that connection spiritually, especially with your daughter at a distance? She's in college, but your son's still at home.
20: Yeah. Yeah. I think it is. The other day, Nolan came in and he was just overwhelmed. Uh-huh. He had woken up late and he needs uniform shorts, and we don't know what happened to him, but they weren't in the house. And
19: Gym bag.
20: And so we do think maybe the gym bag, he runs track right now. And so, but he just woke up in a mood. Now, and this is what I want to tell parents. This is why you stay grounded while your kids are having that mood. And it was a little tough. I was up that morning, and by the grace of God, I had already listened to some scripture. Uh-huh. And so I said to him, as he was in my room, kind of frantically looking, I said, I got you. You need to go take your shower. But before you do, I just said, Alexa, open the Bible app and read us the word of the day. And we just listened to that together. And he was like, Mom, how did you know that was going to fit? And I said, well, I happened to hear it a couple minutes ago. So I had already done that that day.
19: Still
20: fits. Then he went up and took a shower. We did not find the shorts, so we had to get to school early to borrow some out of Lost and Found. Borrow, I use lightly. And so we got there, and on the way there, he said, Mom, thank you for staying so calm when I was so upset.
19: So he noticed.
20: He noticed that I was a spiritual extension cord of God's peace to him in the midst of that difficult time, and he expressed some gratitude, which is rare. That doesn't happen all the time. But I will tell you, I think that is so important. And then I looked at him and I said, now I know I need to pray you find shorts when you get inside there, but how else can I pray for you today? And he's like, I got a test. I think I'm ready, but I got a test. And I'm like, okay, thanks. And so I think, especially with my daughter far away, I ask her a lot, how can I pray for her? Sometimes I will notice things and I will, you know, you got to be careful with that so you don't sound like you're preaching at them or correcting them, because kids take advice as criticism in this when they're in college. Yeah. And I think it's really important that we be aware of that. So I think we continue to share God's word. If God lays a scripture on your heart, I love, especially they like the memes. So they like you to find the photo with the scripture and share it with them. And so I do that a lot with them as well. I say a lot in the office to people who are not believers that hope deferred will make the heart sick. In fact, that's how kids, a lot of times teenage girls, end up depressed, is they're struggling with some anxiety or some external pressure. And then they all of a sudden think they can fix it, and they try to fix it, and then they can't fix it. They try to get their friends to help them fix it. And then their hope gets deferred and it makes their heart sick. And they end up sometimes even clinically depressed because of it. So I think we can weave that scripture in. But if we're going to do that, we as parents have to be in that word, knowing that word, letting it come. I really believe it's meant to breathe life in and through us.
19: Yeah.
20: I do have some parents who are reading this devotional themselves. I had a mom ask me, how could I use this devotional? Because I don't think my daughter will read it when I give it to her in college. I said, what if you look through it? Because I'm writing about the difficulties teens are facing and young adults that we treat in our counseling center all the time. What if it just gave you words words to say and questions to ask. And she came back to me and said, I've had the best conversations with my daughter. I didn't realize one of her friends was going through a bad breakup and how much a bad boyfriend can affect you. And so she learned some of the topics that they're living through better, especially when it's your first. Your first is always difficult.
19: Yeah. Let me take us back to that reaction when your son was kind of out of sorts, because, and I think it's really important, because the other response, I'd like to describe it and then have you respond to it, because in that environment, you as the parent can be sucked in, and you now are anxious about the poor planning that you're teen has displayed, and it's pushing your buttons.
20: Oh, it is. Like, not only that, like, I didn't train him well enough. He's disorganized. What's wrong with him? Why can't he keep up with his stuff? That's the wrong response in a crisis moment for a parent to give, even though it's running through our heads, right?
19: That's the hook. Yes. How do you back out of that frenzy as the parent and not fall for the bait? And I'm not saying your teen is baiting you per se, but they're in a frenzy and you have to be the adult in the room, like you did.
20: Yeah.
19: But if you are more easily prone as a parent to get into the fray emotionally and go, well, why didn't you plan? You know, I'm busy. I've got all this going on today. I don't have time to look for your shorts. That's your job, not my job. Mm-hmm. And this ends up in conflict rather than shalom.
20: You're right. And that's probably what would have happened. I had two clients cancel that morning by the grace of God. So I wasn't getting ready for work like I normally am at the same time he's getting ready for school. So on a typical day, I'd be like, Nolan, I don't have time for this. I've got to get my own makeup on and get in the car and stuff like that. So there, I think that's reality. I think though that we want to try as much as we can to, I don't think it's their bait. I think it's the bait of the enemy.
19: I would agree.
20: Right? Yeah. Trying to cause destruction in our lives. And let me say this. There are days that that would have been more my response. And you know what you do then? And let me say this, guys, as I'm dealing with kids who hear other kids talk about their parents and they're coming back with parental resentments and complaints. If you want to prevent that, then you tell them it was a bad day and you're sorry. You both had a bad day and you commiserate together and you apologize for the fact that you didn't do any better job than them of regulating your own emotions. But I think the thing that I think about more than the list, because I know I'm a list person too, I am learning to get out of the list. And this is part of dialectical behavioral therapy and mindfulness. And that is being present. Mm-hmm. It grounds people. And I am learning that in the midst of the frenzy of the shorts, what's more important is my presence than how we look to the school, how he looks in the midst of this. And that's the other thing I think I've really learned. I have learned that, so what if you have to pay for an ID badge? It's not the end of the world. Sometimes we as parents, when our kids are showing their character weaknesses, just like we do in our marriages, we globalize those weaknesses and we awfulize them. Those are terms for cognitive distortions, and we make them bigger deals than they really are. I think we approach our kids, what I see in Jesus' life, with his messy disciples, and they are messier than us, our kids, I think, when I really get in and read those gospels, he continuously extends compassion, accountability, but compassion. And you know what? My mom had to run my tennis skirt up to school, you know, when I was a kid. I relate to that.
19: What goes around comes around.
20: I had those messy moments. I can't find my keys some morning. And so I think sometimes we even have a greater intolerance for the things we see in our kids that are inside us as weaknesses. We wish we could correct that. And that is God's job. That is not our job to do. It is God's job to see if he can break that generationally in the next generation. And he does that by the Spirit being stronger in them, not by us working harder at making sure the shorts are there.
19: You know, another example that you had about presence, and we touched a little bit on this last time, but to explore it a little bit more, because it's so critical, because so much connection is made in this idea of presence, because that's where there's a calming effect for your child, which is a good thing. But you would tuck your son in at night, I think, maybe your daughter too, and in this case, tickle his back, I think was an example.
20: No, not exactly. Okay, so here's the thing. we are so good with the God, I feel sad generation, the little preschoolers. We tuck our kids in. We wind them down at night. Uh-huh. But here's why we're seeing anxiety in 10-year-olds. Because they go to soccer practice and they do all this stuff and we're rolling them into bed to just try to get them to sleep. And we're tired too. And then they lay in that bed and all the anxious thoughts have time to crowd in. And so I think it's really important for us as parents, as they get older, to still take that moment. And what I have done is, and this is part of somatic healing therapy. I didn't even know that because that didn't exist when I started this. I had a friend who was a massage therapist and she taught me the importance of healing touch and relaxing touch. So I have rubbed my kid's back just real gently, not full on muscles, but at times I have. And here's why. Sometimes I will touch my kid's back. And let me tell you a great example of this that ended up being a very spiritual moment for us. One night so when your kids get past the age of, elementary school and you're tucking them in, sometimes they have to come tuck you in because you're in bed before them when they get to this high school age. Yes. And college age, especially when she was home from college. She's so outlast me now. So then, but I said to her, when you go to bed, come say goodnight to me, you know, still. And so she came in one night and she was in high school and I was rubbing her back and I'm like, oh my goodness, your neck is like a knot. And she said to me, I'm so stressed. I have this due, this due, this due. And okay, we talked about the list, right? My first thought was, yeah, and I watched you watch a show, drink your coffee, go with your friend. You know, she's mobile by then. She had time to do it, but that is not the time to bring that up. In that moment, when your kid is about to go upstairs and try to get the rest of it done, I said, can I pray for you? Can I just pray that God would give you focus and make it faster and just have the grace to help you out like I need when I'm under a book deadline, if I'm honest, yeah. You know, some of you relate to that. And so I prayed over her. I looked at my email one last time before I went to bed and an email popped in from one of the teachers and said, I don't know why, but I'm going to postpone this test. I just have a bad feeling about it. I don't think you guys are going to be ready. And I thought, oh my gosh, God answered our prayers, right? Well, I mean, we got to experience God in the moment. And she came popping downstairs real quick and goes, Mom, did you see it? Mm. And I was like, isn't that amazing? We got to experience God together in that moment. Mm. So I think there's lots of things we can do as parents just to really, it's called attunement in the psychological world. And what it means is fully paying attention, and we do this as therapists, not only to what somebody's saying, but all the nonverbal cues, because we know 93% of everything that's communicated is nonverbal. Mm. I think there's a lot of things like that that we as parents can work on that breed real strong connection with our kids. I think it's something for us to become aware of ourselves. I think it's good for us to learn to attune to our own bodies and help ask God to make us aware of that. I ask God to make me aware of things that the unseen. Doesn't scripture talk about that, to focus on the unseen? So I want to see in my kids' lives the unseen that they're not talking to me about through their bodies and then through the spirit, because there are spiritual battles, which you referenced earlier in the last episode, Jim, that our kids are battling that I want to participate mm-hmm. in the warfare of in their lives.
17: Yeah. Mm-hmm. That's Michelle Niedert, and she's our guest today on Focus on the Family with Jim Daly, covering some of the principles in her excellent book, Strong and Secure, 100 Devotions for Young Women. This really is a great tool for you to use, as she indicated earlier, even if your child isn't going to use it with you. 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
19: You know, Michelle, one of the things that we can fail our children with is our inability to listen intently. And you speak about that very expressly. I think because we're moving fast, it's not a guilt statement. It's just in my head, in my list, remember to slow down and really listen. Which for me as an extrovert, I'm assuming that might be true for you. It's one of the hardest things for us to get a hold of because we want to keep moving and really to be still so we can hear the other person, in this case, our children. So listening to the body, that's great, observing those things, but then actually listening to what they say rather than doing the lecture. It's really hard because we've done life And, you know, we were 17, we were 25, we kind of know the game, we know what's going on, we know what's best for you, but how do you listen and bite your tongue not to just spew advice, which, you know, sometimes advice is good, but it's a different role as your kids get older, even in teen years. So how do you do that? How do you listen intently?
20: So I think the first thing you do is you listen with your eyes. Mm-hmm. And that gets back to that pivot we talked about in the episode with the screens.
19: Yep.
20: So we need to put our eyes on them. And some of us are doers and we're busy doing. And I think one thing we need to accept is sometimes our kids are going to tell us stuff we might even be, gosh, can I say it, a little bored as we're listening? And so I think, but we need to accept that and do that well. And here's what I think we do next. You know, in this stage of life, this older teen, young adult stage, we are no longer teachers. We are coaches. And coaches ask great questions. So if I were to tell a parent, how do you become equipped in this stage? More than anything is don't learn the scripture. Ask them what scripture they would use in this situation. Mm-hmm. Don't give them advice. Ask them what they think they might consider doing. And so I think you listen and then you question, not with like an intent to dissect, but I think you question with curiosity. And it's not an interrogation thing. It's more of a like, I'm unwrapping a present and you're the present and I want to get to know all the details of my present. Mm-hmm. And so when I have a teenager in my office, that's what it's like. But I think I take that same skill and I apply it to my kids. This is a gift from God that's unfolding before my very eyes and developing. And young adulthood, they're not done. You know, my 18-year-old's got 6 years left of brain development or up to 8. That brain's only a third of the way done. So I'm curious about what's still developing there. And so I think asking the questions, she has a boyfriend. How's it going? What's been good lately? What's been hard lately with that relationship? And I think when we ask and then sometimes we just say, I'm glad you shared that with me. That's something I can pray about. Mm. Instead of coming back with, well, let me, you know, I'm an expert, right? In relationships. I mean, I've been trained by John Townsend and Henry Cloud on boundaries. I can tell you what's healthy and what's toxic and what's narcissistic. And one time I did say to her, I said, sometimes I want to make sure that, and this is where, how I think you do it where you're showing them that you're for them. When you do give the advice, I wonder a lot. I said, I'm wondering if he is balancing his own life with your life. He just seems to be around a lot. Now, what I really said is that relationship seems to be getting awfully close, right? But I did it in such a way it sounded like a question.
19: Mm-hmm.
20: I didn't make an observation or a judgment. And she said to me, I love it. She said, you know, I've been thinking about that too, Mom. I think I probably need to talk to him a little bit about that. I felt a little bit about that. And I'm glad you noticed it. Some other people have noticed it. I think it's hard because I want to feel connected, and you know, she sometimes hasn't. And we're navigating hard things with our kids. A lot of parents I know who are listening to this, you're so jealous because you wish your kid would talk to you like this, right? And I've read a lot of books like How to Listen So Your Teen Will Talk and Talk So Your Teen Will Listen. I think there's a lot of things we can pick up in skills with that ourselves as parents. But I think the biggest thing is set your agenda aside and try to learn more about theirs.
19: Yeah, that's good. That's really good. You know, right at the end here, we need to, I think, emphasize this idea of identity because it's so crucial, especially, again, to our daughters. And strong and secure, you've inclined it to the daughters in our families.
20: Yes.
19: I think it's one of the reasons that so many kids coming from Christian homes go off to college and kind of lose it because they've been under, you know, good guidelines, mm-hmm. solid parenting parameters, those kinds of things. Now, all of a sudden, they've been taught the do nots, but they don't understand why. And they go into this college environment and drinking is available and partying is available and other things are available. So their ability to discern is not as strong as it could have been. So in that context, wrapped in identity, how do we get our daughters in the best position possible? Right here at the end, this is the million-dollar question.
20: Yeah, here we go.
19: To survive that environment, not just survive, but to thrive as a believer in Christ and to do well.
20: Mm-hmm. Okay. So first of all, I think it's more about the do's than the do nots. And right. we focused on that. I think it's also, I changed my mind about this. I didn't want my kids to date in high school, but then I realized I wanted them to have their first breakup under my roof. Mm-hmm. So we started loosening the parameters in the last couple of years. My parents, when I asked them their biggest parenting mistake with me, they both told me, like when I was a young therapist, I asked them this, that they thought you hold on and then you drop them off. And actually, my mom said we should have let one, we did a better job with your brothers and sisters. You fought so hard against our grip because we didn't let one finger go every year until you were ready to go.
19: That's a good.
20: So
19: good
20: I think
19: metaphor.
20: That's a yeah. My parents were wise people and learned from their mistakes. I think as they went along, and so I think that's part of it. I think though this identity piece is formulated partially with what we can do. But I will tell you this, and we didn't quite get to this. I read Bound by Honor as a 22-year-old therapist, and I took that to heart, the value of a mentor, because I am a product of the mentors of the kingdom, of the church through high school and college. And so I hired a vocal coach for my daughter that I didn't really care how good her voice turned out. This was a 20-something-year-old woman of God who was way cooler than I was, who spoke truth in my daughter's life and would share things. My daughter would share things with her she wasn't sharing with me. Mm-hmm. And so I think if you want to line this up well, identity's got to come from a lot of different sources. And I think it's got to come from the youth leaders. I think sometimes it comes from Christian coaches and other believers in their lives. I think it also comes from making sure they have, and this was something I really prayed hard about, is that when her roommate is a pastor's daughter and a dedicated believer. And you know what? They did not pick each other that way. They picked each other because they love thrifting, coffee, and Jesus. And Jesus was third on that list as they looked. And neither one was a cheerleader. And no offense to those who are cheerleaders. I was Miss Peppy of the Year, but that's not my daughter's thing. So she did not. She probably was done living with me. And that's what I think, especially if your kids are not going off to a Christian university, how are they going to find the other believers in their school? So that, let me tell you what you don't do with a kid. And I think this is getting harder and harder in our culture today. You do not put a kid who's got a broken arm, let's say they're struggling with anxiety or something already, you do not put them in a canoe to swim upstream with one paddle. They need other people on the boat to help them move that boat along the upstream of our culture today. Mm. It takes a whole rowing crew. Especially maybe your kid's got both arms. It still takes that. And that is, I think, a huge part of this is what campus ministry are they going to be involved in? Where are they going to plug in so that they can swim that stream? And here's the other thing that we have to do. We can't own their behavioral choices for them when they're younger. I think we start letting them fail early while they're under our roofs. So they're not so far away when disaster hits. And so I would tell any parent who's saying, no, you're not going to the dance in that skirt, let her wear the skirt and learn the lesson sometimes. It's hard. Mm-hmm. I asked her to go up and pray one time and let God handle it with her. This idea that Lynn and I have of the Father heart of God, and that's what I told her when she left to go to school. I'm going to get, you know, I said, I'm leaving, but he's not. He's always going to be with you, and he is going to carry you through this. And that's why we wrote this book, because some girl's mom didn't say that to her. And we want these young women in college to know that they are not alone. That's a lie. They may feel alone, mm-hmm. but they have a Heavenly Father who's with them. And there is community out there. Maybe it's going to take 6 Bible studies to find the right one and 3 churches, you know, but it's there for these girls. And they may get hurt sometimes, but he's going to help them heal from the hurt, and he's going to make them wiser, and they'll be more protected the next time. And maybe they're like her and the bank account is low, and he's going to provide. And we want them to begin to develop that strength and that resilience that can only come. It won't. Yeah. No parent can give that to them. Only their Heavenly Father can.
19: Yeah. Well, I think you get the passion from Michelle. Michelle, yeah. Thanks for those heart tears,
20: yeah,
19: and the mama tears that you have there. And I think you could see she is here for you. And she's written this down in a great resource, Strong and Secure. You can get a copy just by calling us, getting in touch with us and saying, I'd like to get a copy of Michelle's book. If you can make a gift of any amount, monthly, one time, doesn't matter, we'll send the book as our way of saying thank you for being part of the ministry and being able to reach back to moms that need this kind of help. So let me say in advance, thank you for helping us.
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19: Also, John, let me read this testimony that we received. Michelle, this will go right to your heart. This is a woman named Ann from Nebraska. She says, as a stay-at-home mom of three teenagers, this is right up your alley, I listen almost daily to your broadcast. 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Mm-hmm. She went on to say, God is really working through this ministry. You are in our prayers, and we are grateful for that. So you're going to touch Anne and many of the Anne moms out there with the message you shared with us. So thank you, Michelle, for being with us.
20: Thanks for having me.
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2: You came to me almost a decade ago with a mass in the kidney, and it was really big.
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3: No.
2: Why did they not tell you all the options?
3: They wanted money.
2: You went to a famous hospital in Texas, and they told you they wouldn't treat you anyway.
3: They said no. We heard you over the radio.
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2: 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No side effects.
3: No side effects.
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2: Never had surgery.
3: No.
2: Never had chemo.
3: No.
2: How do you feel about that?
3: Pretty good.
2: So what advice do you have for people who have cancer?
3: Come to Dr. Lederman.
1: Call Dr. Lederman, 212-CHOICES, 212-CHOICES.
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5: Ronald Reagan understood that freedom sometimes requires more than quiet diplomacy. It requires moral clarity. On June 12, 1987, standing before the Brandenburg Gate in a divided Berlin, Reagan issued a direct challenge to Soviet leader Mikhail Gorbachev. Mr. Gorbachev, tear down this wall. The Berlin Wall was more than concrete and barbed wire. It represented a system that restricted movement, divided families, and denied millions the freedoms Americans often take for granted. Reagan refused to treat that division as permanent. He understood that free nations must be willing to identify the difference between liberty and oppression, and have the courage to say so. 2 years later, the Berlin Wall fell. Freedom survives when people refuse to accept tyranny as inevitable. So when freedom is challenged today, will we have the courage to defend it with the same clarity?
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10: Oh, sorry, Dr. Robin. I was on the mountain. I need to come down and get in the valley with you. Hi, everybody.
11: That's a different beginning.
10: Yeah, I wanted to give a little, you know, jolt to people to get the reality of what we're saying.
11: Yeah, there's a lot of things we could talk about to do with mountain experiences because it's like ethereal figures with dangling feet. They're too heavenly minded, no earthly good. Some of the experiences in conferences and such like that, they're high while you're there and then you're back at home and you're not implementing any of that because you need to take God's voice into the valley.
10: Come on.
11: So they can go deep into you.
10: Yeah. I have nothing against conferences, but I do have something against Christian conference culture because we jump from conference to conference.
11: Yeah.
10: And when we're at the conference, we have great transformative experience.
11: Oh, I've been through that many conferences in my early days. One conference after the next conference. But the thing is, let me say this.
10: Please.
11: And so to help people understand, you can't stay there.
10: No.
11: And some people would like to live it right where the conference is so they can just stay in that high place. You know, the air is very thin in that high place.
10: Yes.
11: And you can't sustain that. Spiritually, you can't. That's you it. Have to implement what has been shared, revealed, what has been unfolded. And so this is when you have to carry what's been given to you, not just for you, but for others or for the situation. You have to implement that in a different place. You can't implement that on the mountain.
10: It's so true. And again, I'm not coming for conferences because we've just had a conference. But the challenge for our people, if they're listening right now, they've had a high glory moment. There's a show that used to be on TV called Tornado Chasers. Oh. I think we should have a Christian version called Glory Chasers. Wow. Because this is what we do. We chase glory and we go from moment to moment, peak to peak, looking for the glory. But here's the key. The conference is meant to equip you to live in glory all the time. Not come and get glory, and then the moment the conference is over, the glory stops. I look and I go, I love worship conferences. I love seeing people fall down and worship the Lord and pour out their heart and be, you know, exuberant in their praise and adoration for him with tears. And you see that on clips on Instagram and Facebook. You see all these big worship movements. But then the Lord challenges me and says, okay, but does that change how you speak to the person getting your coffee in the morning after the conference is over?
11: Yeah. Yeah. That's it. That's the key. See? That's where the rubber meets the road.
10: Yeah. When you get cut off in traffic coming out of the conference, do you go to be aggressive or do you go to be regulated through the presence of peace? That's where you have to implement.
11: Well, that's where you could lose your witness
10: so
11: very quickly.
10: So true. So we can't be glory chasers. We have to bring the glory every day. And, you know, we're always looking for new revelation. But I'm praying in our way that we do this, that we're not just bringing new revelation to people. Okay, science and, you know, things about the body that they've never heard before. We can shine a light how the connection comes with the kingdom and with science. But we're essentially telling you what's been there all along.
11: I think that what I get out of these things, and this might help, is that I see truth. The word of God becomes so truthful. You know, everything that the Father says, he tells the truth.
10: Yes.
11: And so I get more high on that.
10: Yeah.
11: You know, not on what I can experience up in those high places. It's the truth.
10: Yeah.
11: It's that the truth is being revealed and I can bring it back and let the Lord cause that to land in me so deep that when I go through that next valley experience.
10: Yep.
11: Where I'm the shadow of the, you know, valley of the shadow of death. I know not only I hope he's with me, I know he's with me because he doesn't tell any lies.
10: Yeah.
11: He's truth.
10: Yeah.
11: And it's wonderful to have on that high mountain place the truth.
10: Yeah.
11: The truth, meaning Christ's truth.
10: Yes.
11: Not just the truth about Christ, but Christ's truth.
10: Yeah, wow.
11: He embodies truth.
10: Wow. And I think another important thing about that psalm is, see, right before he says right after he says the valley of the shadow of death, then he says, and thy rod and thy staff, they comfort me. You get what I'm saying? There's a progression. He's talking about moving from a state of fear. Now in the valley, I'm being walked through. I'm living off knowing that in this fearful place, he's still with me. He's the shepherd. And that changes. That changes my response. Before I responded with panic, now I respond with presence.
11: Yeah, because the evidence of that and the true mountain encounter.
10: Yeah.
11: When you went up high, you need to carry something that you didn't have before, not experience the same thing all over again. And I've seen that happen so many times at conferences. They get a high on getting high.
10: Ooh.
11: You know,
10: my and Lord.
11: But they should be coming back with something new.
10: Yes.
11: Something they didn't have before, and not something that has to be repeated over and over again. Because I'm telling you, some of our high experiences on the mountain are the same thing being repeated again.
10: Oh, my Lord, Jesus is king.
11: But we don't recognize that because we're just so caught up in the high.
10: Yeah. And this is what you've just said, Dr. Rob, is really, really leading to where I wanted to bring out next. See, the mountain, again, is very important. Why? Let me bring the neuroscience in, because it gives you a new experience of memory, right?
11: Yes.
10: Let's talk about here, right? The hippocampus, we know that is where short-term memory and a lot of the brain's memory capacity is held. But I want to read this statement here. Revelation cannot stay at revelation. It has to become memory. What do I mean by that? Well, on the mountain, Moses didn't merely experience God, right? God gives him something that he can remember, embody, and carry and communicate.
11: Yeah,
10: being down embodied. In the valley.
11: Yes.
10: So because he has the memory of the revelation given to him, this allows him to actually, what is felt on the mountain is really, really powerful. But the real test is, can you remember what you felt on the mountain when you're out of the mountain and you're in the valley? Because if you remember what you felt, it will change the perspective of the valley that you're walking through. Like you said, Psalm 23, you will know that you're not alone, because the same God that spoke to you on the mountain is the same God that's with you in the valley.
11: The valley, yes, and he speaks to you there.
10: Absolutely. So memory is really important here. The mountain gives you the encounter, but memory, coming down, remembering that encounter, repeating it, which we're going to talk about next, allows you to encounter after the environment has changed. And God wants us to remember what he said on the mountain so we can live it again in the valley.
12: 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Join Dr. Robin Cassis and Dr.

0: Something that needs to come out of this. You must never feel in your revelation that you're superior. Because if you do feel that you've got something no one else has got, you know, I mean, that conference would have hundreds of people that have got things.
1: Absolutely.
0: Well, we would hope they have. But if you come out feeling superior.
1: Yeah. Oh, wow.
0: You've forgotten why God took you up there in the first place. You really have.
1: Yeah.
0: And you've misunderstood why he took you up there.
1: I think the mountain is for changing you first.
0: That's a very good reason. Now we should talk about this to finish this off.
1: Not for changing others.
0: No. And not for being superior to others.
1: Mm.
0: And not for making others feel like they didn't get anything.
1: Mm.
0: You know, it's God, wow. Jesus never, ever showed that he was superior because he went before his Father every day and did what his Father wanted him to do. I only ever do what I see my father doing.
1: And I think
0: that's not superior.
1: That's the most humble thing you could say because he's God. He has every right to say, yeah.
0: I know more than you.
1: I know the will. I know the creation better than you. I know the law better than you. But he stays in that place of humility and he only ever responds to what he sees his Father doing as his blueprint.
0: And I think if we get that and if we think about that, we'll start to realize what a mountain experience is for.
1: Yeah, that's powerful. And I also believe here that when we live on that mountain experience and we allow it to go down deep, right, into ourselves and our bodies and ourselves, so ourself, our bodies and ourselves.
0: And ourselves.
1: The Lord begins to outwork. See, on the mountain, here we go again, tying into the valley, right? Because we're going to bring now the importance of the valley. On the mountain, it's just you and Jesus. That is the vertical beam of the cross.
0: Yes.
1: But you and Jesus doesn't bring the pressure of how that will outwork between you and people.
0: So you, Jesus, and people.
1: Yeah. You've got to go down to get the horizontal.
0: Yes.
1: You can't get the horizontal. Even Moses, the Lord did not allow Joshua to come up, only to a point. And then the Lord said he can come no further.
0: Well, he only went there to get something, right?
1: Mm.
0: Moses climbed and he was empty-handed.
1: Mm.
0: That's when he was climbing, he was empty-handed. He didn't know what God was going to give him.
1: Mm.
0: And then when he descended, he was carrying something for the whole nation.
1: Yeah.
0: You see? You get what? Why he went up there?
1: Absolutely.
0: Empty-handed, came back with something for others.
1: Yes. Yes.
0: But not to be superior and tell somebody, I know better, I've got the greater revelation. It's all based on experience.
1: Yeah, but it's not based on what you know. It's based on who you met.
0: But people
1: who you know
0: feel like it's based on the experience they've had.
1: Mm.
0: That's what makes it superior with people.
1: Yeah, it's true.
0: And he went up empty-handed.
1: Yeah.
0: He came back carrying something for the nation.
1: Yeah. God will only ever allow your history to be used if it furthers his story. If you start writing your own story, you can't have your confidence in any history.
0: Yeah.
1: You know, because it's his story. History is his story. Yes.
0: So again, I'll tell you and I'll reiterate this and I'll repeat it again, right? You go up above the noise so you can hear clearly.
1: Mm.
0: And why? Because you're going to carry back his voice either for you or for someone else.
1: Wow. That encourages me because a lot of the time, Dr. Robin, we are saying mountain statements in valley positions.
0: Yes.
1: And we are saying valley statements in mountain positions. And the valley statement that we say in a mountain position, let me rephrase, we get to the mountain and we get this valley statement

0: right? We say, why isn't this working? Why isn't this working? But here's the key, right? The mountain will always tell you what God said, but the valley says, can what God said govern you every day while your emotions are activated? Because as you come down, what God said has to be the thing that governs your emotional response. So when we come down and we still say, what did God say? What did God say? What is God saying, Pastor Nate? What is God saying, Pastor Robin? Then you've never really been on the mountain, because you should have heard what God said. And now you should be coming down into the valley, descending, letting truth descend into you to implement what God has said.
1: And also, coming down into the valley means you have to carry this responsibility, you know, where you've been, you see. But we don't do that. We just get caught up in the high.
0: Yeah, I see with Moses on the mountains, it was commandments. But when he went down, the Lord required commandments to become culture.
1: That's it.
0: See? And commandments had to become commitments, and commitments had to become covenants. Mm. So on the mountain, it was just a commandment, but it's still in the valley where the Lord says, can you turn this into a culture? Meaning, can this become the new way of life that you live from? Yeah. My word, my tablets. Funny enough, in Hebrew, commandment is prescription. So God gave 10 prescriptions.
1: Wow.
0: He wrote out a script for mankind on how to have abundant life.
1: Yes, the tablets. On that mountain, God gave him those tablets, and the valley required his leadership of carrying those things out.
0: Yes.
1: You see, there's always a reason for you going up high
0: to come down low. Wow. So true. So true. So I just wanted to give you that little tidbit of, you know, insight there. We're not against prescriptions. God was the first one to ever write prescriptions in history. He gave the children of Israel 10 great prescriptions on how to walk through the valley and succeed. The first 4 were on how they could relate to God, and the last 6 were how they would relate to people. And I've done the study, Dr. Robin, in my holistic research. It shows that when we live those prescriptions given by the Lord, we actually have long life, because we don't move in unforgiveness. We don't move in bitterness. We don't move in anger. We don't move in coveting. These things stop ourselves from flourishing.
1: Mm.
0: So those 10 prescriptions, unfortunately, they can't stay as commandments. They've got to become culture, and that's what the valley is for. Can I make that a lifestyle?
1: So we go up to get what some people can't get, and then we bring it back down, and then we live it.
0: Mm, first.
1: And by example, they receive it.
0: First.
1: And they're able to take what they couldn't get to go up to the mountain. We can help them to receive it, not to be superior to them.
0: Yeah. So let's throw some comparison statements out as we come to the end of this part of really revealing to our listeners why God has them on the mountain, why God has them in the valley. There's not one or the other that's better than the other.
1: Mm.
0: There's not one that's right. There's not one that's wrong. It's both. It's an equal, balanced walk. Equilibrium is what how and the spirit moving. So here I've got a statement. The mountain can change your state, but the valley will reveal whether the encounter has changed your pattern. So God takes you up to the mountain to interrupt your current state and introduce a new state. But he brings you down into the valley to reveal whether or not that has become more than just a change of state, but a change of pattern.
1: Yeah. And the mountain experience, it's private.
0: Mm.
1: It can be very, very private.
0: Very much so.
1: You know, the revelation, but it's never to remain private.
0: Mm.
1: It's to be shared.
0: Mm.
1: That's what you were saying about the cross.
0: Mm. And this goes to where we're going in the next episode when we talk about coping mechanisms and we talk about things that will counter God's pattern. See, on the mountain, Moses receives the pattern, but the valley is needed because now it's going to expose what resists the pattern that Moses is bringing down.
1: Yes, it's true.
0: And I'm going to say this, many things add resistance, but there's nothing that resists God's pattern more than your coping with life.
1: But also, you can't have personal ownership because you've been on the mountain. You see, you go up there privately, but God intends for you to distribute it corporately.
0: Wow. So another important comparison here, let's help people understand. The mountain is the Kairos.
1: Yes.
0: The mountain is where the window is open and new revelation is flourishing, but the valley is the Kronos. And if you don't know what that means, Kairos is a Greek word for time. Kronos is another Greek word for time, but they're two different times. Kronos means a window where something happens, but yet Kronos is the everyday, situational, circumstantial, chronological timeline of life.
1: Yeah.
0: So Kronos, I'll put it in a very, very understanding way. Kronos is the relationship. Kairos is the wedding.
1: So
0: you can't have a wedding without a lot of Kronos and relationship.
1: Yeah, we all need to revalue and have a think about what this is all about, you know, because if you go up to receive revelation, it's got to bring change.
0: Yes.
1: It's got to.
0: Yes.
1: So you bring that change.
0: Yep.
1: You've met with the one who changes you and others, and you bring that back down in your life. You let it land. Your mountain experience has got value to it.
0: Yeah,
1: it does. And not just a high.
0: Yeah.
1: Because you don't have permission to stay up there indefinitely.
0: Yeah, it's got to come down.
1: You've got to come down.
0: It's got to come down.
1: And we've got to come down and go into that valley experience.
0: Yeah. And again, I'd just like to bring in a little natural correlation as well as scientific through nature. It's very important here because we talked about the oxygen state, right? We talked about how the air gets thinner as we go higher. And that's a spiritual sign of we have to be able to carry what we live in those high places. But another thing that I wanted to quickly just mention here, Pastor Robin, is that when it rains, when water comes, it begins on the mountain, but water always seeks the lower places of the earth.
1: Yeah.
0: And so when we need to be nourished by the Holy Spirit, when we need to drink of the water that never runs dry, we have to go where the water is flowing. And that's down into the valley to be nourished by the one that leads us.
1: That's why we need to let him walk us through that valley so that we never thirst.
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5: We've got a beautiful day on tap here in New York City. Lots of sunshine, a few clouds just to make things interesting, and a high temperature of 73 degrees this afternoon. Tomorrow we are going to see a few more clouds, a low in the morning of 63. We hit a high of 76, and we're expecting some rain to start coming back as we finish off the week. I'm StormGuides.live meteorologist Stephen Parr.
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6: Stay informed. 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
16: Thank you for listening to Leading the Way with author, cultural expert, and internationally respected Bible teacher, Dr. Michael Youssef. In this episode, Dr. Youssef helps you understand how to live life in anticipation of the return of Jesus and the reality of eternity. This episode is part of Dr. Youssef's life-changing series called Enduring Wisdom, challenging you to view all that you do in the light of eternity. 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
17: The Bible, from cover to cover, makes it absolutely clear that history is going to come to an end one day, that Jesus is coming back to take His children home and to punish the wicked, that the second coming of Jesus will end the world as we know it, that just as the first coming of Jesus, the Christ, it was a historic event, so will the second coming going to be a historic event. The doctrine of the second coming of Christ is a vital, important part of the gospel. Every detail in the Bible regarding the second coming of Christ will be fulfilled with the minutest details and the most meticulous precision. Just like the first coming of the Lord fulfilled all the prophetic pronouncement about His first coming that we see in the Old Testament, so will the second coming, will fulfill all the prophetic pronouncement. Therefore, anyone who denies or obscure or misinterprets or abandons the truth of the second coming of Christ will be severely judged. At the end of the Bible, the very last book, in the book of Revelation, chapter 22, verses 18 and 19, the Apostle John said, I testify to everyone who hears the words of this book. If anyone adds to them, God will add to him the plagues that are written in this book. And if anyone takes away from the words of this book of prophecy, God will take away his part in the tree of life and from the holy city which are written in this book. Beloved, listen to me. Most of you know that Christians are divided on the minute details about the second coming of Christ. They're divided over, you know, the rapture or the thousand-year reign or the tribulation. Is it mid? Is it past? Is it post? Is it present? It's pre? All of that. All of that. And I'll tell you, I have studied all these different positions because they're held by some people I love and respect. They're people who love God and love the Word of God. But I came to my own solid conclusion. I believe that's of the Lord and a conviction from the Word of God. My own conclusion is this. I must live every day in a state of readiness. Whether I go to him first or he comes back to take me home first, I'm a happy camper either way. I have, and I tell the Lord this literally every day, I have my spiritual bags packed and ready. He can call me home anytime or he can come back anytime. I will not waste my time. I will not waste my life arguing and debating the finer points about the return of Christ. Please hear me right. I think in this passage here, the Lord Jesus Christ is far more concerned about those who will get so bogged down with this life that they will totally forget about his second coming. Let's look at Luke chapter 12, verse 35. Be dressed and ready and keep your lamps lit. Now, this is more of an interpretation really than even translation. Because in the literal translation, it says, geared your loins. Well, that language comes from the time of Jesus when men and women wore flowing robes, long kaftans or whatever. And they are wonderful if you're sitting there and leisurely kind of having a conversation. But they're not very good when you are doing some manual work or in the battlefield. They're going to get in the way. They're going to trip you and you're going to fall and stumble all over the place. So what he's saying literally is you take these up and you tuck them into your belt. You tuck them into the sash. And so that you are free to move and not be hampered. He is taking this image and applies it to the mind. You see, our mind, visualize this with me, it's like a free-flowing robe. They get all over the place, right? We get all sorts of distractions, a lot of things that can trip us up in our walk and in anticipation of the coming of Christ. I've always been an ADD. I'm still an ADD. Thank God they did not discover Ritalin back then. It would have slowed me down. And so what I need to do is to tuck in these flowing robes in my head, all these distracting thoughts that go through my head. I need to put these distractions away. I need to get some spiritual Ritalin into my head. And the psalmist says, unite my heart, unite my mind, unite my mind. So keep it from distraction of the fear of you or the worship of you. Now, whether things that are trying to weigh us down in terms of our circumstances or issues of life, we need to be tucked them away so that we keep our focus on the coming of Christ. We keep our focus on that great day. Let everything you do, let every decision you make, let every lifestyle choice be motivated with that day in mind. Also said, keep your lamp lit. Still same verse, 35. Again, this language comes from the time of Jesus, where they would have lamps or candles or torches where they lit up and be able to go around in the dark and see where they're going. That's what the purpose of the lamp is. And this is a figure of speech for knowledge. Knowledge. But it's not enough to have just head knowledge. That's not what he's talking about. You need to be watchful of where you're heading, where you're walking, how you're living, where you're going. Make sure that your knowledge of the coming of Christ motivates your life, keeps you in a state of watchfulness, keeps you in a state of preparedness, that you're not going to be surprised when he comes. In Matthew 25, the Lord Jesus Christ tells us a parable of 10 bridesmaids. 5 had oil in their lamps, and as soon as the bridegroom came, they were ready. The others were not. First, our minds should not be distracted. Secondly, our lamps should have oil and lit up. Thirdly, verses 36 to 38, you are to be a faithful servant. What are the descriptions of a faithful servant? The Lord Jesus Christ himself tells us here. And the reason he uses the imagery of a Jewish wedding, because a Jewish wedding, not like ours, you know, here you come at 6 o'clock and the reception is 7 till 9 or whatever. Now, a Jewish wedding just went on and on and on, days. They never knew when it starts and they never knew when it's finished. That's the image here. They understood that. And so they're always ready. Whenever the bridegroom comes, they're ready to go on and have a party, right? That uncertainty was not going to put off a faithful servant. He's going to be dressed and ready with his lamp ready. No matter what time of night the master shows up, the faithful servant not only dressed and ready and lamp lit, but he's ready to go. My beloved friends, you know, as I get on the road and I meet so many of you, and you tell me how long you have been watching or listening to Leading the Way for years, and you've wanted to give financially in support of this ministry and our global impact for the gospel of Jesus Christ, but you haven't been able to focus on it or take the time to just write the check or go online and make the donation. Now, I'd like to ask you to stop and do that right now. Our ministry together is more important now than ever before. Our greatest opportunity to make a real lasting impact and difference for the cause of Christ is now. And as you know, this is my labor of love. I have no financial consideration with Leading the Way whatsoever. I give it all of my time now, full time, literally. So would you join me in worshiping the Lord through giving? Souls will be in heaven because of our partnership. I encourage you to give right now. You won't regret it. In fact, it will bring you great joy to know that your dollars are impacting lives. Visit ltw.org for details. That's ltw.org. Thank you in advance. God bless. You know, in my previous life, I traveled overseas a great deal. And I would literally jam my travel, and I would go around the world. I'd make 7 country stops and try to be home within 10 days. I don't want to stay away from home more than 10 days. But the greatest joy is when I come home and my family expecting me. And the joy that they have for my arrival, it's indescribable. And that kind of a similar image here, verse 38. It would be good for those servants whose master found them ready. They're not just dressed and they're not just have the lamps lit, but they're ready. And it doesn't matter what time, whether it is the second watch or the third watch. What is that? The second watch was from 10 p.m. to 2 a.m. The third watch was from 2 a.m. to 6 a.m. What do you call that? The graveyard shift. This tells us
18: that there is a special blessing all its own that is reserved for those who are waiting for the Lord. Isn't that amazing? Those who are ready are neither the ones who put on the white robes and head for the mountains, setting dates, nor the ones who are so bogged down in this life and the affairs of this life and the circumstances of this life that they have not thought of the return of Christ. Neither of them. Neither of them. Well, brothers and sisters in Christ, we are to be dressed and ready mentally, emotionally, spiritually, and in every way. Then our lamp is lit, constantly witnessing the light of Christ, awake, not asleep. And fourthly, the owner of the house is constantly alert. Look at verses 39 and 40. You know, in the Middle East, back then and even now, most break-ins do not happen in the daytime. Because now in our culture, you know, most people are out in the daytime. Now, over there, somebody's in the house. So the robbers don't come in the daytime. They only come at night when everybody's asleep. And they come in and out and take whatever they came in to take and then run. And that is why Jesus said about his return, to some people is going to be like a thief in the night. Totally unaware. They did not have a clue. They're not thinking about it. They did not know that sometime during their sleep, he's going to sneak in. If the owner of the house knew exactly what time or what hour the thief is coming, he'll be up all night and ready to defend his family, ready to defend his possessions. And that is why often the man of the house kind of hardly slept. And the Bible talks about the shepherd. You know, the good shepherd, actually, to this day, he'll sleep with one eye closed, one eye open, because he wants to defend the sheep. Robbers do not send you a postcard and say to you, on such and such night, we're going to be visiting in your neighborhood. Just want you to know, please place all your valuables in a place where I can get in and out and get them very quickly. No, no, no. That does not happen. Thieves always silently, stealthily, undetected. The goal is to come on the inside and leave very quickly. Nobody notices. There's another imagery the Lord gives us in Matthew 24 and 25. Another imagery, and I'm going to explain the two for you in a minute, and it's going to make you rejoice. And that is the imagery of an expectant mom who's experiencing labor pain. Don't miss this. Don't miss this. Very important. Because there is a great deal of difference between the thief coming suddenly, totally unexpectedly, in the middle of the night, and an expectant mom experiencing labor pains, is about to give birth. The thief is totally unexpected. The labor pains, while they come suddenly, but they are certainly expected. Why? Because the expectant mom had months to think about it and plan for that happy event. And that is why I am absolutely convinced that to the non-believers or to the professing Christians, for those who are bogged down with this life and the affairs of this life, those who have rejected biblical truth, the day of the Lord is going to be like a thief in the night. But for those who are waiting, those who are expecting, it's going to be like labor pain. The ones to whom it's going to be like a thief in the night, they haven't given a thought about eternity. They haven't given a thought about where they're going to spend eternity. It's just not their focus. These people are too busy building their nest egg here on earth. They are too distracted by too many responsibilities. They are so concerned of what people think of them. They are so worried about this planet Earth and ignore the fact that the Bible said it's not only going to burn down, but even the elements are going to burn. They have places to go and people to see. They're busy. But those who love Jesus, those who are waiting for the return of Christ, those who live expectantly of the return of Christ, those who are prepared for the return of Christ, they are prepared mentally, they are prepared emotionally, they are prepared spiritually. To them, it is not going to be like a thief in the night, but it's like a pregnancy that culminates in labor pains and the happy moment of birth. Labor pains are expected as inevitable. We do not know exactly when the labor pains are going to begin, but we're waiting for them. We're waiting for them. We know they're coming. We don't know when and how, but we know they're coming. And that is why a pregnant mother is described as expecting. Expecting. And we, the believers in the Lord Jesus Christ, are living this life expecting. But there's more. There's more. Labor pains, which are painful, and they're painful to experience, they announce the joyful deliverance. The thief in the night brings calamity and disaster, and that is why it's going to be a day of judgment for those who have rejected Christ, those who refuse to believe, those who profess Christians but never believe the doctrine of the second coming. But labor pains brings rejoicing and a new life, which we will experience. Not so the thief. Beloved, when the day of the Lord comes, it is my prayer. It is my prayer that you be ready, be expecting, be prepared. Not will be to you like a thief in the night, a day of judgment. Always be ready, dressed and ready. Always be prepared. Always serving and giving and expectant of that day. Always working with that day in mind. Verses 41 to 48. There is consequences for the state of readiness. Peter asks the question, verse 41. Lord, are you telling this parable to us, the 12, or are you telling it to everybody else? He did not answer his question directly. But indirectly, he gives him another parable. First, he said, the faithful believers who are ready for the return of Christ are going to be uniquely blessed. There is a blessing with the name written on it. So Paul, out of the five crowns in the Bible, out of the five crowns, he said, there's one crown that is specifically dedicated and will be given to all those who love his appearing. But the unfaithful servants, those who are not ready for the return of Christ, they will be judged. They will be judged. But that's not all. The unfaithful person who becomes an abuser, listen to me, we talk a lot about abuse, who becomes an abuser of both the divine stewardship, the divine trust that was placed in our hand, and abusing of human beings who are under their authority, misleading them and misguiding them, they will be judged more severely. You notice there's a degree of punishment. Listen to me. God is not a communist. He's not going to deal the judgment exactly the same for everybody, nor is he going to deal the reward the same for every one of his faithful people. It's going to be a degrees of it. The unfaithful professing Christian who only want to please themselves, unfaithful professing Christians who are unfaithful stewards with their life, unfaithful professing Christians who live under the illusion they have plenty of time to get right with God, to do things for God before He returns, they're going to be in deep trouble. They're going to be in deep trouble. But somehow, to a lesser degree than those of us who are in leadership. Why do you think I weep when I hear that some of the great men of God who preach the gospel turn their back on the gospel, apologize for preaching the gospel? It tears me up. In fact, Paul uses very similar imagery here in 1 Thessalonians chapter 5, 1 Thessalonians 5, verses 4 all the way to 11. Paul said the unprepared person is like living in a state of darkness, drunkenness, and sleep. Now, the three imageries he gives us here. Darkness, drunkenness, and sleep. All three of those leave us incapable of seeing, hearing, or responding to our surroundings. Beloved, the only cure for darkness is light, the light of Christ. The only cure for drunkenness is sobriety, and the only cure for sleep is being awake. Living in the light, living soberly, living awake, fully awake, describes the believer who lives in obedience to the Word of God. Don't miss verse 48. The degree of judgment upon the professing Christians who are unprepared is directly related to the degree of their knowledge of the truth. That is why it's heartbreaking when somebody had known the knowledge of the truth and then they turn their back on it. And that is why James, the half-brother of Jesus, says that the judgment upon preachers and teachers and leaders is going to be far worse than just the average and faithful Christian. I pray to God that we, everyone, every one of us, let's live our lives being dressed and ready, lamps lit, staying awake, making all your decisions with that day in mind. Can I get an amen?
16: 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That is the title of today's audio message from Dr. Michael Youssef and Leading the Way. 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
0: What's up, guys? 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
23: News this hour from Town Hall. I'm Keith Peters in Washington. The co-pilot of a flight from Dubai to Israel is under arrest after allegedly trying to stab the captain and crash the plane. Adam Polo, a passenger on the flight, shares his account of the incident.
24: And suddenly there was a big drop in the first couple of seconds, or the first second, it felt like a normal air pocket that you sometimes have in flights. But then it became drastic.
23: Israeli Prime Minister Benjamin Netanyahu said a member of the plane's crew and a passenger were able to break into the cockpit as the plane began to dive. A standby crew on board was then able to safely make an emergency landing in Saudi Arabia before continuing on to Tel Aviv. None of the passengers were injured in the incident and have reunited with their families. Texas Attorney General Ken Paxton says the Republican midterm convention in Dallas hurt him politically in his race for Senate. Chris Caraggio explains.
25: He said everybody's numbers dropped in an audio clip shared by the New York Times, but a senior advisor for Paxton told The Hill that the clip was shared out of context and instead pointed to polling that shows Paxton ahead of his opponent, Democrat James Tallarico. Decision Desk HQ's latest polling averages shows Paxton behind Tallarico by 2 percentage points. I'm Chris Caraggio.
23: The Federal Reserve's independent watchdog says its review found no apparent violation of federal law involving the Fed's multi-billion-dollar renovation project. That project drew criticism from President Trump and short-lived scrutiny from federal prosecutors. But a report says the central bank's board had not effectively executed a contract and its cost management provisions. On Wall Street, the Dow down by 443 points. More at townhall.com.
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6: Hello again, everybody. Welcome to God in Our City, the Daily Edition. I'm so pleased to be with you. I'm Pastor Dave Watson, your host, also pastor of Calvary Chapel on Staten Island and the president of the, and one of the founders of the New York Institute for Biblical Studies, NYIBS.net. We are greatly privileged to be with you and be talking about the scriptures. We're working our way on God in Our City through the book of Revelation. We're in chapter 2. 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This local church sponsored program needs to become also a listeners supported program. So please plan on, at least praying about making a donation. Every donation is appreciated. Every donation makes a difference. And every donation is tax deductible. Don't take from your church, though, okay? Only do it if the Lord leads. But if you can make a recurring gift, it will make a big, big difference. Well, we're going to, in just a moment, read our scripture for the day. But I also just want to say, if you have a need for prayer, or if you want to take advantage of one of our the things that we're offering, but you're not a person who likes to use the internet, stuff like that, just call us. 718-720-5390. 718-720-5390. I think that would be beneficial. So, Revelation chapter 2, verses 8 through 11. We finished yesterday the church at Ephesus that had lost its first love. And now we move to the church of Smyrna. Let's listen to what the Lord says. And to the angel of the church in Smyrna write the words of the first and the last who died and came to life. I know your tribulation and your poverty. But you are rich, and the slander of those who say that they are Jews and are not, but are a synagogue of Satan. Do not fear what you're about to suffer. Behold, the devil is about to throw some of you into prison, that you may be tested. And for 10 days you will have tribulation. Be faithful unto death, and I will give you the crown of life. He who has an ear, let him hear what the Spirit says to the churches. The one who conquers will not be hurt by the second death. Let's pray together. Heavenly Father, be our teacher and our guide today. Teach us from your word through the ministry of your Holy Spirit. Help us to draw, Lord, ever so close to you. Help us, Lord, to, Lord, really, we're walking our way through this particular church. Just a reminder that last week we looked at this this beautiful church called the Ephesus Church, which, you know, has the book of Ephesians written to it, had Timothy as its pastor, so 1 Timothy is to it, but had lost its first love, had lost it, and needed to return, to remember, repent, return, or there'd be a removal of their lampstand. There is almost an opposite when it comes to these matters with this church at Smyrna. I call it the crushed church, the crushed church. And I would note, as we're going to talk about the persecution that this church is going through, that Christians are persecuted regularly and severely worldwide every single year. Right now, as I speak to you, in Nigeria, the Christian population is being persecuted. The northern part of Nigeria, and Christians are being killed. Their churches are being burned. And many of them are being put into slavery. It's not a pretty thing. It's not a pretty thing. And we should ask ourselves, in a post-Christian America, can serious persecution for us be far away? I mean, in many places that used to be favorable to the gospel now, there are laws being passed that hinder the ability of Christian preachers to share the gospel. We take free speech for granted because it's in our constitution. It's not in everybody's constitution, guys. You know, it's not seen the same way in Canada and England and other places in Europe as it's seen here. It was just good for us to be reminded of that. So each one of these particular stories, particular admonitions, begins with an address to the church. And here's the address. And to the angel of the church at Smyrna, write the words of the first and the last who died and came to life. So we've got right here both an introduction to who it's to and who it's from, just like the custom of that day was. The city is Smyrna, which is modern day Izmir in Turkey. Its location is 35 miles north of Ephesus. So John is sending this letter. It would go across the Aegean Sea, first to Ephesus. They would be the first to get it. And then would make its way 35 miles up the coast to Smyrna. Smyrna itself was founded in 1000 BC. Its name means mirth. It had there a gummy substance used for embalming or for perfume. For embalming or for perfume. And it had kind of a strong worship of the emperor. Each year during the reign of the Roman Emperor Domitian from 81 to 96 AD, incense was to be burned by every citizen to the emperor. Failure to do so would result in persecution and even death. Thus, every year, the question was, Jesus is Lord or Caesar is Lord? Its population was about 200,000 people of both Jewish and Gentile descent. Now, the letter is sent to the church, to the angel of the church. So the letter is sent to the church. This church was founded during the Apostle Paul's time at Ephesus. We read in Acts 19, 9 and 10, but when some became stubborn and continued in unbelief, speaking evil of the way before the congregation, he withdrew from them and took the disciples with him, reasoning daily in the Hall of Tyrannus. This continued for 2 years, so that all the residents of Asia heard the words of the Lord, both Jews and Greeks. So at Ephesus, Paul grabbed a bunch of people who were interested, as it were, taught them for 2 years, and they were being sent out throughout

the God of Israel. It's deity. There's no God beside him answering all questions regarding emperor worship, right? You know, he's the first and the last. Isaiah 48, 12 and 13 has this thought in it when it says, listen to me, O Jacob and Israel, whom I called. I am he. I am the first. I am the last. My hand laid the foundation of the earth and my right hand spread out the heavens. When I call them, they stand forth together. Isaiah 41, 4. Who has performed and done this calling the generations from the beginning? I, the Lord, the first and the last. I am he. Then Isaiah 44, 6. Thus says the Lord, the King of Israel, of his Redeemer, the Lord of hosts. I am first, I am last. Besides me, there is no God. And then Revelation 1, 17. John says, when I saw him, I fell at his feet, though dead, but he laid his right hand on me, saying, fear not, I'm the first and the last. So Isaiah identifies the first and the last as Yahweh, as the Almighty God. How many first and last can there be? Well, here in Revelation 1:17, Jesus is said to be the first and the last. Jesus is claiming the same position, the same character as the God of the Hebrew scriptures, the God of the Old Testament. And this phrase found in chapter 1, verse 17, is now found here in chapter 2 and verse 8, because in every one of the introductions, every one of the letters, a part of chapter 1 is found. And I think the point the author is making is that Jesus Christ is everything the church needs. He must become everything the church wants. J. Vernon McGee says it this way: the first and the last means there was nothing before him and there'll be nothing to follow him. He has the final disposition of all things. The persecuted believers needed to know that he was the one in charge and that the persecution was in the planning and purpose of God. Wow. That's tough, isn't it? To think that God was allowing them to be persecuted. And please note the victory of this one who is the first and the last. He was dead and he came to life. He overcame the persecution of the Jews and Romans, and so could those of the church at Smyrna with his example. He says, I'm the living one. I died, and behold, I'm alive forevermore, and I have the keys of death and Hades. Romans 6:9 tells us, we know that Christ, being raised from the dead, will never die again. Death no longer has dominion over him. He is a victor. Jesus Christ is everything the church needs. He must become everything the church wants. So after showing the address of the church, there is the assessment of this particular church. He says, I know your tribulation and your poverty, but you are rich, and the slander of those who say that they are Jews and are not, but are a synagogue of Satan. He says, I know your pain. I know your pain. I know your tribulation. Christ knows thoroughly because of personal experience with his church and affliction. He's there with that church as it goes through what it goes through. Affliction is the Greek word philipsin. It's a restricting pressure that burdens the spirit. It's very, very internal. Affliction for Christ. Jesus predicts it, right? He says, I've said these things to you that in me you may have peace, but in the world you will have what? Tribulation. But take heart, I've overcome the world. Paul, the great apostle Paul, experienced it. It says the latter do it, that is these individuals who preach Christ out of pretense, not in truth,

0: Some, the latter, do it out of love. There's some who are doing it out of love, knowing that I am put here for the defense of the gospel. But others were doing it out of wrong motives and causing Paul to have more suffering. All believers should expect to suffer for their faith. 2 Timothy 3:12 says, indeed, all who desire to live a godly life in Christ Jesus might be persecuted. No, shall be persecuted. And then he talks not just about their pain. He says, I know your poverty. Your pain and poverty linked to or caused by affliction. The affliction led to pain. The Greek word here for poverty, pachoien, doesn't simply mean you had little, but that you had nothing. That you had nothing. You can be poor and have a little. You can be poor and have nothing. There's yet another kind of poverty, and that's to be poor and to owe. And that's what actually Jesus did. He became poor to the point that he owed. He owed for our sins. At least he took responsibility for that debt that we have. And he also here speaks of the fact that they're in poverty, but it's because of their refusal to bow down to the emperor. Perhaps they can't get jobs or buy food as readily. Because of their leaving of Judaism, they also may be ostracized from their social networks. No more familiar or family inheritance, or no more I know a guy and get something. So they're indeed going through difficult times, and they have this affliction, but it is because they are standing for their faith and not caving to emperor worship. We might ask, well, whether or not the Jews were doing this in Smyrna in the same manner as the church there. And then he says, I know your prosperity, but you be rich is literally what he says. In strong contrast to their physical poverty, they are spiritual billionaires. They are continually rich, plousios. They are wealthy. They're wealth because of Christ. Remember our Lord, he said, when it says of him, but you know the grace of our Lord Jesus Christ, that though he was rich, yet for your sake he became poor, so that you through his poverty might become rich. Because we have Christ, a rich man rich people are us. We are wealthy in Christ. Blessed be the God and Father of our Lord Jesus Christ, who's blessed us in Christ with every spiritual blessing in heavenly places. In heavenly places. We are blessed. It's contrasted with the Laodiceans here that we'll see in the third chapter. He says these individuals at Smyrna are rich, but the Laodiceans, he says, for you say, I'm rich. I have prospered. I have need nothing, but not realizing that you are wretched, pitiable, poor, blind, and naked. And he says, I know the blasphemy of you. That is people saying bad things about them. Its nature is to slander or to speak evil of a person with the intent to damage that individual. The source here is the one saying, we are Jews. But he says they're not. They are not of the Israel of God, but are Satan's synagogue. No temple now at this time. These had rejected the Messiah that was brought. And so they're said to be, you know, people who are not really Jews. They're of the synagogue of Satan. Believe me when I tell you this. All man-made religions that people claim are the church. All man-made religions that people claim to be of the church, but they're man-made, are the assembly or the synagogue of Satan. In its context in the first century, the Christians were called cannibals and accused of cannibalism because they partook, they said, of the Lord. They were said to be people steeped in immorality because of their love feasts, and people misunderstood the wording. They were homewreckers because families broke apart by the unbeliever leaving the Christian. They were called atheists because they didn't worship the emperor, and they were called treasonous because they were loyal to Jesus Christ. In context today, Christians are called extremists because they're radical in their Christianity. They're called homophobic because they have opposition to gay marriage. They're called transphobic because they believe in a male and female as the only two genders. They're called dangerous because of political power they sometimes exercise. They're called holier than thou because of their righteous living. And they're called fundamentalists because they hold to absolutes. So we've started now to look at this church. We've looked at its address. You know, it's going to the church at Smyrna, from the first and the last one. And we've seen its assessment, and it is assessed very, very highly by the Lord. Why? Because they're really putting their lives on the line for Christ. And the writer John wants everyone to know that yes, they have pain. And Jesus knows their pain. And yes, they have poverty, and Jesus knows their poverty, but they also have prosperity. They are rich because of the Lord. Let's leave off there today. We'll conclude, God willing, this church tomorrow. But let's bow our heads now and pray. Heavenly Father, thank you for the example of the church at Smyrna. Lord, thank you for the example of Christians all around the world who serve you and serve you no matter what. God, thank you for their testimony in blood. Help us, Lord, to continue to learn your word, learn your truth, and apply them to our life. Help us to become like the church at Smyrna. We pray this in Jesus' name. Amen. Amen. Man, amazing, amazing church. I hope you're enjoying our studies. I hope it's challenging to you. I also hope that you're thinking about your need to get some resources in your hand. What do I mean by that? Well, I think it would be good for you to have the study guide to follow along. It would be good for you to have the Book of Revelation to follow along. And we would love to have you to give them to you free. 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While they're considering making a donation to God in our city. Well, we're coming up now on some pretty interesting thoughts from the truce at the church at Smyrna. So you don't want to miss tomorrow's episode. But until then, walk with the Lord, grow closer to him, and make sure you plan to tune in tomorrow to another edition of the Daily Edition.
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8: 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And is it a good time to buy? Is it a good time to refinance? How do you utilize equity in your house? These are all things we're going to jump into, but let's turn it over to Brian for a sec.
9: Yeah, Mike, there's so much going on in the news. It feels like it's nonstop, like breaking news. But the one thing that I think hits home for everyone, home pun intended, is your own personal finances, your own mortgage, your monthly bills. Because as much as we see everything going on in the world, Mike, you know, it sometimes sounds selfish to say, but what about me? What's in it for me? How is this affecting me? And it's affecting everyone right now in terms of what the prices are and what the costs are across the board. They talk about gas, they talk about eggs, but what about mortgage rates? And I tell you what, folks, for the past few months, you know, we were on a downtrend for a while. Rates were going down. And then everything happening overseas, we saw rates shoot up pretty quickly. All right. I think they've plateaued. No one's got that crystal ball, right? Mike, we always talk about that. I think they've plateaued and we're going in the right direction. So what do we tell people to do? We tell them every month, we say every few months, like you go to your doctor once a year for that checkup. Every few months, it's time to do that free mortgage checkup. 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
9: That's an adventure every day, huh?
8: It certainly is. 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Does it make sense to refi right now? All right. So obviously, we know there's two different types of refinances that you could do. You could do one simply to lower your interest rate, lower your monthly payment, or reduce the term on your loan. That's a no-cash-out refinance. And the other one is a cash-out, where either you get a check for X amount of dollars, or you want to pay off certain bills. You want to do, pay off a bunch of credit cards, installment loan, a car loan, whatever it is, and then also take some cash out. Those are basically the two that we're talking about that are options for you right now.
9: The most common call we get say, hey, I want to lower my interest rate. Maybe I want to remove that PMI, that mortgage insurance. Those are mostly for people that bought their home maybe in the past 3 to 4 years. Yes, rates were higher then, so you can get a lower interest rate most likely. But you have also increased the equity in your home. The value of your home is worth now more than it was when you bought it, whether it was 6 months ago, 2 years ago, 4 years ago, whatever it is. So maybe you can remove that mortgage insurance if you have it. Maybe get into a conventional loan and just simply save money on that rate and term. The most common people, again, those are for you that may have purchased your home in the past couple of years. The other one is for what we talked about with those credit cards and installment loans, that's a cash out refinance. And that's really the most common call we get, right, Mike? It's saying, I don't know what to do, but can you do something? Does it make sense, right?
8: Yeah, of course. And, as you mentioned, getting rid of PMI, lowering your interest rate, and also getting 2 months with no mortgage payments is something that really, really can help out a lot this day and age. And that's just going to help you save some money. So know what your options are, as Brian said. If you purchased your house, especially in 2022, 23, 24, 25, rates are higher than they are right now. So you could get some significant savings. Now, as far as the cash out goes, people call and they know that they need some help. All right, their bills are overwhelming. But they don't know which way to do it. Do I refinance? Do I take out a home equity loan? Do I take out a home equity line of credit? What's the difference between the two of those? And that's where we step in, because there's no right or wrong answer, right? So depending on your situation, it might make sense for you to refinance. Now, on the flip side, you may have what we like to call those pandemic mortgage rates, where it's, below 3%. And if you don't have enough debt or you don't have enough need for cash, that it's really going to move the needle one way or the other, a home equity loan or home equity line of credit might make more sense. But again, it all starts by calling up, having a conversation with us. We could lay out some different options. We'll run numbers. We'll talk about blended interest rates, things like that. But it's going to be extremely transparent from start to finish so you can make the best decision for you and your family.
9: 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That's Mike and Brian with Fellowship Home Loans. Now, Mike, you touched upon the home equity line and home equity loan. And I remember we've been in this business for so long. And the one complaint that people would say all the time was, yeah, all this paperwork you need, do you need a blood sample too, right? Like, how's the process work, whether it's for the refinance, the full refinance, or one of those home equity loans or home equity lines? And actually, also, please, I'm sorry, can we touch upon what the difference is between the home equity loan and home equity line?
8: Absolutely. Well, the first part of it in terms of, do you want a hair sample and a blood sample? The nice thing is, and if you've been listening to myself and Brian for long enough, you'll know that we're direct lenders. We are the bank. Everything is done in-house here, processed, underwritten, closed, the whole kit and caboodle. So it's very, very hands-on. So the process is a lot simpler than if you go to other lenders where your file may be shipped across the country and you got a bunch of different, hands in the pot there, and things get very convoluted. Now, that being said, with regards to the home equity line of credit or home equity loan, all right, so the line of credit is going to be one in which you could decide how much you want to use and when you want to use it. So by that, you say, all right, let's say you take out $150,000 line of credit because you want to get some stuff done around the house, and then you got some kids going off to school, so you want to have, a little nest egg there, so to speak. So you only need to use $40,000 right off the bat. Well, you're only making payments on the $40,000 that you used. The other $110,000, because the full line was for $150,000, is available to you when you need it. So when you take out more money, then you start paying the interest on whatever the total amount that you've used to date at that point.
9: Yeah, Mike, it's pretty similar on a larger scale to like having a big credit card, right? You can use it, you pay what you use, and you could always, you know, you could pay it down, you could always take out more. So it's kind of like a credit card. Now, the home equity loan, that's a little bit different. That's a kind of a lump sum, a second mortgage in some cases, right? Hey, I'm taking out, I want $100,000 and I'm going to use it all right now. I'm just going to pay it down as we go, right? So it's more of a, what they call a closed end type mortgage, okay? So those are the two, those two types of loans for a home equity loan and home equity line. And the beauty of this is those can actually get closed in 2 or 3 days, believe it or not. It's very, very simple. Kind of that we always talk about, you know, the beauty and the curse of AI. Well, this is one of the beauty aspects of it, is how quickly that can get done. Now, that's not for everyone, right? Sometimes it makes sense, sometimes it doesn't. And that's why we always say to give us a call and see what we can put together for you, or and talk through your process, talk through your different options and see what your needs are. And maybe a cash out refinance could make more sense. But hey, everyone's different, right?
8: Yeah, no, for sure. And typically, by definition, when it's a home equity line of credit, everyone associates that with an adjustable rate. Here at Fellowship Home Loans, we actually have fixed rate line of credit, which there's not many people out there that can offer that product. So if you're one of those that just does not like the word adjustable with anything because you never know what could happen in the future and you don't want the rate, you know, going through the moon there, we do have that fixed line of credit as well. So, and again, with these home equity loans and lines of credit, the qualification process is different than if a regular mortgage. So, if one doesn't work, we always have the other one to try as well. But again, what we would always like to do, as we, you know, stated so many times, is provide you with a bunch of different options so you could really decide which one's best for you, your needs, your family, everything like that.
9: Mike, what about the person out there that may own their home, or maybe they're looking for a home, they're looking for a multifamily, maybe they're self-employed, kind of has a couple, you know, money comes in, money comes out. It's not your cookie cutter W-2 job, and you know, it's your fixed salary pay stub each week. Those people, I believe, have felt in the past that they get shut out of getting these types of loans, of getting the cash out of their home, or even purchasing a home because of the way they get paid and the headache they think that might entail.
8: It's so crazy. We have an entire division supported around these, what they call non-QM loans, which means it's just not your average deal. You know, you don't show a big number on your tax returns. You don't have a W-2 job. Maybe we qualify you based on bank statements. Maybe we qualify you based on a profit and loss statement. Different things like that. But they also, you could utilize these for our home equity products as well. So if you walked into a local credit union or a local bank or something like that, first thing they're going to ask you if you want a line of credit is, give me your last 2 years W-2s or give me your last 2 years tax returns and figure out what your monthly income is and go from there. Now, we understand that if you're self-employed or however you do your business, you may not have that option to show a number on W-2 or tax returns. So what we do is we allow you to upload bank statements directly into our portal, and based on your deposits, it reads your income off of that. So we're not dealing with W-2s, we're not dealing with 1099s, we're not dealing with tax returns, just bank statements, and they can be business or personal.
9: I feel like this is kind of like the common sense loan, Mike, especially for all of us in this area. We're in the most expensive part, New York, New Jersey. I think I know more people, Mike, that have multiple streams of income, maybe little side hustle jobs, than just one regular job. And it's because that's what we have to do around here to move forward. So this is kind of, we understand it. You know, we live here too, so we understand how that underwriting has maybe not been beneficial for you in the past, but now it's here to help. Folks, it's Mike and Brian here at Fellowship Home Loans at 800-804-SAVE. That's 800-804-7283. And we look forward to hearing from you and just see exactly what we can do to help you out. It's all about you, our loyal WMCA listener.
8: Now, also, these types of you know, bank statement loans or profit and loss loans, things like that, they could be used. It doesn't have to just be used for, you know, a home equity loan or home equity line of credit. believe it or not, we can use it for a regular mortgage, whether it's a refinance, whether it's maybe you're a first-time home buyer, or maybe you're looking to invest in real estate. We can use it for every single one of those types of loans based on, you know, all the other factors that come into play in terms of qualifying. So don't think that it's only used for that. Just, you know, for instance, I can't tell you how many just over the last 6-8 weeks, as we're getting, you know, we're in that like home buying type of season, as they say, we have so many people that are buying homes, whether they're, as I said, first time home buyer or an investment property, and utilizing these types of programs. So uploading bank statements, or they had that DSCR, debt coverage service ratio loan, where you'll know, we'll be able to tell you if it's an income producing property. So you'll know walking in there, not only are you going to be gaining equity, but you'll be making money every single month based on what the market rent is.
9: We hear it all the time, folks. Buy real estate, invest in real estate. That's what the money maker is out there. And you see some of these classes or people try and tell you how to do it, or how successful people have been doing it. It's real. It is real. It's a great passive income. And there's multiple ways to get that type of loan done and really create that secondary or, you know, alternative type of income for you and your family. And it's a great investment in the long run. There's many different options out there, all different types of loans. That it's crazy how many different have come out in the past couple of years.
8: And you said it, Brian. It's you're creating generational wealth, you know, not only for yourself, but your family and your family to come by buying real estate. And let's say, you know, you were looking to buy something and you just happen to have a chunk of money sitting there, and you're like, oh, I should just buy this property cash and I'll make more money month over month. We would sit there and show you leverage, right? Utilize the money from the bank, right? Because then you could buy more than one house. You could buy multiple homes with different down payments. And then if you look at what your net is at the end of the month by having a few different houses as opposed to just putting all your eggs into that one basket and basically buying a house in cash, you'll see that that is the way that you build the wealth. You'll make more money month over month, and obviously over time, through the appreciation and, you know, tax write-offs and everything like that that you're able to do through investment properties.
9: Mike, I'm going to put you on the spot here, all right? So don't get nervous. But I do have a question for you. For us here in the New Jersey, New York, Pennsylvania area, where do you see home values going over the next, call it, 1 to 2 years?
8: Well,
9: I know there's all different areas, but if we looked at, you know, the macro level of it.
8: Well, I personally think values are going to continue to go up until there is a significant reduction in interest rates. And the reason that I say that is because a lot of people are hesitant to sell their house right now because they're holding on to their home and a low mortgage rate, right? So that brings the amount of inventory down pretty significantly, which in turn, you know, people have to pay more and there's more competition if you want to buy a house. And as you know, especially in certain areas, the bidding war goes back and forth. And that's why we see that appreciation, because the sales prices are going up. If we do see, and I think that's got to be a pretty significant drop in rates, then I think more homes will come to the market, and then, you know, it'll become more of a buyer's market as opposed to a seller's market, which that then would probably stabilize the market itself. I don't really see values going down. Like the only time, I mean, Brian, we've been doing this for almost 25 years now. The only time that we ever really saw a significant decline in home values since we've been doing this was after the crash. And that was all on the heels of you know, bad mortgages, mm-hmm. foreclosure crisis, you know, people just buying a house with no money down, everything like that.
9: Also, supply and demand, Mike. There's not many places to build around here compared to, you know, when everything went south, actually in the south, and particularly some parts of Florida, because there was so much land to build on and they overbuilt that. We're not having that issue here. So the strength of home ownership in this area is tremendous because there's no more land really to build on, right? So that's what we talk about, generational wealth. And there's so many different ways to do it. Give us a call, folks, at 800-804-SAVE. That's 800-804-7283. Or just, you know what? Shoot us a text, too. All right, we'd love to hear from you. Mike, what's the most common call you've gotten in the past week and a half?
8: So, obviously, there are people looking to buy, and then there are people that already own their home. So, let's start with the people that already own their house. All right? The most common one that I've been seeing is, I want to save some money. Well, who doesn't want to save money, right? It's not what you make, it's what you keep. So, what we like to do then is, you know, you have all these different people in different situations, and you go, all right, let's see, how can I save you the most amount of money? You have a conversation with someone, and you kind of get, you know, a feel of what their spending habits are. You know, also, too, you know, someone that's an empty nester that doesn't have, you know, younger kids or kids in college or whatever it is, you know, their expenses are going to be a lot lower. So you really want to dig in and see what someone's full situation that they have going on there is. And from there, we'll put together a couple different options. But that's the biggest one that I see. Hey, how can you help me save money? All right, well, let's see what we can do with just the mortgage. All right. Now, what about this? Like, you're bringing in X amount of dollars a month, but look at all this that's going out there. I'll show them a copy of the credit report and just minimums on credit cards or installment loans at, you know, 24, 25%. Why not knock some of these out? You have the equity in the house. You're going to end up saving yourself, you know, hundreds, if not thousands of dollars a month.
9: Folks, if you're out there and you feel a little overwhelmed maybe with some of the credit cards, maybe the credit card balances, you get that alert in your email or in your mailbox with the new statement, you're not alone. You're not alone. Everyone's feeling that way. The country right now has the most credit card debt that we've ever gotten, and it keeps going up. And delinquencies are going up as well. So that's going to become a little bit of a credit issue for so many people out there. Before you have that credit issue, before you go delinquent, give us a call, please. Let's talk through it. You have options. There's multiple different ways to do it. Mike and I, you kind of aged us there, Mike. We've been doing this for 25 years. We've seen it all. All right, so come, let's go over your situation, work something out together. It's about you and your family, all right? And I feel like you're part of our family, the WMCA family. We've been doing this for so long, right? We've kind of been through this together. But give us a call at 800-804-SAVE. That's 800-804-7283. It's Fellowship Home Loans with Mike and Brian here.
8: Hey, you know, it's funny you say that. You know, for those of you that don't know, or however long you've been listening to the station or hearing Brian and myself on the program, we do radio, like similar shows to this, across the entire country. But fun little fact was WMCA was the first station that we ever had a mortgage talk show on, that we were ever, you know, reaching out to people and letting them know, just providing them with information, ways in which we could potentially help them save money, buy a house, you know, invest in real estate, utilize cash out. And there's so many listeners that we've spoken to over the years, and you know, they'll call up. Maybe they have a, you know, a family member looking to do something, or maybe they've sold their house, they're looking to upgrade, downsize, trade up, trade down, whatever. And they're like, you know, I remember talking to you. You didn't even have any kids. And now I got a 16, a 14, and a 9-year-old. It's kind of like, wow, where has the time gone? So, yes.
9: You're only as old as you feel, right, Mike?
8: And, yeah.
9: And that changes by the hour.
8: But no, it's really been a great experience here, you know, speaking to so many of you and being able to help out so many of you as well. So we really hope that you guys can reach out to us. It's 800-804-SAVE. That's 800-804-7283.
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8: Yeah, take a look at your mortgage bill. 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All right. 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We look forward to hearing from you guys and hope you enjoyed the program. 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
11: 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I am a partner in the law firm of Idala, Bertuna & Kamens. I have been a lawyer for 43 years, including 13 years as a trial judge and 13 years as an appellate judge. I have presided over almost every kind of civil and criminal case, and I have seen litigants facing almost every legal problem you can imagine. 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

0: Good afternoon and welcome to the Narrow Path radio broadcast. My name is Steve Gregg and we're live for an hour as usual on weekdays taking your calls. If you have questions about the Bible or the Christian faith or you disagree with the host, feel free to give me a call. We'll talk about that. The number is 844-484-5737. By the way, yesterday when I mentioned that we really do appreciate people calling in who disagree, our first caller was one who said he disagreed. His name is Russ from Denver, Colorado. And I was hoping we'd have a good conversation, but his phone was bad. And we never got to hear what he had to say. I know he's going to talk about the Eucharist. But I was hoping he would call back. He apparently did not get a chance. So, Russ, if you are out there listening now, and if you get a chance to call and say, I would love to. I'm sorry we weren't able to talk because of the technical problems. Hopefully you could call from a good place and we could have a conversation. Right now the lines are full, but the number is, again, 844-484-5737. So beginning tomorrow night and about 10 times over the next 9 days, or 8 days, I'm going to be speaking in Michigan in various places. If you're in Michigan or Ohio, because I'll be near Toledo, Ohio, at least one of those nights. If you're in those areas and want to find out where I'm speaking and possibly attend, feel free to look at our website, thenarrowpath.com. That's thenarrowpath.com under the tab that says announcements. All the information you need will be there. All right, we're going to go to the phones and talk to Derwin in Detroit, Michigan. Hi, Derwin. Welcome to the Narrow Path. Thanks for calling.
1: Hi, Steve. How you doing?
0: Well, thanks.
1: It's good to hear from you. I seen you last time in Hamtramck, Michigan, last time you was here. Looking forward to seeing you again.
0: Great.
1: I need your opinion. What I heard on the radio, a pastor saying, talking about radical Islam. They're trying to, what their main goal is to expand their birth rate in the world and the United States, and to, by expanding their birth rate, they bring in more kids to become adults and taking advantage of the election, the voting.
0: Sure.
1: Becoming, voting their own.
0: Right.
1: Or voting their personnel into office.
0: Right. Yeah, I understand.
1: And,
0: what's your question?
1: Yeah. And this is one way to...
0: I'm sorry. What is your question?
1: The question is, I wanted your opinion. Is this the way... this may be a way to Islam, radical Islam, is to persecute the church in at the end times. Or that's what
0: it certainly is a part of their plan. I don't know if they'll succeed or not. The Bible doesn't mention Islam. The Bible does talk about the Christian church being persecuted, but not just in the end times, but throughout all church history, the church has been persecuted. We just haven't seen much of it where we live, which is a very unusual bubble in history. Virtually everywhere in the world the church is persecuted, and through almost all of church history. So yeah, persecution is a big thing, and Muslims have been among those, not the only people, but they have been among those who historically have persecuted Christians. It is true that countries like the United States and Western Europe, because of Western civilization and because of strength, have kind of held back the threat of the Muslim desire to basically evangelize the world with their religion and impose Sharia law. Now, not all Muslims want to do that, but the ones who don't are not the ones we have to be concerned about. The ones who do are the ones we want to be concerned about. And there's millions and millions of Muslims, and I think someone said maybe only like 1% of them want to take over the world and force their religion forcibly on everybody else. Yeah, but I don't remember the statistics, but it was like with 1 in a million of them, it meant like there's 200,000 of them or something like that, or maybe I don't remember the statistics, but a huge number of radical Muslims who would love to do that. Now, one of the ways that they hope to gain control of the West is by immigrating here. I mean, they've stated this. This is their strategy. They're immigrating here, and then also having a lot of babies, because the Muslims, like the Mormons and some other, and even some Christian groups, believe in having a lot of babies. And of course, most Westerners are not having a lot of babies. We're kind of on a suicidal death spiral when it comes to reproduction in the West. Most of the Western countries are not even having enough babies to replace the parents when they die. So it's, in other words, a declining population of white Westerners is one of the phenomena taking place in our time. And but that isn't affecting the Muslims adversely. It's actually helping them, because they don't limit their birth rate. So it's just a matter of time, of course, a generation, maybe as little as 20 years, if these trends continue, that the Muslims can, of course, take over the country quite peacefully. But if they do take it over peacefully, if the kind who want to do that, it's not going to be a peaceful thing for Christians, because they want everyone to follow Islam. So, yeah, those are things that are going on. Now, that's just stuff that's going on. I'm not saying that's fulfilling Bible prophecy, because the Bible doesn't talk about Islam. As far as I'm concerned, the Bible doesn't really talk about the end times. I know that surprises a lot of people, but almost all of the passages which are popularly applied to the end times are actually, if you read them in their context, talking about things that already happened in history. The idea that there's a lot of things in the Bible about the end times comes from, the fact that a great number of Christians have made that assumption, and therefore they read that into passages which, without that assumption, you would get the impression that they were fulfilled hundreds of years ago. And I believe that is the correct thing. Most of the prophecies that people quote today as being fulfilled are actually prophecies that were fulfilled after the time they were uttered, but still many hundreds of years ago now. So I don't think there's a lot in the Bible about the end times. But one of the things that isn't in there about the end times is anything that has to do with Islam. So, in other words, I can't critique the whole spread of Islam into the West on the basis of Bible prophecy or end times theories, but I can do it on the basis of just socio-political, things that are going on, and actual threats to Christianity in the Western world, and to freedom, too, since Christianity is the basis of freedom. There were no countries that knew anything about this kind of freedom we have until Christianity came, and it's a Christian concept. And we assume almost everybody loves freedom. That's one of the mistakes we've made in the Middle East. Go over there and take out a dictatorial regime. We say, oh, the freedom-loving people, just they'll rise up and cause a democratic government. Well, that hasn't really turned out to be the case, because under Islam, the idea of human freedom and human rights just isn't in their religion. It's not in their mind at all. That's an entirely Christian concept, or Judeo-Christian concept. And that being so, we'd be surprised. If you think, well, the Muslims I know are pretty peaceful people. If they took over the country, they'd probably want to just live and let live. You're assuming that Islam has a lot more in common with Christianity than it does. No, all the freedoms that we take for granted came from Christianity. You get rid of Christianity, you get rid of the freedoms soon enough. Anyway, that is a concern. That is a concern, but it's not one that we can point to a chapter and verse about in the Bible. Thanks for your question. Jacob in Laverne, California, welcome to The Narrow Path. Thanks for calling.
2: Yes, hi, Steve. Hey. Thank you for your show. I just started listening a few months ago, and I appreciate your nuance and thoughtfulness. I'm calling because my wife died 9 months ago, leaving me with our two children. And I read your autobiography on your website, and I saw that you had also experienced being a widower and raising children on your own.
0: Yes, I have.
2: And I was just wondering if you could provide some kind of advice or counsel for someone like me, and especially in regards to faith, because I've been quite lost and not really knowing like who I am anymore.
0: Okay.
2: I was my wife and I were Catholic. That was a big part of our life together.
0: Uh-huh.
2: But now I find myself questioning everything, including faith itself. And
0: well, how old are your children? How old are your children?
2: They are very young. My son is, you might hear him, he's in the background. He's 10 months, and my
0: Do you have family?
2: Three.
0: Do you have family
2: nearby? I do, so I'm not like completely on my own, thankfully. I have my parents, I have lots of friends. So.
0: Well, I'm very sorry for your loss. You're right, I have experienced widowhood and divorce. I've had a wife who left me with four children, had another wife who died when we had one child. So I raised five children as a single dad much of the time. And over 16 years I spent as a single dad. And it's hard. It is definitely hard. And I had a lot more kids. In the first case, my first wife, who I had to raise one child from her, that child was a baby, 1 year old at the time. The other children were from another marriage, and they were closer to their teens. In fact, three of them were in their teens, and one was 10 years old. So I've raised a wide range of them. Now, I have to say, I thought I was a pretty good dad. I thought I did things right, but I really can't say that I can point to the results I was looking for in my children. My children were, I would say, traumatized in some respects, and I didn't actually know how to help them recover from it, because it was totally unexpected in both cases, and of course, I had raised my children to be Christians, and they seemed to be Christians. I mean, not only Christians, they seemed to be zealous Christians. What they did in their spare time often had to do with learning to sing the hymns, all the verses, or reading through the Bible on their own. Or one of my sons wanted me to take him out on Saturdays to do evangelism on the streets. So we're not talking about just kids who kind of said a sinner's prayer and then we kind of pretended they were Christians. My kids really seemed to be fairly strong Christians, but they all experienced some stumbling with the loss of their mothers. And I guess that's understandable, though I would think they would recover more easily. In any case, I didn't lose my faith, but it certainly was a great trial, both to lose a wife and also to see the children flounder like that, especially when your only goal in life is to raise a godly family, which is the case with me. So I'm not sure. Your background is Roman Catholic. Mine is a little different, but I didn't live near any of the grandparents when these things happened. Well, I take it back. In the first instance, my parents were nearby. But you have the

0: Losing a wife is a terrible thing, and I'm so sorry for your loss. I will tell you this. If you had to lose one through death, a faithful wife through death, or an unfaithful wife through divorce, the loss of an unfaithful wife through divorce is actually more traumatic, much harder. A faithful wife who dies, you lose something very good, but you know that she's with the Lord, and you know that she didn't abandon you. You know that she didn't seek to abandon her children. You know that she's, you know, in a better place. An unfaithful wife who leaves, none of those things are true. She did betray you. She did abandon the children. She did, you'd have no way of knowing if she's going to be with the Lord when she dies or whatever. But so there's more traumatic things involved in an unfaithful wife leaving than in a faithful wife dying. So I've been through both. And what you've been through, though it's horrible, it's actually the easier of the two. But I would just say there's plenty of support groups among Christians for people who've lost loved ones. There's child-raising, groups that support each other and so forth. The main thing I would just say is don't lose your faith, because there's no reason to. When my wife was killed in an accident, suddenly, people asked me sometimes, well, did you get mad at God for that? And it never occurred to me to be mad at God. What would you get mad at him for? I mean, you don't get mad at someone unless they do something wrong. And I'm not aware of God ever having done anything wrong. It's part of my faith system that he doesn't do anything wrong. Whatever he does is right and good. And it's not as if God has to explain himself for setting a particular date for my wife to die as opposed to some other date for my wife to die. My wife is going to die. I knew when I married her she's going to die. But I kind of thought we might live many decades together before that happened. But I realized that there's not really any better time than another to die. Or I should say to lose a loved one. I'd gladly die any day. I've been ready to meet the Lord, and so was my wife. So I don't have any pity for her. She went to be with the Lord, and quite suddenly. But to lose a loved one, there's never a good time for that. And so anytime you lose a loved one, child or a wife or something like that, you might say, well, I don't know why God took them at this time. Well, what time did you want them to take them? How did you want them to die? The truth is, they're going to die. Even if they outlive you, they will die. So, I mean, this is something that's just a reality that it hits us hard when we're the ones who lose. But being rational is a lot wiser than being visceral about it. I mean, to say, listen, this is God's choice. God can take anything I have anytime he wants to. I'll tell you, if he takes my kids before I die, or if he takes my wife now before I die, I'm not going to be very happy about it, but I'm not going to blame him. I mean, we're all going to die. So I've always trusted that God knows best. So I just suggest that you make sure that your faith is strong and that you avail yourself of the best resources that God puts in your way. And I hope there are people, not only your parents, hopefully, and maybe your wife's parents, but maybe in the church or in some other church or in some other non-church Christian group that you can find. It's only been 9 months for you, so you're probably still very raw, and it's very hard to adjust taking care of little children. Brother, are you employed full time?
1: No, at the moment I'm not.
0: Okay, so are you making it financially okay?
1: Yeah, I live with my parents, and people have been generous to me, so that's been helping me.
0: Okay, so you're in a very unideal situation, but much better than it could be. Your parents being there is a very huge advantage. My parents helped me a little bit when I had a one-year-old to take care of, too. Actually, quite a bit. I shouldn't say a little bit. They helped me a lot. So, anyway, brother, I can't, when you say what counsel I'd give, my counsel to anybody going through a crisis is draw near to God. When we go through trials, these are a test of our faith, and people will go one way or the other. They'll get mad at God and blame God and have their confidence in God shaken, or the opposite. They'll run toward God. They'll recognize that in a time like this, there's nobody except God who can make this okay. I've always run toward God. So, I mean, to me, I've been through a few trials of that sort, but it's always brought me closer to God, not otherwise.

0: I just advise you to make sure that's the direction you go to.
1: Yeah. Well, I guess my follow-up question to that would be, like, how? Because I feel sometimes I don't even know how to even, like, I know how to pray, but it feels like I'm just mouthing words, right? Like,
0: sure.
1: How do I even reach out to God? Like, I feel a yearning in spite of everything. That's why I'm calling now that I've been listening to radio programs like yours, but it feels always intellectual, you know, not spiritual.
0: Sure, and I was going to say you should talk to a minister, but I have to tell you the truth. Many ministers, it's only intellectual for them, too. But for many, there are ministers who, and I say minister because you're a Catholic, you most naturally go to somebody that you call a priest. I'm a Protestant. We don't call our ministers priests. And the thing about a priest also is that a modern Catholic priest has never been married. So although he may intellectually know that people hurt when they lose their spouses, he's never lost one. But, you know, he's never had a spouse, I presume. So, you know, you might want to talk to a minister who's, you know, an evangelical, because that person could put you in touch with God, too. You don't really need somebody else to put you in touch with God. That's going to be you doing it, but there are people who can steer you better than others can. And I would suggest that as you read the Bible, I would suggest every day you read the Bible, read the Psalms, read the New Testament. And when you do that, just pray that God will make it alive to you, that he will reveal himself personally to your heart. And, you know, that's the only hope we have for really getting to know God. There's other people, ministers and so forth, can tell you about God. But you don't find God unless God reveals himself to you. But he does. He says, if you seek for me with your whole heart, you'll find me. So I just say, make sure that's your direction. Let me suggest, have you been to my website and listened to any of my lectures there?
1: Not yet. I've just read your autobiography and whatnot.
0: Okay. Well, at our website, you may not know this, there's like 1,500 lectures of mine that are free. You can listen to it for free. You can download them. But there's a set of lectures called Making Sense Out of Suffering, which includes a lot about losing loved ones and things like that. And it might be helpful to you. And it's free, of course. It's only 4 lectures. But if you go to thenarrowpath.com, and there's a tab that says Topical Lectures, find the series called Making Sense Out of Suffering. And sometime when the kids are asleep or something, listen to those lectures. I think it would help you. Other people have told me it has.
1: Okay, great. Well, thank you so much.
0: All right, brother. I'm so sorry to hear about your loss.
1: Thank you.
0: God is there, so draw near to God, and he'll draw near to you.
1: All right. I like to say I try, but I guess it's not about me doing anything, right? Just being receptive. So.
0: Yeah, it's just a matter of making sure your focus is on trusting God and asking him to make himself known to you. I believe he will. That's what he promises. Jacob?
1: Thank you. God bless you.
0: All right. God bless you. I'm sure many of our listeners will be praying for you. Thanks for joining us. All right. Jason in Beaverton, Oregon, welcome to The Narrow Path. Thanks for calling.
2: Yes, I had a question. I'm trying to explain the pre-Noah flood people and that they had perpetual evil because, my thought is, because there was one power oppressing everyone, sort of like what the Tower of Babel wanted to be, sort of like how Pharaoh controlled everything, so that there was one power. And the reason why I bring this idea is that I was thinking about who wasn't on the ark and that there might have been good people who wanted to be on the ark, but if there was one evil power kind of controlling people, it probably would have killed off a lot of the good people and then, you know, enslaved or captured the people not being able to be on the ark. And so is it okay to kind of have a little bit of flexibility on that there would have been other good people on the earth, but they couldn't make it into the ark?
0: Well, we don't have information about that. Fortunately, I'm not sure. I don't think it'll ever make a difference whether we know the answer to that or not. But if we're just going to go by what we're told in Scripture, it could be that there is hyperbole in the story in chapter 6 of Genesis. There certainly is hyperbole in some parts of the Bible, and it may be hyperbole when it says there that God saw that wickedness was great in the earth, and the thoughts and imaginations of men's hearts were only evil continually. That sounds like absolutely every thought was bad. And so he decided to wipe out everyone except Noah and his family. Now, you know, to say the thoughts and imaginations of everyone's heart was evil continually, that could be true even if they had some good thoughts or if there's some people who are a little better than others in the deal. But it, certainly the indication is the whole society has gone bad. There's no suggestion that they had any governing officials running things, so they might have. The first human being that we read of in the Bible who took charge over others and started a kingdom under himself was Nimrod, and that was after the flood. So we don't have any evidence that any governmental systems of any kind were set up before the flood or that there are any dictatorial leaders. Now, the fact that we don't have any evidence of it doesn't mean it wasn't so. We're given almost no information. Do you know, the first 2,000 years of history is covered in 11 chapters in Genesis 1 through 11. And the next 2,000 years is covered in the rest of the Old Testament, which means there's hundreds of chapters about the second 2,000 years, but only 11 chapters about the first 2,000 years, which means we don't get much detail about the first 2,000 years, just a spotty highlights of a few things, including the fact that there's a flood, which also means that if we're going to be too attached to any theories such as what you've given, we're going to do so without any real basis. Now, I'm not saying we can't have those theories. I'm not, you know, I wouldn't discourage you from having a theory, but I would discourage you from putting too much weight on it or much importance on it, since obviously if God thought that was pretty important, he would have given us more than 11 chapters to discuss that 2,000-year period. It's clear that he wants us to be more focused on and processing and frankly, personalizing, I think, the material in the later chapters of Genesis and the rest of the Old Testament, and especially the New Testament. So all I can say is you may be right. I can't say 100% that you're wrong, but I wouldn't put much confidence in the theory, simply because we have no information to support it. Thanks for your call, though. We have to take a break, and then we'll come back with another half hour coming. So don't go away. The Narrow Path is listener-supported. 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And I'll be back in 30 seconds. We have another half hour, so don't go away.
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0: Welcome back to the Narrow Path radio broadcast. My name is Steve Gregg, and we're live for another half hour taking your calls. Right now, our phone lines are full, so I'm not going to bother giving out the phone number just now. Maybe if we have opportunity later, we will. But we'll just try to get these calls in before we run out of time today. And the first of these callers is Susan from Anaheim, California. Susan, welcome to the Narrow Path. Good to hear from you.
1: Yes, thank you, Steve. Your advice is so wise, and that gentleman who just lost his wife, you know, those Christian grief groups are just so helpful because those people have really gone through it. They're still going through it. But anyways, I would like to know your thoughts on cathedrals and their opulence, you know, whether they're honoring to God, you know, fancy buildings and gold and everything, and should be inspiring to real Christians, or whether, you know, they're kind of missing the mark with the simplicity and sincerity of what Jesus, how he lived in, you know, the New Testament, you know, worshiping God in spirit and truth rather than just super fancy buildings.
0: Sure.
1: You know, sort of attesting to God, but I'm not sure.
0: Well, it's a profound question, really, and some people might answer it rather flippantly without giving it much thought. I lean in the direction of your second possible. I think it's missing the point. I don't think God, first of all, the Bible says God does not dwell in temples made with hands or in buildings made with hands. He lives in people, and some of them are the lowliest people. If there was no, if there were no poor people, if there are no people starving, if there are no people being put out of their homes, and the church was just full of, you know, loaded with gold, I mean, they just didn't know what to do with it all, and, you know, all the needs of all the people were met, there's no poverty, and they decided, well, let's, you know, let's use some of this to decorate a place to commemorate God. I don't know if I would fault them for that once all the real needs of the church are met. Now, of course, the needs of the church means the needs of people. I think Protestant churches have made a mistake in this area many times, too. They think that the needs of the church have to do with the sanctuary, the parking lot, the gymnasium they want to build, maybe the, you know, some other kind of infrastructure. They see that as the needs of the church. Now, the church is people. Most people will get by just fine without large buildings and gymnasiums, but lots of people don't get along very well without food or housing or, you know, their medical bills being paid. And so the money that comes into the church, at least in biblical times, the money that came into the church and was given to the apostles to distribute wasn't used for building fancy buildings. It was distributed to the poor because people are more important than bricks and buildings and so forth. Now, I will say this. I think in the Middle Ages, a lot of the Catholic Church, they didn't really, they weren't very mindful of the unevangelized world out there. They hadn't explored yet. They didn't know about America. They didn't know about Australia. They didn't know about the, you know, the New World and so forth. And they knew about Asia, but they probably didn't know a lot about it. I don't know how much they knew about the Far East. But the truth is, most of the world as they knew it, and they didn't have internet, and they didn't have, you know, global maps and things like that. The Mediterranean world, which is where the Western church was flourishing, it was pretty much evangelized. Now, I don't know how much poverty they were tolerating without helping. I think the church probably has always helped the poor in some measure. But they may have felt like, okay, what these people could benefit from is some beautiful buildings. Now, I that might sound like I said that sarcastically, because it's not obvious that the people would. But one of the philosophical ideas behind the cathedrals and so forth was that the people's life was so gray and so miserable and so colorless, so lacking in stimulation and entertainment and so forth, that it's uplifting to the spirit to walk into a building where it's all bright colors and light coming in, big windows and images of divine things, of Bible stories and things in the stained glass and gold and stuff like that. Now, I mean, that just seems like fat opulence to us. And frankly, I can't get it out of my head that it is. But the idea was these people had miserable, mundane lives, and it was a blessing them to give them a little picture of heaven, a little bit of a, to lift them beyond their circumstances into something much more beautiful than anything in the natural world outside, and to give them a sense of what heaven will be like. This is actually, I don't believe that is what heaven is going to be like, but that's, I think that actually was the justification they had for it, that this is going to lift people's minds toward godly things and toward heaven and so forth, to see all this beauty and all this ornateness and all these, you know, all this light and so forth. And they, and the architecture is amazing, obviously, and the frescoes and just different things in these buildings were absolutely like nothing else outside the building, except maybe the king's palace. And so there's a sense in which they were thinking, you know, we've got our church people, they're just scratching out a miserable living, and there's no beauty or color or joy in their lives. So let them have a reprieve. When they come to church, let them have a reprieve and be in awe, you know, and to get sort of a sense of the heavenly realm that they don't have outside there. Now, this is not my idea of the best thing to do, but I'll let God judge. I would say this. We don't need that today, not in America anyway. American people have plenty of color in their lives, a lot of entertainment, a lot of comforts, or a lot of extra money in most cases. And, you know, they don't need to go into a fancy building to get a break from the dreariness outside. Now, it may be that some people feel that they go into a really extraordinary cathedral-type place, that it may lift their spirits to God and increase their awe of God. It wouldn't have that effect on me, because I'm just not that kind of person, but some people might. I won't say that a cathedral or a fancy, you know, church will never have a positive spiritual effect on the people who go there. I'm just thinking that's not a particular method of raising people's thoughts to God that the Bible recommends. True, Solomon's Temple was like that, but the New Testament makes it very clear that temples made with hands are very different than what God's interested in today. That we are living stones built up into a spiritual temple to offer spiritual sacrifice and so forth. And given enough money to build a great cathedral, which would be, of course, hundreds of millions of dollars today, maybe billions, a lot more practical things could be done to elevate the lives of those people. I think they could have seen Jesus more in the generosity of the church meeting their needs. So this is me. I, you know, different people take a different view of that. I consider it to be, if not a complete waste of money, I just think it was a misappropriation of the resources of the church when, in fact, most of the people were poor and in poor health, probably, and poorly fed. I think the church that had those kind of resources no doubt should have look to the people who are the church rather than to the building, which is not the church. Those are my humble opinions about that.
1: Wow, well, such a thorough answer. Thank you very much.
0: Okay, Susan, thanks for your call. Good talking to you. Let's see, Troy in Hampton, Virginia. Welcome to The Narrow Path. Thanks for calling.
2: Hi, I heard a few things that you hear.
0: You're very distant. Your voice is very far away. Do you want to go off speakerphone?
2: Better?
0: Much better. I can hear you now. Go ahead.
2: So, whenever three times is mentioned in the Bible, it's actually a Hebrewism for continuously or all day long. For instance, Peter's denial or Paul's thorn. Have you ever heard of that? And
0: no.
2: Do you know when or who came up with the idea of an open communion for anybody? And I tend to be kind of offended by that. What say you?
0: Open communion? Okay.
2: Yes, sir.
0: Okay. As far as the idea that whenever the Bible says three times, like when Paul said he asked the Lord three times to take away the thorn in the flesh, or that Peter denied Jesus three times, you're saying that just meant he kept doing it. Like it's kind of a way of saying all day long. Now, I could imagine Paul continuously asking God to take away the thorn of the flesh. I don't know that Peter denied Jesus more than three literal times. And it certainly wasn't all day long. It all happened within a short time before the cock crowed. So I don't think that's a hermeneutic principle that I would generally adopt. You know, I would say that there are times when the number seven very clearly refers to a complete number without, for example, it says, you know, the righteous stumbles seven times, but the Lord, you know, picks him up seven times. The word, the number seven in Jewish context often means a total number of times. No matter how times a man, how many times a righteous man stumbles, God will pick him up. Or when Peter said, "Shall I forgive my brother seven times?" and Jesus said, 70 times seven. That case could be made better with the number seven than the number three. If it ever does apply to the number three, I can't say that I'm aware of it, and I can think of cases where that would not be what it means, that it rather means three literally. Now, you said, where did the idea of open communion come from? Now, open communion means that a church allows somebody to come in who's not a member of their church and participate in the Lord's Supper or in communion. And, it comes from a Protestant context. The Catholic Church, of course, was the Church of the West for 1,000 years before the Protestant Reformation. If a person was not baptized in the Catholic Church, they were regarded not to be a Christian, not part of the church at all, because there weren't other churches to be part of. And so there is closed communion. Communion is only for baptized members of the body of Christ. That would be true from the earliest centuries of the church, that only baptized members of the body of Christ are qualified to have communion with the body of Christ. So the Catholic Church, when it was kind of the whole show, and you know there was no one in the West that was recognized as a church except for the Catholic Church, people who were baptized Catholics could take communion. People who were not considered Christians and could not. Now, the thing about the Reformation is it recognized that being a real Christian means you're in Christ, not necessarily in an institutional religious system. Now, of course, Catholics and Protestants still disagree about this point, but Protestants believe that a person might be a Christian without being in the same church that another Christian is in. So, you know, for example, I was raised Baptist. I had a friend who was a Catholic. I had a friend who went to a Methodist church. I could have had friends who were Pentecostals and Presbyterians, and we would have agreed that if they're following Christ in their lives, they are Christians, even if they weren't baptized in our group. And therefore, though some Protestant churches do practice closed communion, meaning if you weren't a member of their church and baptized in their church, you can't take communion with them, most Protestants recognize that that's not really recognizing the body of Christ. The body of Christ is not made up of just the people in my group. It's made up of everyone who follows Christ and believes in him. And that would be people who are not of our denomination, not of our group, too. So the idea of open communion generally means that a church recognizes that there are people who are, you know, legitimately qualified to take communion because they're really Christians, but they're not part of our denomination. And so I've been in many churches visiting sometimes, and when they're going to, you know, pass the elements and do the thing, they say, you know, if you know Jesus Christ and you're not part of this church, you're welcome to participate. They usually say, if you're not a Christian, we suggest you don't. But open communion means that the communion is open to anybody who's a Christian. And closed communion would be saying, even if it is open to everyone who's a Christian, we're not sure that anyone who's not part of this church is a Christian. And I think that that's the difference. And I think it makes sense to recognize that people who are not part of our denomination may be following Christ nonetheless. So I'm kind of in favor of it.
2: I was thinking more like...
0: Like what?
2: Oh, sorry, that... They have a fully open where there's no caveat and you don't have to be baptized or believer.
0: I don't believe in that. The early church would not recognize as a Christian somebody who was not baptized. Now, some would go so far to say if you haven't been baptized, you're not even saved. So if you come to Christ but you haven't been baptized yet and you die, you're going to hell, they'd say. I wouldn't go that far. But I would say that if a person has been baptized, they have not recognized as part of the church. That's a given. Being baptized in the Bible was the entry, the portal into the new society in Christ. Not all people have understood it that way. The past 2,000 years, lots of biblical truths have gotten obscured under tradition. So we have to allow that people may love the Lord and follow the Lord and yet not be aware of things that early Christians would never be allowed to be unaware of. There are people, I think, who have not been baptized who should. But they, if they died, God would see them as true followers of his and disciples. But in an age where people recognize you get saved, you get baptized, then obviously a person who's not baptized shouldn't be in the communion, because communion is for Christians, not for non-Christians. I appreciate your call. We're going to talk next to John in New York, New York. Hi, John. Welcome.
3: Hi, Steve. Thank you for picking up my call. I want to talk about judging others.
0: Okay.
3: The two verses that come to mind are, you obviously have Matthew 7.
0: 7:1.
3: The verse that do not judge so that you will not be judged, and the measure that you apply to others will be applied to you.
0: Yeah.
3: So, and then there's Paul, who's in 1 Corinthians 5, who's talking about a incestuous relationship going on in the church, and he's upset with them, saying, you know, you haven't mourned and removed this person. And he goes, I've decided to deliver him to Satan for the destruction of his flesh so that he may be saved on the day of Lord Jesus. And
0: right.
3: He goes on with, I wrote to you not to associate with immoral people, not of the world, but within the church. And so I wanted to know your thoughts on that, because I find it very divisive. A lot of people have said, you can't judge whatsoever. And I'm calling not just for the interpretation, but maybe the practical application from it. And I'm calling through a lens of divorce, and particularly, you know, it was a unbiblical divorce. I involved the pastors, and they guided me through that too. And I find myself trying to still, I love my wife. I want to reconcile with her. I don't condemn her. But I do want to stand for what marriage is in the Bible. And when I bring some of these passages out, I get the well,
0: judge
3: you don't
0: not.
3: Know what's behind closed doors, and don't judge others. So I just want to know your thoughts on
0: all
3: that.
0: All right. Yeah, I can understand. One of the biggest mistakes that people who are casual Bible readers make, and that includes pastors who are casual Bible readers, is that Jesus somehow forbids people to judge. Now, of course, they're referring to Matthew 7:1. In the Sermon on the Mount, where Jesus said, judge not that you be not judged, and with the same measure used, you'll be judged. Then he goes on and says, don't cast your pearls before swine or give what is holy to dogs. He's referring to certain people as swine and people as dogs. And so he's saying you better know the difference between a dog or swine and somebody else before you cast your pearls before them. Obviously, that means you're making a judgment of somebody if you're going to say, I think that person's a swine, like Jesus was talking about. Later in the same chapter, he said, don't believe all the prophets, but test the prophets. He says, beware of false prophets. Well, what are you going to do if you don't judge the prophets? You're not going to know who's false. In fact, it says in 1 Corinthians 14, let the prophets speak two or three and let the others judge. So, obviously, in the same chapter where Jesus says, do not judge, he also says, you're going to make some judgments here. Now, more than that, in another passage in John 7, verse 24, Jesus said, judge not. Hey, those are the same words he used in Matthew 7:1, but he doesn't stop there. He says, judge not according to appearance, but judge righteous judgment. Okay, so he's saying there's a way you shouldn't judge and there's a way you must judge. You shouldn't judge according to appearance, but you should judge and must judge righteous judgment. So judging is not a bad thing. There are some kinds of judgments that are uncharitable. And if you judge someone by their looks, that's an uncharitable thing. Now, what kind of uncharitable judging is Jesus talking about in Matthew 7:1, where he says, judge not that you be not judged? He makes it very clear. Whatever standard you're using to tell someone they're wrong, you'll be judged by the same standard. So if you're doing the same thing they're doing, he said, that judgment's going to fall back on your head. he said, you know, if you're trying to get somebody's speck out of their eye, but you've got a beam in your own eye, he said, then you better get the beam out of your eye before you try to get the speck out of their eye. Now, this is talking about judging people. You see a flaw in their eye, you want to criticize them for it. But you've got worse flaws in yourself. And Jesus said, get those out of you first, and then you can help the other person. Now, Jesus is not saying don't ever judge. He's saying don't judge hypocritically. If the same standard you use to judge someone else is used on you and it would condemn you, then don't use it. Don't judge people that way. You're a hypocrite. In fact, in that very passage, it says, you hypocrite. You know, how can you expect to get the speck out of your brother's eye if you've got a beam in your eye? So what Jesus is talking about not to do is to just be critical of people when you don't have any standing to be critical because you're doing the same things they are. But Jesus did say you can stop doing those things. You can get the beam out of your eye, and then you're quite qualified to judge your brother. You're quite qualified to get the speck out of his eye if you've got the beam out of yours. So there's only one kind of judging he's forbidding there, and that is hypocritical judging with a double standard, which would condemn you if you were judged by it. That's what he's saying. And then he says, you know, we do have to judge people. Some people are what he regards swine or dogs, and you don't give them what is holy, or you don't cast pearls to them. There are false teachers. You have to judge which ones are false and which are true. He says you'll know them by their fruit. Well, if you're judging them by their fruit, that's a judgment you're making. You mentioned 1 Corinthians where Paul said, I've judged him already in 1 Corinthians 5. But Paul does a lot of judging in 1 Corinthians. He tells them, I speak to you as wise men. Judge what I say. In one place, he says, let the prophets speak and the others judge. He said, is there not a wise man among you to judge between his brethren? He said in chapter 2, the righteous man or the spiritual man judges all things. So, in other words, judging is something we must do. Jesus said we must do it. Paul said we must do it. But there's kinds of judging that are sinful because they're uncharitable. If I'm a schmuck and I'm judging someone else for being the same kind of schmuck I am, that's hypocritical. If I'm judging someone by their appearance and not by who they are, then that's the same way. Like, for example, everyone who judges someone by the color of their skin is judging by appearance, not righteous judgment. So, this is the kind of thing that we're not supposed to. There's making judgments is good, but making righteous judgments, not unrighteous ones, is what Jesus said we have to make. Now, if your wife has left you for no good reason, and the church says, "Well, we're not going to judge," well, shame on them. It's what are they doing there? What are the leaders of the church there for if they're not there to patch up sinful breakups? If I don't know your situation, but if you've been a faithful husband, your wife ran off, and the leaders of the church don't care, oh, we're not going to judge anyone here. Well, then they're disobedient to Christ. Jesus said, if your brother sins against you, go to him. If he doesn't listen, go with two. And if he doesn't go listen to them, go to the whole church about it. And if he won't hear the church, let him be like a pagan to you. Kick him out. Now, of course, I don't know what the church you go to. A lot of modern churches don't kick anyone out when they should. I knew somebody whose wife left him, and she went to another church, and she was a good singer, so they had her singing on the stage, and she was committing fornication with somebody in that church. So my friend, who is her husband, went to the pastor privately and said, do you know that woman you have singing on stage, she's living in fornication, she's my wife, she left me sinfully. And the pastor literally said, we don't practice church discipline here. Now, Jesus commanded us to do so. So he's saying we don't obey Jesus in this church. Sorry, we make it up as we go along. We don't have a head because we're not the body of Christ, obviously. The body of Christ follows the head. Jesus is the head. If Jesus said do something and we say, no, we're not going to do that, then we're saying we're not the body of Christ. We're not a church. We're just a social club where everyone's allowed to feel good. Go somewhere else. And basically, I know that it's possible you'd have a hard time finding a church that will obey Jesus, because that's simply not the trend these days. To obey Jesus is a little uncomfortable. Churches are not really very committed to that in many cases. But if the leaders of your church say, no, your wife left you, she is sinning, but we're not going to judge. Jesus said not to judge. Well, those men are not capable of making any judgments that would qualify them to be ministers in the body of Christ. Because if someone doesn't know that when you swear before God and witnesses that you will stay faithful to your partner for until one of you is dead, and then later you just say, maybe not, I guess I won't. And the church doesn't know that that is breach of contract, doesn't know that that's breach of covenant. If the church doesn't know what Solomon knew, where he says, you know, better not to vow than to make a vow and break it, because God has no pleasure in fools. You know, well, sometimes the pastors are just as big fools as the persons who are breaking their vows, because the pastors are there to help the sheep, and you're the sheep. And your wife is betraying Christ. She should be confronted, and you should be vindicated. If the leaders of the church can't do that, let them get a secular job, because they're certainly not doing the work of Christ as leaders of the church, if I might give my humble opinion about that. I'm so sorry that you're going through that, brother. Many, many people are going through the same thing. The churches are simply not very eager to do what they're supposed to do in many cases. Daniel from North Terry of Australia. We only have a minute. I wish I had more. And you could call tomorrow. Well, we don't even have that. Daniel, would you call back tomorrow, please? I want to get to your call, but the music's playing. I'm out of time.
4: Yeah, we'll do. We'll do. I'll call back tomorrow. Thanks, Steve.
0: All right, brother. I'd love to hear what you have to say.
4: All right.
0: All right. God bless you. Bye now. Boy, that's awkward. I start talking to a caller from Australia just as the music starts playing. And the music says 60 seconds left. That's what it tells me. So I've got less than that now. You've been listening to The Narrow Path. 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
10: Well, it's hard to appreciate what that man is talking about without understanding his past. He is in Vietnam near Ho Chi Minh City, lost a lot of family members to the Vietnam War before that all ended with the fall of Saigon. But Kevin, he was a Zen Buddhist. He did everything he could to stop the spread of the gospel. He assaulted Christians. He disrupted their gatherings, but there was somebody in his village said, come learn about Jesus. He went, he became a believer. We gave him a Bible. He used that to study, to grow in grace and lead about 30 family members to Christ. And see, that's what's happening all over the world, Kevin. People are not merely, marking something off their bucket list. They're taking those Bibles. They're using them to make much of our gracious God and then pointing others to the hope of the gospel. People like Deborah of Rutgersville, New Jersey, catching this opportunity we have right now. She said, I'm in. Maria of Morris Plains, New Jersey said, Michael, Kevin, count me in. 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
16: Welcome to Bible Study with Kamui. 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As we walk in obedience to God's Word, He watches over us and will reward our steadfastness with His favor. 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
17: I will choose to listen and believe the voice of truth.
18: When you come to the Lord and you have connection with the Lord, you are converted unto the Lord. You've left all behind like Simon Peter. And now you come and you are following the Lord Jesus Christ. The Father makes a revelation to you. And there will be no doubt in your heart. And there will be no maybe or what if in your heart. Because you come to the Lord. You are reconciled unto the Lord through the Lord Jesus Christ. And the Father who sent his only begotten Son into the world reveals the Son unto you. Reveals him as the very Son of God. And so when Jesus asked, who do men say that I, the Son of Man, am? Peter answered by revelation, thou art the Son of the living God. And Jesus confirmed, that's not knowledge that you have in a natural way. That's not the knowledge you have in the normal way, reading the books that are written by men of flesh and blood. But my Father has revealed this unto you. It's been prophesied. And the revelation comes now that this is the fulfillment of prophecy. Look at Isaiah chapter 9. And we're reading from verse 6. It says, for unto us a child is born, unto us a son is given, and the government shall be upon his shoulder, and his name shall be called Wonderful, because of the wonders he'll perform, Counselor, because he'll counsel and command us into the realization of the salvation that Christ was going to bring. The mighty God, God with us. It will be Emmanuel. He'll be the mighty God. He'll be the unfailing God. He'll be the all-powerful God. And is the everlasting Father, the Father of eternity, the Prince of Peace. Jesus did not come into existence just at the time of his conception or at his birth. He had been from all eternity. He had existed before creation. He had existed from all eternity. And by him, the Father created the whole universe. For by him were all things created that are in heaven and that are on earth, visible and invisible, whether